0: us. Then we'll be like all of the other nations, with a king to lead us and go out before us and to fight our battles. Samuel tried to talk them out of it, knowing it wasn't right. But the Lord told Samuel to give the people what they wanted. The Lord told him they were not rejecting Samuel and his family. They were rejecting the Lord as their king. See, up to this point, Israel had been a theocracy with the Lord God himself as their king. The people were demanding a fundamental change in the way they were led and governed. God gave Samuel directions for selecting a man who would be all that the people thought they wanted in a king. That man was Saul. He was a picture-perfect specimen of what the people were looking for. He was tall, dark, handsome, standing a whole head taller than anyone else in Israel. The Lord graciously equipped Saul with everything that he was going to need to be an effective leader. He was given every advantage. Unfortunately, Saul turned out to be a person without any kind of spiritual depth. He was a shallow person, and he was inclined to follow his own ideas rather than obey the Lord. He had no faith. He had no real appreciation for the things of God. He was very much like the people he was leading. The final act that doomed Saul as king occurred in 1 Samuel chapter 15. For reasons that we don't have time to get into today, the Lord gave Saul very specific instructions for destroying a long-standing enemy of Israel, the Amalekites. But rather than doing it the way the Lord had told him to do it, Saul did it his own way, serving his own purposes and benefiting himself. And the Lord confronted Saul through the prophet Samuel, saying, "Does the Lord delight in burnt offerings and sacrifices as much as in obeying the Lord? To obey is better than sacrifice, and to heed is better than the fat of rams. For rebellion is like the sin of divination, and arrogance like the evil of idolatry. Because you have rejected the word of the Lord, he has rejected you as king." And so the blessing of the Lord was removed from Saul as king, and he suffered from deep depression and paranoia the rest of his life. As the blessing of the Lord was removed from Saul, the blessing of the Lord was falling anew upon another, who would one day replace Saul as king. The Lord described this young man as a man after the Lord's own heart. He would care about the things that the Lord cared about. The Lord directed Samuel to go to the house of a man named Jesse and anoint one of his sons. And Samuel, he was immediately taken up with the handsome appearance of Jesse's oldest sons. But none of these were the one the Lord had chosen. God's choice for king happened to be the youngest son, David, the one that Jesse had considered of such little consequence that he had not even invited in for the party. He had left David out in the field to watch over the sheep. But the Lord reminded Samuel, the Lord does not look at the things people look at. People, they look at the outward appearance, but the Lord, he looks at the heart. It would be many years before David became king. In fact, no one except Samuel really even understood what had taken place that day at Jesse's house. But the Lord was working in David's life, preparing him for his role as leader of God's people. Well, not long after this ceremony at Jesse's house, the Philistines gathered their forces for war against Israel at the Valley of Elah. Israel, under the leadership of King Saul, prepared to meet the challenge, and the two armies squared off for war. Then the Philistines' champion warrior Goliath, he stepped forward from the ranks and he challenged the Israelites to send out their best warrior to fight him. The outcome of the contest would decide the fate of the two nations. The loser would become subject to the winner. When the men of Israel saw the size of Goliath, their hearts melted with fear. He was huge, standing over 9 feet tall, and he had a girth to match his height. Israel's greatest warrior was Saul. But no one, not even Saul, had the courage to face this giant in hand-to-hand combat. Then, just as Goliath was making his challenge to Israel again for the 40th day in a row, the young man David happened to be in the camp of Israel and he overheard it. David's heart burned within him. He'd fight the giant. The size of the enemy means nothing when the Lord is with you. David, armed with his sling and a few stones, he marched down into the valley to face Goliath. And David said to Goliath, "You come against me with sword and spear and javelin, but I come against you in the name of the Lord Almighty, the God of the armies of Israel, whom you have defied. This day the Lord will deliver you into my hands, and I will strike you down and cut off your head. This very day I will give the carcasses of the Philistine army to the birds and the wild animals, and the whole world will know that there is a God in Israel. All those gathered here will know that it is not by sword or spear that the Lord saves, for the battle is the Lord's, and he will give all of you into our hands." David then ran quickly forward, and he hit the giant square in the forehead with a stone thrown from his sling. And the giant man, he fell like a tree. And David cut off his head with the man's own sword. After killing Goliath, David immediately became a national hero. Saul, recognizing David's skill as a warrior and the anointing of God on his life, he made David a top commander in his army. Saul turned out to be too insecure, though, to share the limelight with anyone else. He began to feel threatened by the popularity of David. Saul's insecurity, it quickly grew into jealousy and then into murderous hatred for David. He saw David as his rival rather than a faithful servant. He became preoccupied with his hatred for David. It colored everything else in his life. He conceived one scheme after another to get David killed, but they were all unsuccessful in achieving his warped aim. The more David evaded Saul's attempts to kill him, the more obsessed Saul became with killing David. Saul finally resorted to an open assault on David. Well, complicating matters for both Saul and David was the fact that David's best friend and confidant was Saul's son, Jonathan. Jonathan and David, they loved each other as deeply as any two friends could. And it broke their hearts that they were forced to separate because of Saul's hatred for David. David, he spent several years living in the wilderness areas of Israel, hiding from Saul and his men as they hunted him. And during all that time, living as a fugitive, the Lord looked after him, protecting him from the one who sought to take his life. David wrote some wonderful psalms during that time of God's faithfulness. A couple of lines, Psalm 54:4, "Surely God is my help. The Lord is the one who sustains me." Psalm 36:5, "Your love, Lord, reaches to the heavens, your faithfulness to the skies." And while David was on the run from Saul, the prophet Samuel, he died, leaving a legacy as one who had served the Lord faithfully all his life. Samuel was greatly missed by everyone. The whole nation mourned his passing. Well, skirmishes had been taking place between Israel and the Philistines continuously, and then the time came when the Philistines gathered their forces for a massive assault against Israel, and a huge battle took place between the two armies on Mount Gilboa. The army of Israel was badly defeated that day, and King Saul and his son Jonathan both died. It was a day of tremendous heartbreak and humiliation for all of Israel. As sad as it was for everyone, the Lord used it to begin a new thing. David would soon become the king. The tribe of Judah immediately embraced David as their king, but the other tribes, led by Abner, the commander of Saul's army, sought to continue the dynasty of Saul. The last surviving son of Saul, a man named Ish-bosheth, was appointed king. It wasn't meant to be, though. Joab, the commander of David's army, assassinated Abner. And then two men from Ish-bosheth's own army assassinated Ish-bosheth. Finally, after these murders and all of the bloodletting that had taken place under the insanity of Saul, David was finally raised up as king over all of Israel. In the end, in spite of all of the attempts to thwart it, the will of the Lord was fulfilled. The sovereign hand of God in the end always prevails. Under the leadership of David, Israel experienced one of the greatest revivals in its history. He brought the Ark of the Covenant into the royal city of Jerusalem, making worship of the Lord a centerpiece again for Israel. God gave David victories over Israel's enemies on every side. Israel became the dominant military and political power in the region. A golden age for Israel began, which would extend through the reign of David's son Solomon. But tragedy was going to come into David's life through his own foolishness. How familiar that story is. As much as we would like to believe otherwise, for most of us, much of the tragedy that comes into our lives is a result of our own foolishness. The nature of this world certainly dishes out a measure of pain and misery, but then we add to that stew our own sin and selfishness and stupidity. While the army of Israel was off at war defeating one of Israel's last enemies, David remained back in Jerusalem. And one evening, while he was enjoying his royal leisure, he spotted a beautiful woman bathing in the privacy of her home. He desired her and had her brought to him at the palace, in spite of being told that she was a married woman. He slept with her and then sent her back home, thinking that he had gotten away with his indiscretion. A little while later, the woman, Bathsheba, sent word to David, letting him know that she was pregnant with his child. Then, in a shocking move to cover over his sexual sin, David had Bathsheba's husband killed, and then he married her. David thought he had gotten away with it, but the Lord had seen it all. The Lord told David that because he had despised the Lord by what he did, David's house would be now full of violence and strife. First, the child born to David and Bathsheba died shortly after his birth. Then one of David's sons raped one of David's daughters. And then another one of David's sons, Absalom, killed the son who had raped David's daughter. And then that same son, Absalom, led a rebellion against his father, David, and overthrew him as king for a time. The whole country was filled with confusion and chaos. Finally, after the loss of many lives, including the life of David's son Absalom, David's throne was reestablished. David never fully recovered from his sins of adultery and murder. He was never the same. Only in the next life would he be made whole after this self-inflicted damage from his sin. Sin always costs us far more than the price tag states. The books of Samuel end with the final story from David's life, which itself ends with David worshiping before the Lord. A fitting end to David's life, which was marked by his love for the Lord and expressions of worship. Psalm 18:1, David wrote, "I love you, Lord, my strength. The Lord, my rock, my fortress, and my deliverer. My God is my rock, in whom I take refuge, my shield and the horn of my salvation, my stronghold." David's death is not recorded in the books of Samuel. The books of 1 Kings and 1 Chronicles recount his last days. 1 Chronicles 29:26, for example, says, "David, son of Jesse, was king over all Israel. He ruled over Israel 40 years, 7 in Hebron and 33 in Jerusalem. He died at a good old age, having enjoyed long life, wealth, and honor. His son Solomon succeeded him as king." David's story begins with him as a shepherd, caring for his father's sheep. His story ends with him holding the hand of his own great shepherd, the Lord, taking him home. In Psalm 23:4, David wrote, "Yea, though I walk through the valley of the shadow of death, I will fear no evil, for thou art with me." We have the lives of these three men, Samuel, Saul, and David, to reflect upon as we come to the end of the books of Samuel. The man Samuel, a man dedicated to the Lord even before he was born, He served the Lord faithfully throughout his life, but that didn't spare him heartbreak. Samuel endured the heartbreak of watching his own sons, who were nothing like him, making a mockery of the worship of the Lord, having no respect for the things of God. He faced the heartbreak of the people of Israel, turning away from the Lord as their king, demanding that they have a king like all of the other nations. They turned away from the very one who made them so unique and blessed as a people. Samuel's heart was broken again, watching Saul, Israel's first king, destroy his own life through his determination to do things his own way rather than trust in the Lord. Samuel went to his grave, watching Israel's first king, Saul, trying to kill the one who was destined to be Israel's next king, David. In the end, Samuel found that it is in the Lord alone that real peace is found. Saul, a man who had been given everything needed for success, but squandered it, lacking true devotion to the Lord. He was a self-destructive person who tore his own house down over the course of his life. In the end, he was left with nothing but his depression and paranoia. He died a miserable, tortured soul, estranged from everyone, including himself. Saul never embraced the one who could have truly fulfilled him and given him peace, the Lord. Saul remains one of the most tragic and unexplainable individuals in the Bible, an enigma. Finally, David. The Lord described him as a man after his own heart. David was, in many respects, Saul's opposite. Saul was a very shallow person, while David was one of the deepest human beings, the one who could have truly fulfilled him and given him peace, the Lord. Saul remains one of the most tragic and unexplainable individuals in the Bible, an enigma. Finally, David. The Lord described him as a man after his own heart. David was, in many respects, Saul's opposite.
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2: The Bible says that when Jesus came to his own received him not. But as many as did receive him, to them he gave the power to become the children of God. What a wonderful thing that comes from receiving Jesus as Savior.
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0: My shepherd, I lack nothing. He makes me lie down in green pastures. He leads me beside quiet waters. He refreshes my soul. He guides me along the right paths for his name's sake. Even though I walk through the darkest valley, I will fear no evil, for you are with me. Your rod and your staff, they comfort me. You prepare a table before me in the presence of my enemies. You anoint my head with oil. My cup overflows. Surely your goodness and love will follow me all the days of my life, and I will dwell in the house of the Lord forever. This poem helps us see why God said David was a man after his own heart. The key idea expressed in the opening statement of this poem, the Lord is my shepherd. The Lord is my shepherd. That's how David saw the Lord, as his shepherd, his provider, his protector, his comforter, his guide, his master. The one who led him in peaceful places, the one who feeds him, the one who keeps him safe, the one who rescues him from trouble, the one who overwhelms him with goodness and mercy, the one who guides him through life. Jesus said the most important commandment is to love the Lord your God with all your heart and with all your soul and with all your mind and with all your strength. The thing that characterized David over everything else was his love for God. There were others who were wiser, others who demonstrated more faith, others who possessed greater moral purity, others who had more raw physical strength, but there were none who loved God like David did. And we might ask, well, why did David love God so much? because he knew with a rare certainty how much God loved him. He knew how much God loved him. If we want to love God like David did, we need to first be convinced about how much God loves us. If we want to grow in our love for God, then we need to grow in our certainty of how much God loves us. And so I say, in closing, love God. He loves you more than your mind can comprehend. Ephesians 3:16. I pray that out of his glorious riches he may strengthen you with power through his Spirit in your inner being, so that Christ may dwell in your hearts through faith. And I pray that you, being rooted and established in love, may have power, together with all the Lord's holy people, to grasp how wide and long and high and deep is the love of Christ, and to know this love that surpasses knowledge, that you may be filled to the measure of all the fullness of God.
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12: Man, life is scary. Hey there, my name is Mike. It is 710 a.m. at 105.7 FM, The Word. It's so amazing to me how quickly you can just be living your life and all of a sudden you can have some kind of health scare. My wife is going through that at the moment. 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
14: 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Today's message is from Pastor Mike's verse-by-verse study through God's Word. 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So now, here's Pastor Mike.
15: Galatians chapter 5, turn there with me, if you will, to verse 1. You know, we're coming to the end of our study. Next week, we'll conclude our journey through this wonderful epistle that Paul wrote, you know, to the churches up in the regions of Galatia. And he wrote it with a distinct purpose in mind. And let me just remind you as we dive now into the application that as Paul had planted those churches of Iconium and Lystra and Derbe and was in that area of Galatia, after he left, in came the Judaizers and they began to teach the people, except they keep the law of Moses and are circumcised, they cannot be saved. And you know, I'm thankful for those guys this morning showing up and doing that. I'm thankful for those false teachers coming now and bringing in this false doctrine in the church for this reason. Had they not, we probably would not have this letter before us so that we can examine it and we can study it and we can understand firsthand this great doctrine of grace. So I am thankful for that. And as we looked at this treatise, we understood that, you know, chapter 1 and chapter 2 were Paul's experience in grace. And you know, his experience is no different than yours or mine, is it? You know, he talks about his experience that as he was on the road to Damascus there persecuting Christians, that the Lord intervened in his life and revealed himself to him, just like he did to Abraham. I want you to remember with me for a moment Abraham's experience, the father of faith. The one who received those covenants and promises that through the seed, Christ Jesus, would God bless all nations. You have to remind yourself and remember that Abraham was an idol-worshipping heathen in the Ur of Chaldees when God appeared to him. He didn't earn anything. It wasn't because he was so good or that he had performed so well that the Lord appeared to him, but because God was gracious. Paul's experience is that God was gracious and God intervened in Paul's life. Abraham's experience is that God was gracious and God intervened in his life. And guess what, gang? Your experience is that God has been gracious. When you were dead in your trespasses and sins, He intervened in your life. That's why we believe in prevenient grace. God is the initiator. We're the responder. And so Paul laid out in chapter 1 and chapter 2 his experience. And then he lays out in chapter 3 and chapter 4 the doctrine of grace, which is extremely important that we understand that the covenant that God made with Abraham, and he uses this as an analogy, that when he split those sacrifices in half, as the two parties would pass through, he put Abraham in a deep sleep, and he alone made that covenant with Abraham. And the covenant that you and I have now,

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1: The Bible says Jesus will save to the uttermost all those who come to him with a heart of faith. It doesn't matter how far we've fallen, for Jesus will save us from the guttermost to the uttermost.
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2: I want you to stand firm, therefore, in the liberty wherein Christ hath made us free. And be not entangled again with the yoke of bondage. Stand firm. That's the application. Stand firm in what? This grace, this forgiveness, this new birth wherein God has entered your heart and life by the power of His Spirit and has transformed you from the inside out. You are born from above. You are blood washed. You are born again. You are Spirit filled. You have this life in Christ. Having begun in the Spirit, Paul would say, now listen, you need to remain in that life. Christ has set you free. And then the question would be, free from what? Get your pad and pencil out this morning, because I want to show you there are three things that you've been set free from this morning. And when I read that, you know, I went out and researched early as a Christian. Well, if Christ has set me free and he wants me to stand firm in this freedom that he's given to me by grace through faith, then what is the freedom that I have? What am I free from? What is no longer binding in my life and upon my life? And I found in my studies over the last 38 years of serving the Lord, there are three things that I am thankful for this morning that I am free in. Number one, I am free from the penalty of sin. Did you know that? You know, we witness to people, and you should be, you know, brushed up on this, because as your family members come over, you want to lead them to the Romans road. You know, as you all have sinned and fallen short of the glory of God, Romans 3:23, and then you lead them on into, you know, Romans 10:9-10. If you'll confess your sins, God is just and faithful to forgive your sins. And so you lead through that salvation. But you know Romans road? There's another road in Romans that speaks to us about what we've been set free from. Romans, turn with me to Romans. Romans chapter 5. You've been set free this morning from the penalty of sin apart from anything you've done. Romans chapter 5 says, therefore, being, and in the Greek, it's in the past tense, it would read more properly, therefore, having been justified. You know what that word means? To be made just as though you never sinned. Having been justified by faith, we have peace with God. Through our Lord Jesus Christ, by whom also we have access by faith into this grace wherein we stand, and we rejoice in hope of the glory of God. What you and I need to understand this morning, what Paul is saying to us, this freedom that we have in Christ, number one, is that we have been freed from the penalty of sin. Christ has justified you, and because he has justified you through the work of Christ, he has peace with you. There is no more penalty of sin upon you. Christ paid it all. And that's the whole thing with Isaiah 51. He said, when I see my son suffering, I will be satisfied. It's the cry of Jesus on the cross to tell us that it is finished. It's an accounting term. It's paid for in full. The penalty of your sin and the judgment of your sin has been met in Jesus Christ on the cross. And when Christ shed his blood in payment for that sin, what you need to understand, because of his grace, you are free from the penalty of sin. Sin, your sin, past, present, and future, you will never have to stand before God ever and answer for it. God already tried your sin and found you guilty, found me guilty. And the wages of sin is death. And Jesus has already paid the price for that sin.

0: And what Paul is saying to us this morning is stand fast, stand firm, first of all, in the understanding that what Christ did on the cross freed you from the penalty of sin. One day when I stand before the living God, the Bible says when Jesus, read it in Jude 24, puts his arm around my arm, and he's going to usher me, that's the scene, he's going to usher me right into the very presence of the living God. He's going to present me before the Father of glory. And at that moment, when I'm walking into the very throne room of God, Jesus side by side with me, as he presents me to the Father, the Bible says at that moment, I'm going to look down and a profound thing is going to take place in my heart and my mind. I'm going to realize at that moment that I am faultless. Before the Father of glory with exceeding joy. Because the penalty for my sin had been measured out and met in the sacrifice of Christ. Therefore, this liberty that I have, number one, is that I am free from ever having to face the penalty for my sin. Stand firm in that freedom. You can't earn it and you can't unearn it. It's a gift. The second thing that Paul would tell us that we have this liberty in is the power of sin. Turn with me to this, the sixth chapter of Romans, just one chapter over, chapter 6, and I just want to read there, verse 14, because he's going to develop this thought a little bit more profoundly in a few moments. Listen to what he says. God forbid that I should glory save in the cross of the Lord Jesus Christ, unto the world is crucified unto me, and I unto the world. In that sacrifice of Christ, I have been freed from sin. I am crucified to this world, and this world has crucified me. What is that? Sin is dead to me. The influences of sin are dead toward me. I don't have to give into those things any longer because I'm dead to those things. You remember how it was when you were in the world before? Those things pulled you. They drew you. They consumed you. You had no power to say no to them. You might struggle against them, but you had no power to say no to them. But the Bible says now we are crucified to the things of this world. Paul said, I am crucified with Christ, nevertheless I live, but it's not me, it's Christ in me, the hope of glory. Sin shall no longer have dominion over you because you're not under, Paul would say in Romans in another place, you're not under the law but under grace. Sin shall not have dominion over you because you are dead to it. You're dead to its impulses. You're dead to its desires. Why? Because the Spirit of God lives in you. The liberty that you have, first and foremost, is that you are free from the penalty of sin. You're never going to have to stand before God and give an account. Jesus has already done that for you. Secondly, you are free. This is the second liberty from the power of sin. You don't have to answer its cry any longer. You once were under the influences of the God of this world, but now you've been set free. Whom the Son sets free is free indeed. I have the power and I have the authority through the work of the Spirit in me for the first time to be able to say to Satan, neener, neener, neener, get out of here. I don't need to listen to you. I'm not going to do that. I'm not going to go there. I'm not going to participate in that. I don't need it. I'm free from the power the sin once had over me. And the third thing, the third liberty, is I'm free from the guilt. You know, psychologists and psychiatrists tell us that one of the greatest mental diseases on the planet today stems from guilt. Did you know that? And in Romans chapter 8, it says, there is now therefore no condemnation to those that are in Christ Jesus. Period. God's not condemning you. You ought not to be condemning yourself, and you have no right to condemn somebody else. You've been set free from that guilt and from that shame. You're free from the penalty of sin. You're free from the power of sin. And you now are free from the guilt of sin. No wonder Paul says, stand firm. Because the law cannot free you from the penalty of sin. The law only shows you that you're a sinner. As you violate it and as you break it, as you failed to keep it, as you failed to perform, the law can only show you that you are deserving of the penalty of God's punishment. The law cannot remove the power of sin upon you because the law is outward and it's not inward. God has to change our hearts for us to be able to be free from the power of sin. And the law can never free any man from the guilt of sin. In fact, some of the most guilty people, some of the people that struggle the most with condemnation are those that are legalists, trying to earn some kind of right standing before God and failing, and they feel that condemnation, they feel that guilt, and they feel that shame. Listen, God has set you free. And what Paul is saying, because of this great grace that God has purchased for you by the blood of Jesus Christ, as you've received that gift, not based on your performance, but based upon Christ's performance. Not based on anything that you have done, but because God is gracious and He's willing to give this gift to whosoever would receive it. Having received that grace, we need to stand in that grace. Having begun in the Spirit, we need to finish in the Spirit. It's the work of the Spirit in our hearts, not how we perform. And what you need to know is this, stand firm, therefore, in this liberty wherein Christ has made you free. And don't be entangled again with all of this bondage of legalism. Behold, I, Paul, say unto you that if you be circumcised, and circumcision was the introduction, it was the initiation into the keeping of the whole law. The moment you were circumcised, you were saying to God, I'm entering into a covenant relationship with you that I'm going to keep the law. And thus, by keeping the law, I will be made just. He said, listen, I say unto you, if you be circumcised, Christ will profit you nothing. If you go back to try to perform yourself, Christ will profit you nothing. For I testify again to every man that is circumcised that he is a debtor to do the whole law. All of it. And again, as Paul would tell us, the standard, God's standard is holiness. God's standard is perfection. Without holiness, no man shall see God. And by the works of the law, no flesh could ever be just before a living and holy God. Why? Because you were conceived in sin and you were born in transgression. Your problem is more than an outward problem. Your problem is more than a choice, and it's more than an action. It's a nature. You were conceived in sin. You were born in transgression. You have a sin nature when you come into this life. And if you don't think that's true, just go visit our nursery. And I'll tell you, when they come out of the womb, they have a sin nature. You don't have to teach your kids to be selfish. That's mine. You can't have it. Smack. We hear that all the time in the nursery. Give me, give me, give me. Not one time have I ever heard one of those children in the nursery say to the nursery attendant, hey, accident on aisle 3. When you get a moment, please. We need a change. But I'll wait patiently and calmly until you show up. I've never heard that. I've never heard a child say, Mom, I know you're busy. And I'm putting your needs above my own. But as soon as you get time over here, I'm hungry. Listen, we are born with a sin nature. The law only reveals that sin nature. The law is a mirror. It shows you that your face is dirty. It doesn't remove the dirt. It's a thermometer. It shows you that you have a fever, but it can never remove the fever. So what Paul is saying is, if you go back to circumcision and you begin this journey of trying to perform to please God or to perform, to garner God's blessing or somehow earn salvation. What you need to know when you go down that road, that you have to keep the whole law. You have to be perfect in every aspect because God is perfect and He demands perfection and He demands holiness. And listen, if you can't be absolutely perfect, then it's futile. And I'm telling you, as Paul would tell you, you can't be because you're flawed at the very beginning. And so he's saying, listen to his logic. I testify again to every man that is circumcised that he is a debtor to keep the whole law. Christ has become of no effect unto whosoever of you who are justified by the law. Listen, you have fallen from grace. And here's what I want you to see this morning. And Paul started out with this argument. And then we're going to look how grace works in your life. We're going to lay aside the works of the flesh alongside the fruit of the Spirit this morning. But Paul is saying it's not an admixture. And I want you to listen to me very carefully this morning because this is probably the most profound thing that you're going to get out of the doctrine of grace. Because I see today in the church presently that although we teach and we believe and we understand and we proclaim and we'll tell each other, I know that I'm saved by grace through faith. But then just as soon as you say that statement, the very next statement that you will make is, but how are you living? As though if you didn't live properly, you could lose this salvation. And there are some in Christian that teach that. That yes, salvation is of grace through faith. But having received that, now you have to maintain that. That would be like the Lord giving to me some complex instrument, and I'm not a techie. There are people in here that are techie, and some of you guys, every new little thing that comes out, you're the kind of people that wait in line for the new iPhone to come out. I just recently got rid of my flip phone, and I thought it was a great thing when they actually put a camera on a phone. Can you believe that? And when I took my old phone in, because they no longer made a battery for it, and I had borrowed every battery that would fit my phone from every one of you. Finally, the day came where I had to change the thing and trade it in. And when I took it, the guy said, where did you get this? Well, I've had it for a while. Obviously so. They haven't made this model for years. How did you get by? I just got by. I didn't need it. Some of you guys are just that kind of, you need to be on the cutting edge, high tech. Listen, what I want you to see what Paul is saying here about falling from grace, because it's not either, it's not an add to. It's not like you can take one thing and add something to it and build upon it. Get this back in chapter 1. I want you to turn back with me there for a moment. Get this. Because some of us think, okay, we're saved by grace. I get that. But now I have to maintain it. And if God gave me an iPad, and so, okay, it's a gift, but now you've got to maintain it. Are you kidding? I don't even know how the thing works. You know what? I have to have a guy here on staff that shows me how to work my phone. My grandson, hanging on my leg when I'm saying goodbye, made me promise that I would learn how to work Skype. You know what he told me? He said, you spit on it, slap it, grandfather. That's exactly what he said when I left. I said, I don't know how to work Skype. He says, Grandpa, when you get home, Skype me. He's bawling, you know, he's hanging on my leg. I'm having to get to the airport. And you know, it was just and he said, promise me that you'll learn how to do Skype, Grandpa. You know, you need to get into the 21st century. And I said, I don't know how to operate it, Jotham. And he says, you spit on it and you slap it. I guess that's what his dad does when his Skype's not working. I don't know. But if God gave me a gift like that and expect me to maintain it, I'd be in trouble. But I have found that the gift that God gave me, not only does He give it to me, He maintains it. Now unto Him who's able to keep me from falling, He maintains it. He that began the good work in me will finish it. He maintains it.
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18: 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We're also going to have Stephen B. there on Friday, September 25th at Center Point Church in Roseville. 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
19: We're going to talk about how to fight to the finish in being a truth teller. As we get into this final chapter of Paul's life, he knows he's about ready to die for the truth of God's word. As the truth of God's word is the only saving grace that this nation has and that Rome had at the time. At that time, he knows that the name of Jesus was very offensive. He found himself preaching Jesus in a cancel culture of Rome, where Nero, the emperor, said, "If you do and you continue to preach Christ, you are going to be taken out. You are going to be canceled with your life." This is Paul's mindset. He knows he's going to be dying for being a true teller. And it's in this mindset that he writes his son in the faith, his farewell orders, his farewell tribute, the last words before he knows he's going to lose his head. And so I want to give you 3 points from this passage on how to fight to the finish. Point number one, if you're taking notes. First, he tells Timothy, here we go. "Timothy, I need you to fight to the finish by embracing the command. I need you to fight to the finish by embracing the command. I need you to get a hold of this command. I need you to run with this command. I need this command to be written on the mirror. I need this command. I need you to eat this command, sleep this command, drink this command, and repeat this command over and over and over and over and over again." Well, what is the command? The command is this, starting in verse 1. "I charge you, therefore, before God and the Lord Jesus Christ, who will judge the living and the dead at his appearance in his kingdom." Here's the command: preach the word. Be ready in season and out of season. Convince, rebuke, exhort with all longsuffering and teaching. Paul gives a clear message. He says, "Son, I need you to preach the word. Preach the word. It's not a time to backpedal because of fear that you might be next. It's not a time to backpedal out of fear of Roman culture canceling you. It's not a time to back up." Paul is saying, "Son, I sure hope you continue in the faith. I sure hope that you declare the truth of God's word." No, it's a very serious command. It's a command with weight attached to it. How many of you guys know you can have some commands? Your boss can tell you to do some things, but how many of you guys know sometimes whoever that boss is, they put something heavy on you? You guys know that, like, this is really important. Like, don't mess this up. And so what is Paul doing here? He's giving a legal and spiritual charge to his son in the faith. It's like standing before God in the courtroom as a witness of what I'm about ready to tell you, Timothy. Paul is saying before God in heaven, in whom I'm about ready to stand before, I am giving you this command, Timothy. Preach the word. Speak the truth. Be a truth teller. God's word is truth. And I'm going to show it to you that God's word is truth. Psalms 119:100 says it this way. Sanctify them by your truth. Your word is truth. Psalms 119. The entirety of your word is truth. This Bible is truth. This Bible is truth. Jesus said, I am the way, the truth, and the life. In other words, if you want to know the truth, you have to come to the way. Because he is the truth, and he has manifested himself in human form. He is also the written word of God in manifested human form. And he says, if you want to have life, you got to get a hold of the truth. For the truth will set you free from the bondage of sin. And if you remember Paul, he's already talked to his son in the faith about this a number of different times. In chapter 1, in chapter 2, in chapter 3, Paul has been clinging on to the word of truth. Notice in verse 8, in chapter 1 of 1 Timothy, it says this, or 2 Timothy, it says, do not be ashamed of the testimony of our Lord, nor of me of his prisoner, but share with me in the sufferings for the gospel according to the power of God. Then he says in this, again, we're in chapter 1 still, 2 Timothy. He says to his son of the faith, hold fast to the pattern of sound words that comes from the truth of God's word. And then he says this, be diligent to present yourself approved to God as a worker who does not need to be ashamed, dividing the word of truth. And we've already covered all of these sermons. You can listen to them. Go back to our YouTube channel. We've covered all of these. And then he says this, all scripture is given by the inspiration of God, that the man of God may be complete, thoroughly equipped for every good work. And so Paul is saying, at the end of his life, I am commanding you to preach this word. I have already established how much the word of truth has impacted my life, and has and will impact the culture's life. I said it in chapter 1. I said it in chapter 2. I said it in chapter 3. And it's like Paul is doing this. I need you to divide the truth, right? I need you to know that all scripture is God-breathed. I need you to know that all scripture is about the power of the gospel of Jesus Christ. And now in chapter 4, right before I die, I need you to now preach that word. I need you to declare that word. I need you to run forth with that word. And so he's charging his son to be a truth teller, to be a truth teller. And how are you going to be a truth teller? You got to be a truth teller by declaring the word. It doesn't matter if you live in the cancel culture. It doesn't matter if people say that evil is right and right is evil. It doesn't matter if people say transgenderism is correct. It doesn't matter if people say unhealthy relationships are just normal as far as man with man and girl with girl. It doesn't matter if people snarl at you. It doesn't matter if people ridicule you. It doesn't matter if people mock you. Your charge is to be a truth teller by declaring the word of God. The word of God defines what it means to be made in the image of God. He made them male and female. We don't have 106 different genders. We have two according to the truth of God's word, in which every soul will account before God. We need to be truth tellers by clinging on to the word. So how do you become a truth teller? How do you become a truth teller in preaching God's word? Well, Paul gives us three steps, starting in verse 2. Notice he says, preach the word, be ready in season and out of season, convince, rebuke, exhort, with all long suffering and teaching. He gives us three steps on how to be a truth teller with this one verse. Paul says we need to be prepared in our readiness. We need to be precise in our method, and we need to be patient in our approach. Let's go over being prepared in your readiness. He says, preach the word, be ready in season and out of season. In other words, Paul is saying this, Timothy, and I'm sharing this with you guys, Radiant Church, you need to be laced up. You need to be laced up and ready to go in season and out of season. What does that mean? That means you need to be ready to declare the truth, to be a truth teller when it's inconvenient and when it's convenient. You need to be ready to be a truth teller when you are being welcomed or not being welcomed. You need to be a truth teller and ready when the circumstances are good and when the circumstances don't look good. When everyone in the break room is saying, shut up, don't say a word, don't say a word. Well, I'm laced up, be ready in season and out of season. The Holy Spirit prompts, you guys know when the Holy Spirit prompts your heart. You know when something's not jiving right on the inside. You know when God is saying, hey, speak up now, speak up now. But I don't know, man. What are they going to think? What are they going to? No, you need to be ready in season and out of season to be a truth teller. Some people might say, well, pastor, I'm not a pastor. I'm not a pastor. You don't need to be a pastor to be a truth teller in the break room at work. You don't need to be a pastor to be a truth teller to your kids on what is right and wrong. You don't need to be a pastor to be a truth teller when you are walking around at the sports arenas or going to your kids' soccer games and talking to other parents. You don't need to be a pastor. What you need to be is a truth teller. What you need to be is one that's not ashamed of being a representative of Christ on earth. As heaven is on earth, let it be. He through you and through me. And so now this does not mean being weird. This does not mean holding up signs, turn or burn. That doesn't really help people. Turn or burn doesn't really help people. It's not really teaching a message. And so what do we need to do? We need to have a method. We need to be precise in the method. And so not only do we need to be prepared in season and out of season, but we need to be precise in our method of how to do it. And Paul says, this is how I want you to do it. I want you to convince, I want you to rebuke, and I want you to exhort. Convince, rebuke, and exhort. Well, what does it mean to convince people? This in the Greek means it's more than just persuading people. It means exposing sin and false belief systems that do not align with the truth of God's word. It says rebuke. Paul's not saying go and actually use the name rebuke. You don't go in the break room, hey, I rebuke you. And your boss is all, you're fired, buddy. You're fired. What does the word rebuke mean? Okay? Rebuke means to sternly warn that the direction that you're going in, it's not good, man. It's a stern warning of correction. And if they don't repent, the end result's not good. It's certainly not leading to a healthy lifestyle. It's not leading to a right relationship with God. Actually, you're moving away from God. That's what it means to rebuke. How many of you guys know when we read the word of God, his word rebukes us. It corrects us on the inside. How many of you guys know? You read the word and you're like, ah, okay, all right, I got to change this, God. Now, Jesus isn't saying this when you're reading the word, hey, you reader, I'm rebuking you right now. He doesn't say that to you as you're reading the word, but what is happening when you're reading the word? You're being rebuked. You're being corrected on the inside. You're like, oh man, this is not lining up. And so the word, when you're reading it, it's convincing you and it's rebuking you. And you're like, okay, I gotta tweak this. I'm a little bit crooked here. This area is straight, that area is straight, but this area right here, this relationship right here, this insecurity right here, this needs to be rooted out of my life. What is the word of God doing? It's correcting you. It's making the crooked paths in your life straight. And how many of you guys know when you untangle a kink on the inside of your soul, it hurts. You're like, auto-correcting is very hard, but the word of God does his job. Jesus says this, you want to follow me? I'm going to make the crooked paths in your life straight. For following me in my ways, the road is very narrow and straight, and only a few find it. If you read the word, you will find it and he will make every road on the inside straight. It comes with being convinced. It comes with being rebuked. But it also comes with a lot of exhortation. Convince, rebuke, and exhort. Well, what does exhort mean? It is the positive side of rebuking. It is the positive side of correcting with the word. When you, it's in other words, hey, you're going in this direction. It's wrong. But if you give your life to Jesus, if you surrender this area in your life, he will restore you. He will heal you. You got to turn to him. There's no other option. You see that? What's happening? I'm exhorting you. I'm exhorting you to rise up and be a truth teller, because God has a purpose and a plan that's far greater than your little career here on earth. Your little career here on earth does not define your life. You are not defined as God as being a realtor. You might get applauded for being the realtor of the year. You might have a lot of sales, but it's all according to God's grace. The real reason why you're a realtor is so you can have divine appointments and lead them to the house of God. And so he says this, I need you to be prepared in season and out of season. I need you to be precise in the method with convincing, rebuking, and exhorting, but I need you to be patient in your approach. What is Paul saying here? Do it with long-suffering and teaching. He's talking about our approach to being truth tellers. In other words, you got to be very patient and have a long fuse of patience with people who oppose you. 1 Peter 3:15, which is the approach, which is this. In your hearts, set apart Christ as Lord. Always be prepared to give an answer for the hope that you have, but do this with gentleness and respect. Keep a clear conscience while you do it, so that those who speak maliciously against your good behavior in the Lord would be ashamed of their slander. He did that. And this is what Paul is telling us to do. I need you to be very long-suffering. People aren't going to get the truth right away. They're not going to just flip from the lifestyle that they've been living in right away when it's super contrary to God's word, unless the Holy Spirit conviction is right then and there. And this is why the gospel has so much power, is because it can knock the sin out of your life by convicting you to turn to Jesus and Jesus dying on the cross for you to get you in right relationship with God. And so he says, I need you to be patient in your approach. Be patient with teaching, because how many of you guys are like hard-headed like me sometimes. I mean, the school of hard knocks really gives you concussions in the spiritual realm. And it's like, geez, this lesson again. How many of you guys are thankful that Jesus in teaching you while reading the word of God, how many of you guys are so thankful that he's so patient with you? I like it that he's patient with me. He's very long-suffering with me, because I sometimes am hard-headed and I just don't get the truth immediately. And so he says, I need you to be patient. So, but not only are we to fight to the finish by embracing the command to be truth tellers, but number two, we fight to the finish by recognizing the culture in which we're to be truth tellers too. And so Paul describes this antichrist culture. He describes a compromised culture on how to be a truth teller. And he says this in verse 3 and 4. For the time will come when they will not endure sound doctrine, but according to their own evil desires, because they have itching ears. They will heap up for themselves teachers, and they will turn their ears from the truth and be turned to fables. Paul is saying, when you speak the truth of God's word into a spiritually compromised culture, you are not speaking into a vacuum. You're actually speaking into resistance. And a lot of resistance will come, not only from the culture, but a lot of the spiritual resistance that will come from believers in that culture. Yes, believers. Notice, these believers do not endure sound doctrine, meaning that they had the sound biblical teaching, but they're not going to endure in it. Why are they not enduring in it? Because they have their own desires. And their own desires are trending with what culture says is correct. Their own desires on the inside is trending with what social media and the educational spheres of life is saying, this is correct. And so what are they doing? Because they have these desires that's trending with culture, what are they doing? They have itching ears. In other words, they're only going to go to social media clips that agree with what their philosophy is that satisfies and confirms and affirms their own evil desires on the inside. That way they can affirm and be deceived by the word of God, and they think that the word of God is applauding the lifestyle of sin on the inside. Therefore, they will go and they will heap up to themselves teachers, false teachers, and they will turn their ears from the truth. Another, some translation says, they have itchy ears, they have tickling ears. They're only going to go to preachers that only tickle their ears with good messages. I don't get up here and say, Lord, give me a nice, comfortable message. Oh, I want a nice, comfortable message just to make everybody feel good. I want you to feel good by exhorting you, but convincing you and rebuking, and how many guys know it starts with me? He convinces me, he rebukes me, and he exhorts me. I thank God he exhorts me, because then I can just give that back to you guys. But I'm not going to be one of those people who says, yep, yeah, let's get the black highlighter and let's take that one out. I don't like that scripture. That's going to be too offensive. Listen, if there are preachers like that, they're not really truth tellers, are they? I think you want to go to church to hear the truth of the Bible, right? I just want the truth of the Bible to be preached in all churches all across America and throughout all the lands and nations. I just want churches to stand up for the truth. And unfortunately, there's a lot of churches that just don't even open up the Bible. It's like, it's in the pastor's office. Let me just give you 10 points on how to just better your life. And God wants to better your life, but it comes with using this as the foundation for your life. And so the time will come where teachers and preachers, they won't really preach from the word. They won't confront sin. They won't exhort a biblical lifestyle of truth. They're just always comfortable messages, and it leads to fables. And what are fables? Fables are myths. Yeah, no, you can live this lifestyle and God still celebrates it and loves it. No, that's a myth. And what is a myth? A myth gets passed off as spiritual truth. And that's not spiritual truth. So not only do we fight to the finish by embracing the call to be truth tellers, and not only do we fight to the finish by recognizing the culture, the final point of today's message is this. We fight to the finish by accepting the cost to the calling of being a truth teller. This is where it gets hard, guys. Notice in verse 5. But you be watchful in all things. Endure in afflictions. Do the work of an evangelist. Fulfill your ministry. Endure afflictions. Paul knows that he's enduring affliction for being a truth teller. There's no other reason why Paul would die such an early death. Paul died an early death because he was a truth teller. And he endured the afflictions. And now he tells his son in the faith, you know what? I need you to preach the word. I need you to be patient as you're teaching. But I need you to do the work of an evangelist. But my gift's not evangelism. I can just imagine Timothy. That's not my spiritual gift, Paul. I'm a pastor. You appointed me to be a pastor. Let me just shepherd them. No, I need you to do the work of an evangelist. Well, what is the work of an evangelist? The work of an evangelist is to declare the truth with your mouth that Jesus is Lord. I need you to go out and declare the truth that Jesus is Lord. Did you know that this, doing the work of an evangelist, is a global command for all Christians? It's a global command. Look at what Jesus said in Mark 16:15. He says, go into all the world and proclaim the gospel to all of creation. 2 Corinthians 5:19, God has committed to us the message of reconciliation. We are therefore Christ's ambassadors. And by the way, Paul's writing this to a really jacked up church. Like this church is really not good. One day we'll do a series on how messed up this church was. I mean, this was all bad church. But nevertheless, even in that context, we are therefore Christ's ambassadors, as though God were making his appeal through us. We implore you on Christ's behalf, be reconciled to God. God made him who had no sin to be sin for us so that in him we might become the righteousness of God. This is a global command. We are called globally to do the work of an evangelist by telling people the truth of the gospel that Jesus loves you. He died on the cross for your sin. You have sin, I have sin. Jesus was nailed on the cross as a substitute for you being the sinner, and he died the death that you deserved. He rose from the dead. If you open up your heart and step into his life, you will receive eternal life, be forgiven of your sin, and you will know what it means to have a new identity in Christ. In Jesus' name, amen. And so now Paul gets to the very end. Paul reflects on how accepting the call to be a true teller of God's word is costing him. If you live like this, it's going to cost you. And so Paul writes this. I am already being poured out as a drink offering. So again, he's kind of taken with the approach, nobody's taking my life. I'm offering my life as the blood is going to be poured out. And then he says this, my departure's at hand. I have fought the good fight. I have finished the race. I have kept the faith. I don't care if I die for being a truth teller. I'm going to go ahead and focus on the truth because that is the global command. The reason why the world is so chaotic right now is because there's not enough truth tellers. We have been in the closet Christians for far too long, and God is calling all of us literally to step out in faith and command the truth of God to be displayed in love and long-suffering, patience, and in love, modeling the fruit of the Spirit with gentleness, but not budging on the truth. Don't you dare budge on the truth. Some of you older adults in here, don't budge on the truth. You budge on the truth, then your kids are going to budge a lot in the truth. And if your kids budge a lot in the truth, then the next generation, they're not going to even know the truth. They might just have a hint of truth. And by the way, Satan loves hints of truth, hints of truth. But we want to love all the truth. And Paul closes with this. Last verse. There is laid up for me the crown of righteousness, which the Lord, the righteous judge, will give to me on that day. And not only to me, but to all those who have loved his appearing. He says this, the crown that waits for me is worth it all. You know, some of us would recant our faith if we were put in that situation. We would start thinking of our kids. We would start thinking of our family. We would start thinking, I don't know if it's really worth it to be a truth teller for Jesus. I don't know if it's really worth it. This is why Paul says, nope, heaven is forever, and my reward is with him, and the crown signifies a win on earth, a win for righteousness. God wants to bless all of us with crowns, crowns of righteousness. I want to implore you with the same passion that Paul had. I implore you and I charge you to preach the word. I charge you in the name of Jesus before the courts of God in heaven, be a truth teller for the gospel. Do not let this culture and do not allow the things of this world from the right or from the left to distract you from being the truth teller of the gospel of Jesus. For Jesus says this, heaven and earth will pass away, but my word will never pass away. Therefore, because your soul will never pass away and his word will never pass away, your soul was designed to be married to this word, become one with this word, because this word is what saves the soul. His name is Jesus and he loves you. Amen.
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18: 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God is a faithful God. I think most of us would agree with that. Thankfully, he gives us lots of opportunities to build trust, whether it's through the stories that we read in the Bible or maybe hearing the testimonies of friends or family or even some of the messages you hear on the Word Sacramento each and every day. I'd imagine that when Lazarus died, it felt like all the trust had been lost. And yet, even in that moment, God was working for a bigger purpose, a greater purpose. And my hope is that even in the hard times, you can see God work.
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23: 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And then in verse 36, but now. 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And if a bag, take it. And if you don't have a sword, sell your cloak and buy one. Same Lord, same disciples, same place. He's changing the ground rules. 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
23: You know, there's two truths that we live between. God is good, and life is more difficult than I would like it to be. And we live between those two. Is that fair? Christian, non-Christian, those realities are there. Being a Christ follower doesn't remove you from the arena of suffering. In fact, we're called to resist evil, to overcome it. Now, physically, you understand this. The only way you or I gain physical strength is by resistance training. You have to work your muscles to the point of fatigue or you don't gain strength. I don't know why God created us that way. When I see him, I have questions. But between here and there, that's the reality. See, up to me. If I had designed it, I think we should get stronger by watching other people exercise. Would that not be sweet? We try that. Some of us, we watch a lot of sports. And we accuse them of being lazy. Anybody watching the World Cup? Watched the Americans play the other night. I talked about them. I talked to them like I could run for an hour and a half. You'd have been calling 911, but I was still very unhappy with their commitment and their outcome. Blah, blah, blah, blah. Well, in the Christian world, your spiritual life, your spiritual condition, your emotions, you only gain strength

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1: The Bible says that all things work together for good to those who love God and are called according to His purpose. 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
2: Endurance in troubles, in hardships, in distresses, in beatings, imprisonments, in riots, in hard work, sleepless nights, and hunger. If I put those things on my resume, I would be unemployable as a pastor. And they're the credentials that Paul put forward. In great endurance, not a little bit of endurance, not in casual endurance. He said in tremendous endurance, in troubles, in hardships, and distresses. Folks, we got to recalibrate. We have been practicing non-threatening Christianity. We hide the fact that we're affiliated with Jesus. We're covert operators. We try to be undercover. We don't want to be offensive. We don't want anybody to feel threatened or awkward. I don't want you to be belligerent or angry. We're a broken group of people. We don't gather in church because we're perfect. We pray for one another and encourage one another and help one another. We are in process. We're in transformation. And the good news is anybody's welcome. But that doesn't mean that we can endorse ungodliness and wickedness. Then we're abandoning people. It's not love to stay silent in the face of those things. It's passive-aggressive hatred. We don't care enough to have the difficult conversation. We're not engaged enough to tell the truth. It's not my problem. Why should I be bothered? Because eternity is real. Amen. And the redemptive work of Jesus is true. Amen. And He's changed our lives. And we have to care enough about one another and others to tell the truth. You can't practice sin and think that you are in good standing in the kingdom of God. I don't care where we sit on the weekends. And we can be challenged with sin. We can wrestle with sin. We can struggle. But you cannot be a practitioner. You can't incorporate it into your routine knowing it's wrong. And imagine you are in good standing with the Lord. Psalm 132, verse 1. O Lord, remember David and all the hardships he endured. A man after God's own heart. Anointed by Samuel when he's a teenager to be the king of Israel. God has chosen you, he said. Out of all the people of Israel, God has chosen you. Out of all your family and all your older brothers, God has chosen you. And David faced hatred and rejection and murderous schemes and plots. Do you think you and I are going to fulfill God's purposes for our lives with nothing but applause? Do you know what an insult that is? If you're so little threat to the adversary that he has no plan for you, no purpose, you can be dismissed. No threat here. 100 years ago, I used to play basketball. Wasn't quite 100, but close enough. Peach baskets. Then I had the privilege of playing with some really good athletes. I wasn't one of them. And I can tell you that there was never an opposing coach that lost sleep putting together a game plan for how to stop the intimidating prowess of my athletic ability. Just wasn't that great a threat. Now, I had some friends who were, and I did everything in my power to help them be even more effective. But in your journey through time, you want the adversary to take note of you. You want to be known in the place where you work, not as belligerent or obnoxious or angry, but as somebody who believes in Jesus. Amen. You want to be known in your family system. Again, not as condemning, not as critical, not as hateful, but as somebody who believes in Jesus.

0: Jesus. For far too long, we have been coached to be non-threatening. And I do not believe, I don't find that pattern in my Bible. When Jesus prayed for unity in John 17, he's praying for the believers in Jesus. We're going to look at some other things he prayed about. It wasn't his only prayer. Hebrews 12, verse 7, endure hardship as discipline. God is treating you as sons. Revelation 2, you have persevered and have endured hardships for my name and have not grown weary. Again, this is not some random verse peeled out of context and misapplied. It's a consistent theme through the New Testament and the Old Testament as well, that you and I are going to have to face some difficult things. We will have to endure and overcome and persevere. It doesn't say you have to like it. Some of you exercise. One or two of you like it, and we're worried about you. The rest of us do it because we have some imagination it's probably better for us than not exercising. You know, you meet those people and they tell you they get runner's high. They were high before they started running. They're just not telling you. I'm not looking forward to hardship, and the opportunities to persevere don't cause me to celebrate, but I also read in my Bible in the book of Acts where the disciples leave a meeting where they've been threatened and said, don't ever speak in the name of Jesus again, and they beat them in that. And when they left, they were rejoicing that they'd been counted worthy to suffer disgrace for the name of Jesus. They weren't being critical of one another. I told you to be quiet. I told you that was not the place to give your testimony. You had to shoot your mouth off one more time. We've all heard your testimony. We all know you. Couldn't have you just been quiet? They left rejoicing that they were worthy. I understand it has to be tempered with wisdom, but we can't hide, folks.
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0: Times and seasons. This is such an important part of this conversation. I'm an experienced Christ follower. That doesn't mean I'm mature. It just means I have been on the journey for a while with a good number of people. And I can tell, my observation at least, is we like to believe we got the big rocks in place. That we may not know it all, but the things we don't know are not that significant. And that our practice of our faith may not be perfect, but it's pretty close. We may not like to say that out loud, but we kind of feel it. Because if we go visit with somebody and their practice is different than ours, we get pretty suspicious. Well, you know, that's not how we do it. And what's implied of that is the way we do it's really the more better way. More better being a Southern expression. But the reality of Scripture is God consistently changes how he engages with people in the unfolding of his purpose in the earth. And we've looked at this in a whole variety of settings across the context of Scripture, from Noah and boats and temporary zoos and Moses and commandments cut in stone and Samuel, the leader of the tribes of Israel, and David, a leader of the tribes of Israel, but in two very different ways and two different expressions of authority. And Isaiah, a prophet, and Jeremiah, a prophet, with very different messages to the leadership structure in the nation. And on and on and on it goes, where Jesus gathered his closest friends and said, I want you to go out in my name and minister, but don't go to the Samaritans and don't go to the Gentiles. And then he's back a few months later and he says, now I want you to go into all the world and go to everybody. Go to the Samaritans and go to the Gentiles. And you can see the disciples looking at one another going. There's not like a consistent pattern, which is the opposite of what we've been coached to. We want to find the right translation and only read that. We're going to find the right worship music. We know the kind we like that's the godly kind. It's the anointed kind. The right time for worship, the right way to worship, the right way for the architect. We get it. The way we experience God, it's our nature to think that's the way to experience God. And I'm telling you, we're facing unprecedented challenges. We have the communication tools available to us, the way to experience the gospel. The number of people that can connect with a small church in Middle Tennessee is unimaginable just a few years ago. And as much as we celebrate that, we didn't know the temptation it would pose to stay home and watch a screen. And then we didn't know we'd get the reinforcement from the social media. They said, well, I don't have to go to church to be a Christian. No, you don't. You just have to go to church to mature. Amen. Amen. Biblical, not pastor. I'm not trying to. Times and seasons. I brought you an example. Again, the fundamental truths of our faith, they don't change. The sovereignty of God, the nature of sin, but the specific times and seasons dictate differing responses from the people of God. That's the story of Scripture. And it hasn't changed. Luke 17, Jesus said to his disciples, the time is coming when you will long to see one of the days of the Son of Man, but you'll not see it. The passages I gave you are all from Luke because it's a consistent author, a consistent theme. He's telling a story, so we don't have to worry about multiple authors. It's one idea that he's unfolding. And in this initial statement, he said, you know, right now you can see me whenever you want, but the day is coming when you would give anything to be able to talk to me. They didn't understand. They had no idea what was ahead. Things were going to change. In Luke 19, Jesus said, the days will come upon you. He's not saying today. He said, the day is coming when your enemies will build an embankment against you and encircle you and hem you in on every side. This is Jesus' Hebrew prophet. They'll dash you to the ground, you and the children within your walls. They'll not leave one stone on another because you didn't recognize the time of God's coming to you. Jesus said that on the Mount of Olives on the day of his triumphal entry into the city of Jerusalem. The crowd is happy. They're celebrating his arrival. And Jesus steps aside from the crowd with this rather sobering message. The day will come when they'll build an embankment against you, when they'll put a blockade around you. They'll encircle your city. They will besiege you. Those events happened within a few short decades, 70 CE AD. Multiple Roman legions came and encircled the city of Jerusalem. This destruction came for the very reason Jesus said. He said, you didn't recognize the timing. You didn't have to be destroyed. But you were not seasonally aware. You didn't understand the moment. May I ask a question? Do you think it's possible we could forfeit something that God would do in our generation because we weren't seasonally aware? God's purposes will go forward. His purposes will be accomplished. The question is, will we get to participate? There was a generation of people who were delivered from slavery in Egypt after hundreds of years. They came through the Red Sea on dry ground. They ate manna. They drank water from a rock. They followed a pillar of cloud and a pillar of fire. They had a leader who spent so much time in the presence of the Lord that his face was illuminated. And they missed God's intent for them. I don't want want to be presumptive. I know some things that the Lord has done in our lives, and I'm grateful for that, and I'll celebrate that. But I'm very interested in what God is doing and how we might participate with Him in that. Amen. Luke 21. As for what you see here, he's talking about the temple in Jerusalem. It took 46 years to build it. It was one of the wonders of the ancient Roman world. He said, as for what you see here, the time will come. The time will come, not today, he said, but the time will come when not one stone will be left on another. Every one of them will be thrown down. If I could pick you up and take you to Jerusalem today, we could stand on the perimeter of what was that Jewish temple, and you can see stones that are as big as a school bus that were toppled. Jesus said, not today, but it's coming. Luke 22, then Jesus asked, he's preparing his disciples for his exit. When I sent you without purse, bag, or sandals, did you lack anything? And they said, no. He'd commissioned them before, and he said, when you go, you don't need to take anything with you. You don't need to take a bag. You don't need to take any provisions. You don't need to be concerned about defending yourselves. Just go in my name. Those were the instructions. And he said, how'd you do? And they said, great. It was good. No problems. And then he changes. Can you believe he changed? The nerve. That's how we do things. And now he's changing. And he said to them, but now. These are timing words. In verse 35, he said, when. That's a timing word. And then in verse 36, but now. But now, if you have a purse, take it. And if a bag, take it. And if you don't have a sword, sell your cloak and buy one. Same Lord, same disciples, same place. He's changing the ground rules. Again, not on the message of the gospel and the availability of the kingdom, but the practice of how they're going to engage their culture. He said, there's a new season coming. They're going to torture me to death in public. And my enemies will celebrate. And my friends will hide. Your assignment isn't going to change. You're going to have the assignment, but the anger and the hatred, he tells them this, the anger and the hatred is going to be turned towards you. Those that have hated me are now going to hate you. But I'll be with you. Amen. Dangerous faith. We've practiced non-threatening faith long enough. I stuck a prayer in there. It's not the end of my sermon. You can't leave. But you know, you don't have to, we can pray more than just like at the end of a message. Prayer doesn't mean leave now. Prayer is an invitation to the Lord. Amen. And at this point, you know, with a candid conversation about overcoming and God injecting new seasons and new opportunities, I want to say to the Lord that I want to listen, that I want to finish the race. I want to complete the course. You know this is true. Those of you that have had families, you know, the new parents are always fun. Such enthusiasm. And in the current environment, that first baby in a family, particularly if it's the first baby and the first grandchild, it takes like a sprinter van for all the gear. Right? And they have to be completely protected from dirt and germs and people. Precious cargo. By the third child, feed them dirt. Throw them in the back seat. There's a couple other kids back there. They'll help them. If they're hungry, there's French fries and gummy bears in the seats. You can find something. Feed them. We'll work it out. Don't send me a note. You know, we're growing up in the Lord, and it requires us to change and learn and grow. And it's frightening and intimidating, and you feel unprepared, and you want somebody to prepare you. But the reality is, as we help one another, is how we grow. It's not somebody else doing all the maturing and then handing you the cliff notes. It's in serving and listening and overcoming. and becoming fatigued and persevering that we gain strength. So I brought you a prayer. I thought we could just pray it together. I don't want you to stand. I've heard some of you try to run out. So you can pray seated as well. But let's read this prayer together. Heavenly Father, give us the wisdom to recognize the season and your purposes for this time. Give us understanding hearts that we may participate with you. Holy Spirit, reveal any barriers within or without, and grant us the courage to cooperate with you. In Jesus' name, amen. That's a pretty good prayer to put into your devotions for a few days. Lord, I want to participate. I want to grow.
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11: When God asks you to do something, oftentimes it's scary. 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
14: Jesus Christ died on the cross to elevate mankind out of death and out of decay into life. 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He's declared to us our worth. 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
13: 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Now, this is a series about who Jesus really is, not the Jesus of popular opinion, but the Jesus of the Bible, God Himself who stepped into our world. The Gospel of John tells us that Jesus Christ took on human flesh and walked amongst us as a man. So that brings up the question a lot of us have asked and wondered, why did Jesus have to become a man? You see, the greatest miracle of all is that God would leave heaven and clothe himself in human skin. He got tired, he got hungry, his feet got dirty, just like you and me. He came down to where we live so we'd know he understands exactly how we feel. So today, Pastor Jack teaches us that Jesus took our place in judgment by meeting the demands of biblical law that we could never meet. Everything Christ said and did, even his death and resurrection, had a purpose, and that was to bring salvation to everyone who comes to him. Now, with his message called Christ the Word Made Flesh, here's pastor and Bible teacher Jack Hibbs.
14: Chapter 2, it says, "And you being dead in your trespasses and sins and the uncircumcision of your flesh, he has made us alive together with him, for we have been forgiven of our trespasses and sins. And he has wiped out the handwriting of requirements that were against us, which were contrary to us. And he has taken them out of the way, having nailed them to the cross." Do you remember, if you were here Wednesday night, we saw a moment, that projection. Remember of Jesus on the cross and that sign over his head? Remember what that sign said? That sign says, Jesus Christ, the King of the Jews. And by the way, that's why he was killed. He was killed because he was Jesus Christ, King of the Jews. It's just that they didn't believe him. The statement was true, but they didn't believe him. So they put the accusation over his head, nailed it to his cross, and they killed him. And when that man on that cross, if he was a bank robber or a thief or a mugger, it was put over his head. Once that man died, they took down that accusation and they burned it. Why? The man was dead. What does it mean? That thief who died on the cross paid the societal debt that he owed to the world. When Jesus died on the cross, he died for no sin of his own. He died for all of our sins. Having taken our sins and nailed it to his cross, Jesus in our place died for us. And that accusation of us, of our sinfulness, so to speak, God took down after Jesus had died and burned it in his judgment. And we were freed. This is the gospel. It's incredible that someone would die in our place. It shouldn't be that incredible for us if we have a child or a loved one where there's this natural instinctive response when you love someone. You don't even have to discuss it. You leap in front of that train or that car or in front of whatever it is to save a life. Jesus leapt in front of mankind between heaven and hell and died for us. It's incredible. It's a fantastic thing. Our God is so loving and so awesome for us to do this. He died for us. He was subject to the law, and it loomed to consume every human. Yesterday, we were at the beach, and we're just walking along. This huge Great Dane comes up over this fence, and he's right there on the boardwalk. And he's just hanging there, the big head, and his ears are flopping, and his paws are, and he's barking and barking and barking. That's how the law is. The law hangs over us to intimidate, to show us the perfection of God and that this is what you must do to get to heaven. You've got to be perfect. You've got to keep everything. And if you miss one point, you're guilty of it all. You've fractured it and you're going to go to hell. And the law stands there and condemns us. And Jesus comes into the world and he keeps the law. He performs it perfectly because it had to be a man. Yet because it was God's standard, it had to be the God-man Jesus. Jesus had to come in the flesh. He had to come. Another thing that we see this morning is this. By becoming the perfect sacrifice, Jesus became the perfect sacrifice for us. The fourth thing that we see this morning is by his humanity, he destroyed the work of Satan. I like this. I want to hear more and more about this. By his humanity, he destroyed the works of Satan. The scripture says in John chapter 12, verse 31, now is the judgment of this world, and now the ruler of this world has been cast out, said Jesus. When the gospel, when the kingdom of God came to men among earth, Jesus says, now the prince of this world is judged. The prince of this world is Satan. And men, knowingly or unknowingly, love to have him in control. Because he caters to the flesh, he caters to the world, he caters to sin. He's the one that tempts you, entices you. In Colossians 2:15, the scripture says, Jesus Christ disarmed principalities and powers, and he made a public spectacle of them, triumphing over them in the cross. Jesus thwarted the plan of the angelic or fallen angelic realm. In Hebrews 2:14, the scripture says, inasmuch then as the children have been partakers of flesh and blood, he himself, Jesus Christ, likewise, that through death he might destroy him who had power over death, that is, the devil. Isn't that great? Do you appreciate Jesus? Let me put it this way. Are you afraid to die, or do you ever think about death or the pain of death? Well, you can say, hallelujah, Jesus came to take away the sting and its power to all those who trust in Jesus Christ. I have to confess, I'm not afraid to die. I don't believe I'm going to miss a thing down here on earth. This place, I have determined, it's taken me 41 years, but I have concluded it all stinks at best. And the more I read my Bible, the more I get excited about where I'm going. So, you know, come on, Lord, let's go. I will confess, what I don't want to go through is the death process. Just let me get to the death part. I don't want to go through the process. I don't want to be plugged into a machine. You know, I don't want to wither away, you know, but that's God's business. He's determined how we will go. I just don't want to be in pain. Thursday, I found out I had to have an emergency root canal. And this is the fourth or fifth visit to a dentist in my entire life. I've never had a cavity. I don't know what it's like to go to a dentist. And it was like, oh my gosh, I'm going to die. And I went to this guy, and I had to go to this specialist because of the problem of the way the tooth broke like this. And the guy said, I want this to be a pleasurable experience. And I'm thinking, and I go like this. I said to him, great. And I'm thinking, you liar. And I lay down there, and the guy, he just swabs my mouth with a little cotton swab, you know, and I didn't know. It smells like bubble gum. That's nice. And I had my eyes closed because it's really close to your face. I don't want to look at this guy. You know, you're like right there on the guy's face. And he starts to wiggle my jaw. He grabs my face. He's wiggling my face. And I never felt a thing. And then he's vroom, vroom, vroom, vroom. And I didn't feel a thing. Nothing. And it was all done. 48 minutes later and $640 later, he goes, "You can go now." And I couldn't believe he was done. All the pain had been taken away. It was nothing there. Jesus came and took the pain away. He took the curse away. He took the power of death away. That's love. That's care. That's a doctor you want to have. Jesus. Very, very exciting. By his humanity, he destroyed the work of Satan. He destroyed the power of the flesh. Christian, don't raise your hand, but if you're a Christian here tonight, or today, this morning, if you're a Christian, you have the Holy Spirit in you. The power has been given to you and I to overcome the demands of our flesh. The Bible says in Romans chapter 6 that we are not under the law, but now under grace, and so that sin shall not have dominion over us. If you keep doing a certain sin, it's because you want to. You want to. Don't tell me you don't want to. Well, I'm really caught up in this, you know, I just can't stop having a vodka tonic. And I know it's bad. Stop. Then stop. Well, I'm trying to stop, man, but I just can't stop. What's that battle all about? It's the flesh saying, hey, take your Christianity and put it in the back seat for a minute. And this battle goes on in your mind if this applies to you, and you come to a conclusion, and you're going to go get, because you're thirsty, a 7-Up, but you walk into a bar to get that 7-Up. That's nuts. You don't go to a bar to get a 7-Up. If drinking's your problem, steer clear of anything and everything that tempts you. Be wise. Be wise as a serpent, harmless as a dove. Be violent against sin. If you're tempted physically with maybe images or pornography or stuff, don't go down the 10 freeway with all those pathetic billboards. Don't go online and get tempted to go onto the internet. If you do, it's because you wanted to. That's a fact. If you're doing a certain sin, it's because you are willing to do that thing. And you can be a Christian and be caught up in this very thing I'm talking about. Just know this, Jesus Christ died to set you free and you don't have to sin. We do it because we want to. We let down our guard or we allow ourselves to be weakened. Sin shall not have dominion over us. The power of the flesh, it allures us away. And it's so, so powerful. But greater is he that is in us than he that is in the world. The next thing that we see here is that he destroyed the power of the world. That is specifically the spirit of Antichrist, which 1 John tells us is in the entire world, everywhere, the spirit of Antichrist. I'm not talking about the Antichrist. I'm talking about the spirit of Antichrist, the world. Have you caught on yet the world's going to kill you? Oh, it may dress up sweet, and it may smell real good, but it'll kill you. Be very careful. Also this, he destroyed the power of sin. We've talked on that. We've discussed that. Thank God for God.
15: 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And now, let's get back to today's message. Once again, here's Pastor Jack.
14: The fifth thing we see is that by his humanity, he has become our high priest. You don't need me. You don't need any other pastors. You don't need the Pope. You don't need Billy Graham. You know who you and I need? The one whom the Bible says that there's one mediator between man and God, and that is the man, Christ Jesus. That's what we need. We need him. He is our high priest. Jesus Christ could never have been our high priest if he wouldn't have come to earth. Could he have redeemed us from heaven? I guess he could have done anything he wanted. But he came to earth to tell all of us by his life and by his message that we can relate to him and he can relate to us. That's what a priest is all about. There is no priest if you can't relate to him. Jesus took our clothes on, so to speak. He took on our skin. And a priest not only relates to the people, but he relates to the authority. That's God the Father. The priest is the go-between. Jesus is our priest. My friend, you don't need to confess your sin to anybody anymore but God alone. Read Hebrews chapter 9 and chapter 10 this afternoon. The scripture says there are people who go and offer their confessions before men. Priests, it says in the scriptures, who can never take away sins. But this man, after he once purged our sins, sat down at the right hand of God the Father and is seated in glory on high. You confess to Jesus Christ, who died for you, says the Bible. Of course, you know the scripture, if you confess your sins to him, he's faithful and just to cleanse you from your sins. He's our high priest. He knows our weaknesses. He knows our weaknesses. The high priest is very conscious and very aware. If we were to tell him, Jesus, thus and so, he knows this. Jesus, I can't bear up under this pressure financially, physically, emotionally, the school, the kids, the job, my spouse, the world, I'm dying. And Jesus says, I know exactly how you feel. And the Bible says, I'm going to intercede. I'm going to pray to my Father for you. The priest, Jesus, does this. Isn't that something? He prays for us. And you can't lose because the Bible also says the Holy Spirit's praying for us. And I like that. Wherever two or more are gathered, there he is in the midst. Jesus is praying. The Father is, or the Holy Spirit is praying. To whom? The Father. We got to win. We do win. I know it seems tough. I know it feels like we're going under, but we're not going under. He'll see us through. He's a priest. He's dedicated to getting us in, to getting us through. Also, he's very, very faithful at dealing with all of our fears. Do you have any fears? We all have fears. We hate them. We should hate them. But we have fears that plague us. They often keep us shrouded from doing anything. Many Christians, I think most Christians than not, most Christians, maybe, and maybe it's true for half or more than half of this sanctuary, even here right now this morning, most Christians don't do anything for God because they're afraid of failing, which is a trick from Satan, because what they wind up really doing is stepping right into Satan's trick. They don't do anything for God for fear of failing. So what happens in the end, they wind up having lived in a life that never had any influence for God whatsoever. Rather than trusting God to live his word out in their lives, they're cowardice and they just hide and they bury, as Jesus says, their talent in the ground. Because the enemy will whisper, we have fears. We're afraid that we're not going to be accepted. One of the strong personal things that we deal with in our psychology as humans is if we go into a room or into a gathering, into a place, will we be accepted? And the Bible tells us that in Christ Jesus, he has made us acceptable in the beloved. Ephesians 1:6 tells us he has made us acceptable in the beloved. We're acceptable to God. By his humanity as our high priest, becoming our high priest, he has made us acceptable. He's taken away our fears. He has taken away our weaknesses. He has taken away our fears. As high priest, he is for us and will be there for us for all time. The Bible says that Jesus Christ is forever a high priest for us. One of the great books of the Bible that you can read right now to stay current on what God is doing in your life is to read the book of Hebrews. It talks about your priest, Jesus. The sixth thing we see this morning is by his humanity, he has enabled God's prayers, or God's promises, I'm sorry, God's promises. By Jesus coming to earth, he has enabled or enacted or put into power the promises of God. God's promises in this book, get a load of this. This is something. The Bible says that Jesus is the Word of God, right? I mean, it says that he is the Word of God. He is the Word. And he has always been. But then it says, as we saw in John chapter 1, verse 14, that that Word became flesh. Well, isn't it amazing that we could argue that right here in your lap is the nature and the personality, the will, the power, the knowledge, the revelation of God in this book on your lap. And the wonderful thing about that is that this book is pregnant with promises. How do we get them? By Jesus Christ becoming a man. He has bridged us between God and his promises in a lost and lonely world. Jesus has brought us together to meet. The Bible says that we were once alienated from the commonwealth of Israel as Gentiles, but through Jesus Christ, he has manifested to us the promises. God has made us promises, and he's going to answer and fulfill those promises. He's enabled our relationship to God. Jesus, as we said earlier, is the way, the truth, and the life, and no one goes to the Father but through him. Now, did you hear that? But through him and him only. Well, Jack, I'm a really good person. That doesn't count. Unacceptable. Well, I've been a church member all my life. Unacceptable. I've read my Bible 10 chapters a day all my life. Unacceptable. I've tithed $1 million. Unacceptable. What is acceptable? That we come to Jesus Christ, recognizing that he's the only way, the truth, and the life. No one comes to the Father but through him. The second thing is that he's enabled our communion with God. Not only does God want us, and he brings us through Jesus, but God wants us in a very intimate way. I love this consideration here. Yes, God loves us, but he likes us. He likes us. You know, it's something when somebody says, well, I love you. You know, there's almost like this thing where you got to love people. There's people that live in your house. You got to love them. You got to. But do you like them? If you like them, you like to hang out with them. If you like them, you want to be with them. Jesus likes us. Isn't that a trip? Well, Jack, you're blowing my mind now with that one. Friday day and Friday night, I was teaching up at a youth camp. And I told the kids about the book of Zephaniah chapter 3, where it says in there that the Lord will spin around in heaven when we get there. Remember, we've taught on this before, that the Lord is going to spin around with singing those who love him. And normally when you state that verse in Ecclesiastes 3, 14 through 17, it's kind of a wild thing because normally adults just go, I really don't think that literally. I don't think God is going to really spin around or anything. And it says that he will sing. In fact, in the Hebrew, it's sing loudly. I don't think he's going to sing loudly. That would be really, you know, something. Well, you know what? When you say that verse to 400 junior hires, you know what they said? They all go, bomb! Bomb! That means something really great, I guess. When I told them that God was going to spin around them and sing with joy when they get to heaven, those kids got it. All right. You know, it's us old fogies. It's, well, God, will you calm down, please? God, act your age. No. Communion, he's nuts about us. He loves us. Also this, by his humanity, he has enabled God's promises by enabling us to be adopted. He's adopted us into the family. How could that have ever happened? Unless Jesus Christ come to earth in human flesh. There's no other way. He had to come. And finally this, go with me here. The seventh one is this. By his humanity, we can be elevated. This is what you're looking for. This is what you really want anyway. You and I, we want to be appreciated. We want to be known. We want to have identity. We want to come from this fallen state that we're in. All of us can tell a story about this. Either some of us have come through it because God brought us through and now we're in the family. Being born again is the ultimate elevation for the human. This means that we've been delivered from our fallen state, from our fallen condition. Maybe you're in here this morning and you're doing drugs and stuff, or you're just trying to maybe exercise or put enough makeup or body stretch, I don't know, to just live forever, but it's not working. It's not supposed to work. It's not supposed to work. We're fallen. We're dying. But the inside of us will live forever. The emotion, the thought, who you are, your imagination, the person that you are will live forever. Jesus Christ died on the cross to elevate mankind out of death and out of decay into life.
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24: You would think it's all done, all over. 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
25: 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In today's lesson, Pastor Brian shares a lesson from Acts 3. In the early days of the Christian church, we see a necessary unification of unlikely church leaders. God is showing us through this passage that He will build His church with the use of sinful people who have been miraculously redeemed by the working of the Holy Spirit. You can find this lesson and many others when you visit unlimitedgrace.com. And while you're there, look for Pastor Brian's book, Unlimited Grace. Dr. Chappell reminds us of the power and mercy of God's grace that motivates and inspires us to serve our Heavenly Father. Let's hear now from Dr. Brian Chappell as he shares the lesson, Church Expansion.
24: There are more people this day worshiping Jesus in China than in the United States. Smaller percentage of the population, but so many people in China that this day there are more people worshiping Jesus in China than in the United States. There are more people worshiping Jesus in Africa than there are in the United States. At the beginning of the last century, only a small percentage of the people of Africa would identify with Jesus Christ. Today, over 50% of the continent of Africa identifies as Christian. Over 500 million people in Africa identifying as Christian. More Muslims have come to Christ in the last 15 years than in the last 15 centuries. The fastest growing church in the world is in Iran. Underground, persecuted and pursued, and nonetheless, a church that is growing like wildfire and is not stopped by false religion or the pressures of government. In the last 100 years, the places where more people worship Christ are no longer in Western Europe or North America, but in the global South, in Asia, Africa, and Latin America. The largest churches in London are African and people from the Caribbean. The largest churches in Texas are Hispanic. The largest church in the PCA, our denomination, is Korean. I say to you those things not simply to throw facts at you, but to deal honestly with what evangelist and pastor Francis Chan says is one of the best ways to understand.

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1: The Bible says that all things work together for good to those who love God and are called according to His purpose. All things, even things that look bad, God will cause them to work together for your good, for your blessing, in Jesus' name.
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2: Spirit. And so what is happening in a place like Acts chapter 13 is God is saying to us, here is how my church lifts its sails to catch the wind of the Spirit, to be in His purposes, going to His destination with His power. How is that done? The first thing made obvious in this passage is the church of God, to catch the wind of the Spirit, has to commit to unity with humility. The humility is first saying, Spirit, show us what you're doing, not what we desire, not what we want, not what we're comfortable. Show us what you are doing. That has happened in these early chapters of Acts. Acts chapter 1. The risen Lord appears and He ascends, but not before telling His disciples, the Holy Spirit will come upon you, and you will be my ever-widening witnesses to Jerusalem, Judea, Samaria, and to the end of the earth. Chapter 2, that Holy Spirit comes with power and a wideness of mercy at Pentecost as Jews gather for a feast day from the nations. And in doing so, hear the message of the gospel in their own tongues. And in chapters 2 through 6, the church begins to grow. Thousands are added, such as believe, added to the church daily, we are told, so much so that even the Jewish priests start to believe. And that's when the authorities have enough of that. So by the time you get to chapter 7, the persecutions begin. The apex of that is where a young man named Saul, at that point, holds the cloaks of those who stone Stephen, who is proclaiming the gospel. You would think it's all done, all over. But instead, by the persecution that is coming upon Christians in Jerusalem, like seeds in the wind, they are dispersed across the ancient world, and the gospel travels with them. So much so that we have to find new ways of expressing the gospel, new people to express it. And the same man who held the cloaks of those who stoned Stephen is met by Jesus on the road to Damascus, who says, Saul, Saul, why are you persecuting me? Who are you, Lord? I am Jesus, whom you persecute. And Paul, the very one who has led the persecutions against the early believers in Jerusalem and across the ancient world, becomes a believer as God changes the heart of a monster. But by chapter 10, the same Paul, who has been commissioned to take the gospel not just to the Jews, but to Gentiles, gets the door open for him by Peter the apostle. As God not only changes the heart of a monster, but changes the heart of a bigot. Saul is going forward, but we know Peter will stop him. Peter, who says, the gospel is for the Jews, the covenant people. But Peter gets called by the Holy Spirit of God to the house of a Roman centurion, and there receives a vision of that Spirit, in which God says to Peter, don't you declare unclean what I have declared clean. If my gospel can claim all peoples, it can claim the Gentiles. Open the door to the Gentiles, which becomes the open door to Saul, now named Paul, to take the message to the Gentiles.
3: 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Would you like to be set free from that and enjoy joy, peace, true satisfaction,

0: Well, the good news, it's possible. Pastor Brian says so in his book, a powerful book titled Unlimited Grace. And based on Pastor Brian's decades of teaching the good news of Christ and his amazing grace, this book, Unlimited Grace, will take you on a personal journey to discover how grace not only frees you from the guilt and shame of a sinful life, but also provides the daily fuel you need for joy, which is your strength as a Christian. 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
1: But who will support him? Who will enable that? He's cut himself off from his homeland, from his people, from the Jews, from the authorities. How will Paul be supported for this mission to the Gentiles? In the dispersion, the early Christians have gone so far as to be in the place of the crossroads of Africa, Asia, and the Middle East. And in a town called Antioch, they establish a church. It's actually the first place that people called themselves Christians, followers of Christ. And in Acts 13, we get the first roster of the officers of the early church. And in doing so, we find a people who are not only humbly seeking to follow the wind of the Spirit, but humbly willing to yield to the people that God is bringing into the church for his own purposes. Who are those people? Chapter 13, verse 1. There were in the church at Antioch prophets and teachers, Barnabas, Simeon, Lucius, Manaen, and Saul. Now, I'll just confess to you, as I was this week studying up on this chapter, this was better than Ancestry.com. I mean, you just start looking at person and connection and connection, and you say, amazing is this work of the Holy Spirit preparing for the spread of the gospel. Who is listed first? Barnabas. It's a Jewish name, a name that means son of consolation or just encouragement. And he needs to be an encourager, because he will accompany Paul on the first missionary journey sent out from the church at Antioch. And one of the first places they will go is to Cyprus, which is taking it to a Greek culture. Barnabas's home was Cyprus. He's got a Jewish name, but he's been raised in Greek culture. So when the gospel starts going to the Gentiles, to the Greeks, what begins to happen is he knows the language. He knows the people. He knows the culture. And he is able to not only encourage Paul in ministering to those people, but when disciples begin to object, the gospel can't go to the unclean Gentiles, to the Greeks. It's Barnabas, who's been raised among the Greeks, who says, yes, yes, the gospel is intended for the Gentiles, and he encourages the church in their ministry to the Greeks of Cyprus and other lands as well. It's like it was all planned. It's like it was being worked out by the Holy Spirit ahead of time. Now, it doesn't mean it's without challenge, because that first missionary journey in which Barnabas went with Paul and they begin to go to Greek lands, there are lots of challenges as people are pushing back, not just Jews not wanting that gospel of Jesus to go forward, but the Greeks not wanting it to enter their lands. And so there's a cousin who's going with Barnabas. His name is John Mark. And he gets intimidated by the difficulties, and he ultimately abandons Paul and Barnabas, so that when they get back from their journey, report what has happened, and are sent out again, Barnabas says, let's take John Mark again. Paul says, he abandoned us. No. And the consequence is that Barnabas and Paul have a falling out. The encourager does not become encouraging. And there's this breach in the work of the gospel, even among its leaders, which won't be healed, we will see, for almost 10 years. And then the gospel begins to work as leaders yield to one another, give deference to one another, and ultimately even John Mark becomes used of God again. Do you recognize that every time you pick up your Bible and you look at the gospel of Mark, Matthew, Mark, Luke, John, when you look at Mark, you are looking at the gospel written by the coward of the first missionary journey, whom God redeemed, restored, and used. Every time you pick up your Bible, look at the book of Mark, you are seeing a trophy of the grace of God. This is God at work. This is God healing and repairing. And it's what an encourager like Barnabas would want to happen despite his own weaknesses, because the Spirit is blowing. And it's not just Barnabas who's listening. There is Simeon, who is called Niger. Niger just means black or dark, like Nigeria. It means this Simon is from North Africa in all likelihood, where there was a cadre of Jews. But if his skin is dark, it means by Jewish law his ancestors have at some point intermarried, and he is impure by Jewish standards to some extent. And yet this same Simon the Black is part of the church. Not only part of the church, he's part of the leadership in the church. And you get an even greater insight into what that means by recognizing that North Africa was in the ancient world simply known as Cyrene. And if this Simon is Simon of Cyrene, you may have heard that name before. Because while Jesus was on his way to the cross, and because of the flogging, no longer able to carry the cross, the Roman soldiers said to Simon of Cyrene, "Help him carry the cross." And Simon of Cyrene saw Jesus crucified and dead. But if the account is right, what John Stott says is the greatest likelihood of the biblical writer, then what you see is Simon of Cyrene, who watched Jesus crucified, become a believer, and in Jerusalem becomes part of the persecution that now sends him out to Antioch, where he's a leader in the church. And it's not just Simon of Cyrene, Lucius of Cyrene. Lucius is a Roman name. An oppressor from Cyrene. He's not just Roman in background. He is African in descent. And so you have an enemy as well as one who was put aside by ethnic hatreds, aligned with Simon of Cyrene, aligned with Barnabas ministering to the Greeks, and suddenly see the leadership of the church being assembled for the ministry to the nations. In fact, it almost gives you goosebumps to think that what you see in this first leadership of the first church to send out missionaries is this cadre of Africans who are being prepared to take the gospel to the nations. And it's not just God's work in that regard. No name would have been more arresting to early readers of the book of Acts than Manaen, a lifelong friend of Herod the Tetrarch. Now, your translations will vary. A member of the court, a foster brother, a family member. We're all struggling to say what the Greek actually means. It just means this Manaen, brought up with. That's just the language. Brought up with Herod the Tetrarch. Whether he's a member of the court or a family member, brought up with Herod. Now, what do you remember about Herod? His father, Herod the Great, was the one that the wise men came to. "Where is he who is born king of the Jews?" says Herod. "Well, I'd like to know that too, that I might worship him." His intention is to kill any competitor to his own kingship. And so he ends up slaughtering the infants of Bethlehem in order to hopefully slaughter his rival, who has already fled to Egypt by an angel appearing in a dream to Joseph and Mary. But this is the son, this Herod. What do you remember about him but that he was a vassal governor of the Roman oppressors, though he was Jewish by Herod? He is a traitor, a ruler who rules under the authority of the Romans over his own people. And because he seems to have abandoned Jewish faith, he marries incestuously and receives the preaching of John the Baptist against him. And as a consequence, it is this Herod who beheads John the Baptist. And that's not all he does. For one night, when the Jewish crowds bring someone named Jesus to this Herod, He tries him, then turns him over to Pilate to be crucified. Herod murdered Jesus. And now here is a member of his own court. Now here may be an actual family member who is in the church. Do you recognize how hard it must have been for the early Christians who believe in Jesus, who have been driven by persecution from home and family and livelihood, going now to a foreign nation, and they show up in church on a Sunday, and who is there to lead but Manaen? I could see somebody saying, okay, I can accept a Jew raised among the Greeks. I can accept a Jew with a different skin color. I can accept a Roman of African descent, but Manaen, not Manaen. That is a bridge too far. I can't go that far. And to honor this one would be to say, Holy Spirit, what are you doing? That I am being required to say that the same Jesus who would forgive my sins has forgiven someone like Manaen, so that he could be part of the family of God despite crucifying the family of God. It must have been so hard, but not harder to accept than the last name in the list. After Manaen, there is the name Saul. The one who led the persecutions of the early Christians in Jerusalem and beyond. This is the one who took people from their families and put them in prison, or tortured them, or murdered them. This is he. And you can just imagine that if you had been in Auschwitz, if you had experienced the decimation of your family and your town and your background and your way of life, and somehow you survived it all, and you got to a distant church in the United States, and you go to that first worship service, and the one who is leading the worship service is a Nazi general. God, don't require this. This is too much. No. All we like sheep have gone astray. We have turned each to his own way, and the Lord has laid on Jesus the iniquity of us all. All have sinned and fall short of the glory. There's this leveling of the gospel to say when sinners are leaders, it's because someone has cleansed their sin. Someone who could cleanse those as evil as these can deal with the sin in my life, my rebellion and my shame. If he could save them, he has a message for me.
2: Hi, friend, this is Pastor Brian. I'm so thankful that you've chosen to spend some of your valuable time with me today studying through the Bible. If this message has caused a greater desire for God to well up in your heart, I'd like to pray for you. Heavenly Father, when you sent the love of Jesus into our hearts by the power of the Holy Spirit, you changed us. In ways that still amaze us, we love Jesus more than anything. We find ourselves strangely at odds with the world and even with some Christians because we not only love Jesus, but we love what and whom he loves. We love the unlovely, the destitute, the despised, and the forsaken. How did this happen? It happened by the powerful work of the Holy Spirit that is even now proving his presence by changing our affections. We're not perfect yet, but we're on a different path, and we pray that you would help us to walk it. Where we stumble, forgive us, and by forgiving, make us even more intent to honor your Son. For we offer this prayer of thanksgiving and obedience. In Jesus' name, amen.
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16: Sexual temptation and immorality are so commonplace in our world. 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
17: And thank you for joining us. This may seem to be a subject that you're not interested in, but if you just look around to your friends and loved ones, there's hardly any environment that you can talk about where this does not become an issue. What does the Bible say about this, and how do we find this truth? We've selected the Proverbs from this book of Solomon's writings, and we've put them together in this lesson, and we're going to talk about them today and again on Monday. We do want you to get a copy of the study guide because it helps you find all the verses. 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But this gives you the background of all these materials that we're talking about and the verses where these truths are found in this incredible book we know as the Book of Proverbs. And I hope you will take advantage of that and get that study guide for your own use and maybe have a study with some of your friends from the Book of Proverbs. Here we go today with this lesson. Here's part one of Power Up Purity, Proverbs for the Pure.
18: We live in a day when immorality seems to be the popular discussion in almost every venue, where it seems as if there's no place where it is not accepted. Christians argue for their immorality. Politicians openly and flagrantly express their immorality. Talk show hosts make it the brunt of their jokes. It filters down. It has an impact. It touches all of us whether we know it's happening or not. And yet the Word of God is very clear, and the book of Proverbs especially deals with the issues that affect us in this society in which we live. There are several extended passages in the book of Proverbs in the early part of the book where we see a father trying to warn his son about the problems that await him if he is not careful, problems of immorality. At this place in the book of Proverbs, it becomes quite apparent that the source of the instruction is the Ten Commandments. The message in Proverbs is an exposition of the seventh commandment found in Exodus 20 and verse 14. You shall not commit adultery. It affects not only immorality within a marital relationship, but immorality before any relationship. Solomon, who is the human author of most of the Proverbs, is remembering what happened to his father David, and he's knowing the tendency of his own feeble heart, and he's watching the addiction of his own sons. And he does all he can do to shout out the warnings concerning the dangers of playing with the fire of immorality. The first words come in the second chapter, beginning in verse 16. And I want you to note that Solomon said all these things, and I'm going to read them to you. Somebody's going to say, you shouldn't talk about this in church. Well, if we shouldn't talk about it in church, it shouldn't be in the Bible then, right? I want to make sure you see this is in the Bible. That's why I want you to look down at your Bibles and read what I'm going to read, beginning in the second chapter in the 16th verse. To deliver you from the immoral woman, from the seductress who flatters with her words, who forsakes the companion of her youth and forgets the covenant of her God. For her house leads down to death and her paths to the dead. None who go to her return, nor do they regain the paths of life. Now turn over to the 5th chapter. My son, pay attention to my wisdom and lend your ear to my understanding, that you may preserve discretion and your lips may keep knowledge. For the lips of an immoral woman drip honey, and her mouth is smoother than oil. But in the end she is bitter as wormwood, sharp as a two-edged sword. Her feet go down to death. Her steps lay hold of hell. Lest you ponder her path of life, her ways are unstable, you do not know them. Therefore hear me now, my children, and do not depart from the words of my mouth. Remove your way far from her. Do not go near the door of her house, lest you give your honor to others and your years to the cruel one, lest aliens be filled with your wealth and your labors go to the house of a foreigner. Turn over to chapter 6 and verse 24. To keep you from the evil woman, from the flattering tongue of a seductress, do not lust after her beauty in your heart, nor let her allure you with her eyelids. For by the means of a harlot a man is reduced to a crust of bread, and an adulteress will prey upon his precious life. Can a man take fire to his bosom and his clothes not be burned? Can one walk on hot coals and his feet not be seared? So is he who goes in to his neighbor's wife. Whoever touches her shall not be innocent. People do not despise a thief if he steals to satisfy himself when he is starving. Yet when he is found, he must restore sevenfold. He may have to give up all the substance of his house. Whoever commits adultery with a woman lacks understanding. He who does so destroys his own soul. Wounds and dishonor he will get, and his reproach will not be wiped away. For jealousy is a husband's fury. Therefore he will not spare in the day of vengeance. He will accept no recompense, nor will he be appeased, though you give him many gifts. These are the proverbs about immorality. These passages teach us that it's easier to avoid the pitfalls of sin if we avoid the path of temptation. Almost all of secular living today is tainted by the lure to impurity. Most advertising today is slanted in that direction. We use sexual temptation to sell everything, everything, even things that you cannot even remotely connect with it, we sell with sexual impurity. In some of the translations of the passages that I have read, the word immoral woman is translated by the term strange woman. Now, that's not talking about a woman who's strange. First of all, the term strange woman in Israel referred to all those who were outside of the covenant of Israel, who followed the ways of Baal and other gods, and practiced the religion of the nations around them. Any such woman would be a strange woman to the man of God. And in Israel, there were some who had forsaken their own commitments to God, who had once walked with Jehovah but had walked away from him. And such a woman who would do such a thing would be considered by a man of God as a stranger. This description is also used on occasion for those women in Israel who were unfaithful to their own husbands, who had broken their vows to the Lord. And so whenever you read that in the book of Proverbs, you're talking about one of those three things: either someone who is a Baal worshiper or an idolater outside of the covenant of Israel, someone within the covenant of Israel who has forsaken the way of God, or someone who is an unfaithful spouse. Now, I need to tell you that in these passages, it appears somewhat one-sided, as you can see. It sounds as if we're picking on the women and not being faithful to the men. But please understand that this passage is a passage that describes a father's counsel to his son. So therefore, he's going to warn his son about what he considers to be the dangers out there awaiting him. If Solomon had chosen to sit down and talk with his daughter, he could have said exactly the same things to her about those men who would lure her into temptation. It seems to me today that within our culture, the ground is kind of level there. It's not one more than the other. It seems to be both and. So we will take this in a rather generic way. And every time you think that I'm talking about women in an unkind way, just remember, I'm just using the words of the scripture as they were presented from the format of a father talking to his son. Now, having read all of these instructions in chapters 2 through 6, the Proverbs of immorality, I want to tell you a story. I want to tell you the parable of immorality. If you have never read this, you will wonder if somebody who is a screenwriter hasn't gotten a hold of the book of Proverbs and changed it around. For once again now in your Bibles, turn to Proverbs 7 and verse 6. Solomon tells this story about immorality. Listen. For at the window of my house, I looked through my lattice, and I saw among the simple, I perceived among the youths, a young man devoid of understanding, passing along the street near her corner. And he took the path to her house, and in the twilight, in the evening, in the black and dark night, and there a woman met him with the attire of a harlot and a crafty heart. She was loud and rebellious, and her feet would not stay at home. At times she was outside, at times in the open square, lurking at every corner. So she caught him and kissed him. With an impudent face, she said to him, I have peace offerings with me. Today I have paid my vows. So I came out to meet you, diligently to seek your face, and I have found you. I have spread my bed with tapestry, colored coverings of Egyptian linen. I have perfumed my bed with myrrh, aloes, and cinnamon. Come, let us take our fill of love until morning. Let us delight ourselves with love, for my husband is not at home. He has gone on a long journey and has taken a bag of money with him and will come home on the appointed day. And with her enticing speech, she caused him to yield. With her flattering lips, she seduced him. Immediately he went after her as an ox goes to the slaughter or as a fool to the correction of the stocks, till an arrow struck his liver as a bird hastens to the snare. He did not know it would cost his life. That is Solomon's parable of immorality. It sounds like the plot of some of the movies that are out there today. It sounds like the storyline of some of the novels. Someone caught in the trap of infidelity and immorality. One modern writer has paraphrased it like this: it was early and the shadows of the night were just beginning to shroud the city with their darkening mantle. Solomon's eyes fell upon a young man. This youth had turned his back upon all counsel. He was involved with the wrong crowd. He thought he had all the answers, and yet he was untaught, immature, and unprotected. Apparently, he had no wise plans for the evening hours. Having idle time on his hands, he was a sitting duck and an easy victim. Slowly walking the street, he is met by the temptress. She is an interesting yet revolting study. She is a married woman, but an unfaithful one. She is dressed in sexy attire and has a subtle approach. She is talkative to the point of being boisterous, well acquainted with the evil ways of the world. She is self-willed, brash, possessive, and flattering. She inflates his ego but deflates his resistance. She had her plans well staked out and attractively prepared. Her victim was chosen. He was flattered by her attention and he was ready to yield. The temptation was giving every promise of success. Instead of running from it, the youth remained to enjoy it. The delight of temptation was about to become the tragedy of indulgence. She insinuated that her husband had gone away, taking plenty of money so that he could have a good time. So why shouldn't she have a good time while he's gone? She not only flattered this young man, but she played upon his sympathy. As she downgraded her husband, her victim was becoming elevated in his own thinking. Five words tell us the graphic story of the moral collapse of this young man. Look at them. She caused him to yield. And thousands of men have fallen in exactly the same way, with decayed character, destroyed morals, and diseased souls. They have become like department store merchandise, slightly soiled, greatly reduced in price. The parable of immorality. And it's very quiet in here because we all know people who have gone through that exact experience. Some may have walked through that in their own lives. The Bible speaks very pointedly and very powerfully to the problem of impurity. Here in these passages of Scripture, one of the most important things for us to notice is the price of immorality. We've seen the parables and the Proverbs. Let's notice the price. The price of immorality is first of all presented to us in a number of pictures. I'm sure all of you know what a metaphor is. It takes something that is spoken and uses a picture to build the concept of that in your mind. And if you go back with me to the second chapter again of the book of Proverbs, to the first passage that we read, you will notice that salted throughout all of these texts are little word pictures that Solomon uses to describe the price that is paid for immorality. Hollywood paints this beautifully in luxurious settings with wine and money and all kinds of embellishments. But what you never see in any of these stories is the awful price that is exacted from the one who indulges in such a way. But the book is a book of reality, the book of Proverbs. It doesn't just give us one side of the story like Hollywood does today. It gives us the whole story. And beginning in chapter 2, in verse 18, we have some of these metaphors. For her house leads down to death, and her paths to the dead. Notice chapter 5 and verse 4. But in the end, she is bitter as wormwood, sharp as a two-edged sword. Her feet go down to death, and her steps lay hold of hell. Notice chapter 5, verse 22. His own iniquities entrap the wicked man. He is caught in the cords of his sin. Notice chapter 6 and verse 27. Can a man take fire to his bosom and his clothes not be burned? Can one walk on hot coals and his feet not be seared? Look at verse 33 in the same chapter. Wounds and dishonor he will get, and his reproach will not be wiped away. Look at chapter 7 and verse 22. Immediately he went after her as an ox goes to the slaughter, or as a fool to the correction of the stocks, till an arrow struck his liver as a bird hastens to the snare. He did not know it would cost his life. Now, when you put all those together in those pictures, one right after the other, My friend, there is another side to immorality that nobody talks about. There is the pain and the anguish and the hurt and the brokenness and the separation and the awful disappointment. And I know I speak to some wounded hearts, and I do not mean to open the wound and make it more difficult for, but I must speak the truth. Wherever I travel, I see the awful pain of this kind of activity. When I see children being hustled off between mother and father, taken on an airplane so that they're crying when they leave one parent, and then they go to another parent and they stay with them for a while, and they're back and forth because of the broken vows of marriage. My friends, it is an epidemic, and it touches the church almost with the same incidents that it touches the world. And maybe it's time that we go back to read what God says. Maybe if we hear something more about the penalty of immorality from the Word of God, which speaks the truth, we will be cautious not to allow ourselves to be caught in the trap of sin. For Satan goes about as a roaring lion, seeking who may devour, trying to destroy us and ruin our effectiveness for God. He's having a heyday today in the church, among leadership, and in the parishioners of congregations. The price of immorality. Notice, first of all, the pictures. But let me break it down in another way. Let's talk for a moment about the price tags. We all know that when we sin, there is a spiritual price tag. When we do that which God tells us not to do, we pay the penalty. There is always some scar tissue from sin. Yes, God forgives, but God does not take away the consequences. I remember when I was a young man as a pastor, I was reading an article in his magazine written by a quite well-known writer at that time by the name of Walter Trobisch. Walter Trobisch was writing on sexual purity and God's forgiveness, and he made a statement in one of his articles that just jumped off the page to me. The statement was that God's wonderful forgiveness is so wonderful that God can make done things undone. And I looked at that and I thought, that's not true. That's not true. I never wrote a letter to anybody who wrote an article in a magazine before in my life, but I wrote him a letter. I said, I read your article and it is wonderful except for one statement. God cannot make done things undone. How many of you know that? I was at that time counseling with a young lady who was in trouble because of immorality. She was carrying a child that she should not have been carrying. She had no husband. She had been immoral, and she was brokenhearted, and she asked God to forgive her, and God did forgive her, no question about it, but the baby was born. You can't make done things undone. So there is a price, spiritually. But I don't want to talk about the spiritual price. I want to get down to the practical issues that affect this in our churches and in our homes, because Solomon looks at us as almost as if he's taking an x-ray picture of this particular time in history. And he tells us what happens when we do not follow God's clear direction about moral purity. First of all, we suffer personally. Proverbs 5:9 says, "Lest you give your honor to others and your years to the cruel one." One commentator I read said the word cruel one means blackmailer. Lest you give your honor to others and allow yourself to be blackmailed. You pay a price emotionally. Proverbs 5:11-14 says that this kind of activity fills your life with remorse and regret. And you mourn at last when your flesh and your body are consumed and you say, "How I have hated instruction. And my heart despised correction. I have not obeyed the voice of my teachers, nor inclined my ear to those who instructed me. I was on the verge of total ruin in the midst of the assembly of the congregation." Notice, hated instruction, despised correction, obeyed not the voice of his teachers, inclined not his ear to those who instructed him. Here's a person who looks back on his life and realized that he had been forewarned and he had ignored the warning and had walked headlong into the whole situation in spite of that.
17: I can't tell you how prevalent the story we have just read is today in our world, in our churches, in the people that you and I know. This is a subject we need to understand and be prepared to deal with. The Bible helps us and gives us principles to keep us on the right track. And if you're studying along with us in the book of Proverbs, you know that there's much information here about this subject. We'll take part two of this on Monday. In the meantime, it's Friday. Therefore, I want to give you my little Friday speech about going to church. Do hope you will do that. So many people have come back to the church, and unfortunately, so many people who left during COVID have not come back. You need to be in church if you want to grow in the Lord, and I hope you will make that a priority for the weekend. Wherever you are, find a church that honors the Lord, teaches the Word of God, and be blessed. We'll see you then on Monday. Thanks for listening. Have a great weekend.
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26: 3 years after they were married, they got the diagnosis of MS on the part of Daryl. So really what motivated Stacy to get married, I want a strong man who's going to make me feel secure, who will take care of me, would never come true. She had to completely die to those expectations. And Daryl thought his relationship with Stacy would be, you can count on me, I'm going to be there for you, I'm going to take care of you. And now he says, decades later, she takes care of me.
27: That's Gary Thomas describing one of the many different kinds of storms that husbands and wives can face in marriage. But there's good news. God is always present with you in those storms. And with His help, you can experience a stronger, more intimate relationship. Gary is back with us today on Focus on the Family with Jim Daly, and I'm John Fuller.
25: John, we had a great conversation with Gary last time, and you know what's frustrating with Gary is always saying something that I got to do differently.
27: That's frustrating.
25: And he's full of wisdom. I mean, yeah. He gives me those ideas. Okay, that's something I need to embrace and mm-hmm. do differently. And you are going to walk away with so many gold nuggets. Just stick with us. Gary is one of the foremost writers in this area of marriage. He's a pastor. John will give all those details in a moment. But I just love when Gary comes on and shares his wisdom that the Lord's given him. I'm reminded of that parable from Matthew 7 about building your house upon a foundation of rock and not sand. And when the storms of life come along, which is the theme of Gary's book, we have got to build that relationship, our marital relationship, on that rock. Mm-hmm. And that rock is the Lord. And we're going to talk about that today.
27: Right. And as you mentioned, Gary was part of the teaching team at Second Baptist Church in Houston, Texas for 11 years. He and his wife, Lisa, recently moved to Colorado, where he serves on the pastoral teaching team at Cherry Hills Community Church in Highlands Ranch. Gary has written over 20 books. He's a prolific speaker. He's a longtime and favorite guest here at Focus on the Family. And a book that really is the foundation for our conversation, and this is part two. If you didn't hear part one, stop by the website to hear it or watch it. The book is called Making Your Marriage a Fortress, and of course, we have copies of that book here at the ministry.
25: Gary, welcome back.
26: Thank you.
25: It's so good to have you. Okay, last time we started with that parable or that theme of the hurricane in Houston that you didn't prepare for. You had blue duct tape and cardboard. Didn't work too well. So my storm story, we can relate to marriage. So In August, I buy a snowblower when we bought our house here in Colorado. I thought, I'm ahead of the curve. In fact, the guy at the store said, you're really thinking outside the box. Yes. It's August, you know. So I got it. I put the oil in it, put the gas in it, started up. It ran great. I shoved it into the corner of the garage. The first snowstorm here came, 2 feet in October. Mm. I went and pulled that thing out, went to start it, and the engine had seized. Oh. After running just like for 3 minutes. So then I got stuck. I couldn't buy a snowblower. We were having all these big storms, and they were sold out. And I thought, all that preparation, and it still went down. So how does that relate to marriage?
26: Well, there are three building blocks. I relied somewhat on the research of Dr. Archibald Hart and Dr. Sharon May, which is fun because it's a father-daughter team
25: who wrote their book together.
26: Dr. Hart has gone on to glory. Dr. May is still writing and teaching. But they talk about the three building blocks of emotional connection. And that's where you don't want your snowblower to have the immediate. And the three things they talked about were true.

0: Here's today's word of encouragement with pastor and attorney, Mosley Collins.
1: The Bible says that all things work together for good to those who love God and are called according to His purpose. All things, even things that look bad, God will cause them to work together for your good, for your blessing, in Jesus' name.
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2: Sense, and so I'm going to be sensitively responsible. Where it doesn't go well, and I see guys do this more than women, they'll confess and say, well, when are you going to get over it? Maybe never.
3: Right.
2: That's not a sensitive response. It's understanding, I put this fear in you. I put this hurt in you. I put this suspicion in you. I get it. It's on me, not on you. I'm not asking you to get over it. I'm willing to bear it.
4: Well, and I think in part, and you're going right to what I would describe as some of the extremes in the marriage storm.
2: Yeah.
4: You know, that kind of thing. But you also speak in the book, you write in the book about the mundane things that create breaches, right? I thought one of the interesting ones, and I experienced this, Gene and I did this when our boys were little. I remember coming home from work. I had a long day, and I was exhausted. I mean, I literally got one foot in the door. Gene was at the door with Trent and Troy, one in each arm, and my one foot is in the door, and she goes, you got to take the kids. I'm done. I'm done for the day. Take the kids. And I'm like, I put the briefcase down. I throw my jacket on the ground. I took the boys and took them to the basement and played with them. But it was hard because I was saying to Gene later, I said, man, I just need like 5 minutes. Just let me change my clothes, put a t-shirt on and some shorts, and then I'll do whatever we need to do with the kids. But it was like, it was hard. And that is a little bit of drift that you talk about too. And so I'd ask you kind of a more simple question in that regard, like the young couple that has 1, 2, 3-year-old children, and
2: yes,
4: the drift that can create, the separation that can create if they don't notice the storm warnings of what they're entering.
2: And it's a great point, Jim, because so often we think of storms as bad things happening. A storm can be a good thing that happens, like bringing a new baby into the house.
4: Great thing, but disruptive.
2: Right. Well, my friend Dr. Les Parrott has a great line. When a new baby is born, a new marriage is born. Even if it's a second or third baby.
4: Well, it's a different family.
2: It is.
4: It's not the same family.
2: And couples have told me before the baby comes, I says, what are you going to take out? And they go, what do you mean? Well, do you think God gives you 30 hours more a week? Here's a baby, here's 30 hours. I go, and the couples that made it, Jim, we're talking about John and Deborah here from the book and others, where their kids were older, but during COVID, he had to double down. He was a pastor and launch online services. They were ruthless in cutting out what they could, and they were intentional, I mean, industriously so, in saying, we're going to come out of this closer together. And I think every time a couple brings home a new baby, there should be this pledge, and I think spoken out loud, our first goal is that 18 years from now, we're closer because we brought this baby home, not further apart.
4: Wow.
2: It's the best thing for the baby. It's the best thing for the marriage. It's the best thing for the legacy that they would leave behind. But they made tough choices. In the case of John, now, he's an eye surgeon, but he talked about what they do for their Sunday night check-ins. And you talk about emotionally available. He wasn't the first year. He was going through residency. He said, Gary, every picture of me that first year, I'm laying on the couch asleep with the baby on top of me. Because I was so tired. And they realized, okay, this can't go on. This can't happen with baby number two. He now works 3 days a week. And he works 5 minutes from home so he can come home from lunch. And you might say, would you make that sacrifice? He goes, yeah, I drive an older car. He goes, but if you could have the relationship with your wife that I have, he wasn't speaking to me directly, but you know, generally, he goes, it's an unmatchable connection. I like the life of intimacy that we share, the fun we have, the joy and connected. I would rather be this connected to my wife with maybe a couple $100,000 less in the bank than have money that I may never spend and feel like we don't know each other and being frustrated with each other all the time. And another huge help for couples that were facing busyness, whether it was bringing a new child home or a new work challenge. And I didn't lead anybody. This just came up 3 different times, were the importance of check-ins. If we're not intentional about connecting with each other, it's not

0: thing to happen. In fact, the couple I called the relationally industrious couple have three different kinds of check-ins. They have their date nights, which is just about fun. Then they have their business nights, which might be, who's going to pay this? We need to get this fixed in the house. Or it might be, I was hurt when you did that. You feel like you've been distracted. And then they have their daily check-ins, and that's just 5 or 10 minutes. And here's how they thought through it, Jim. They said, if we don't do the other two meetings, the date night gets sabotaged. We want to deal with our business on date night instead of have fun. We want to air our grievances. And this is about time that we enjoy together. And the morning check-ins, he found, we just want to know what's happening with each other's day. And he found out, this was Randy, that Hannah does better when she's caffeinated. So he gives her the coffee.
1: Not everybody will react that way.
0: He comes back in, and it might just be 5 to, okay, what do you got going? How can I pray for you? What's going on? And they do it. And here's what I thought was just a beautiful truth that came out of it. Hannah says, you know, we even occasionally do marriage seminars. And everybody says, you guys are so lucky. You're such a good match. You found each other. And she said, Gary, luck has nothing to do with it. We didn't find this marriage. We created it, and we work hard to keep it. Mm. She goes, we can be distant easily. And they've learned the hard way that when they didn't do the three different ones, they had a date night. They live in British Columbia. Beautiful sunset. I mean, it was just a gorgeous summer evening, paddleboarding, and they wrecked it because they had one of their worst arguments ever. And these friends came by in a boat and said, oh, this is such a romantic evening, isn't it? And they're like, this has nothing to do with romance. But I love that because younger couples often think, okay, you find the right person and you reap a great marriage. These couples discovered you have to be intentional, and check-ins were just a wonderful tool. For John and Deborah, it was Sunday evenings, 2 to 3 hours. That was their time. It was inviolate. The kids could not come into their room. They would not schedule anything. Hmm. And I'm just saying, I see the seeds that they planted, and I see the crops that they have reaped, and I think that kind of intentionality pays off big time.
1: Yeah. You mentioned money there, and I want to come back to that, because here at Focus, that's one of the reasons many, many couples will contact us, because money creates such friction in the marriage. And you use the illustration of the doctor who decided to work 3 days a week, drive an older car, those kinds of things. Those are all good decisions. But speak to how finances can create such a, I guess, storm, a hurricane in the marriage, and what can couples do practically to get their hands around those issues, that issue of finance?
0: Well, I featured two different couples. One that were buried in debt to where they owed more than they earned in a year, and that was a wake-up call. And another couple that was very poor when they got married, then very wealthy, and then they lost it all, and they've been dealing with that for a decade and a half. So they don't have that happy ending. Well, you start tithing and miraculous things happen. That happened to one couple, not to the other one. The two key lessons I got from this on finances were this. Communication is so important. In both cases, one spouse didn't communicate to the other just how bad it was.
1: Right.
0: With one couple, the wife was an accountant, and her husband thought, well, she's an accountant, she knows what's going. But she just didn't share that they were going a little bit more into debt, a little bit more. And so they said, okay, let's figure this out. And when they found out they were more in debt than they earned in a year, he was just angry that she let him get into this situation. Both of the couples mentioned that communication is so key. Even if you're in a family where one person primarily handles the finances, in my marriage, that's my wife. We still have to have these quarterly meetings where I know this is where our investments are, this is where we're given, this is where we're settled. We don't have debts other than a house right now, so that's not an ongoing issue. But I do think if you don't want finances to pull you apart, there's got to be great communication. The second issue was the anger that resulted from that and learning how to deal with it. And I found one verse that I think a lot of couples take too literally in a way that hurts their marriage. And that's that verse, do not let the sun go down while you're angry, and do not give the devil a foothold. And so they think they have to keep working this out before they go to sleep. And that's what happened with Randy and Hannah. They're going around and around and around. Well, we don't let the sun go down on your anger. And it only got worse. It took Randy 3 days to come to grips with his anger and frustration before they could deal with it productively. Hmm. And I think when you look at that scripture, there are three steps statements, not one. There's, in your anger, do not sin. That's one. Do not let the sun go down while you are still angry. That's two. And do not give the devil a foothold. We pull that second phrase, don't let the sun go down while you're angry, out of context and make that the whole message. But Paul's directly quoting wisdom literature, which most people know they're not laws. It's just general wisdom. And in the Old Testament times, that was don't delay paying somebody, because at that point, if you did, they might go home hungry. If you've taken somebody's coat, return it by midnight so that they're not cold through the night. It was just a way, this is in Ephesians, and it was largely a Jewish, had a large Jewish community. Paul's just using language from scripture they would understand. But what he's really saying is, in your anger, do not sin, and don't give the devil a foothold. The don't go to sleep, I think, is a legalistic application. If you're going around and around and around, and it's 2 a.m., my suggestion is, get a good night's sleep, wake up, have a bagel, a cup of coffee, process it, maybe talk to God, and then come together. I don't think you're disobeying that verse. I think you're saying, okay, I don't want to sin in my anger, and I don't want to give the devil a foothold, and use that other one as a general principle. That's what the couples found was most helpful for them. And this is the great thing about marriage challenges, is they teach us how to handle things like anger, like fear, like a lack of forgiveness, like arrogance. Huh.
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1: Gary, I'm circling like a buzzard coming back to some of the themes that you're mentioning, but one of the things you said that caught my attention was that busyness can be the sucker punch of a marriage. And I think I get that, and you're pecking around all of that, but describe how we need to be aware of the sucker punch.
0: Well, the destruction of a sucker punch is that you don't see it coming. Most of us see sickness as a serious assault on our marriage. When you get a diagnosis, you have MS, you have cancer, you have Alzheimer's, okay, this is something that we have to face head on. When a child is born with a disability, okay, we have to face this head on. Busyness is more by degrees. It's like gaining weight. You gain a quarter pound every 2 weeks, which means you gain half a pound in a month, which means you gain 6 pounds in a year and 12 pounds. And, you know, it's just this gradual thing where
1: how did you know that's what happened to me?
0: but it's not that much, right? You think a quarter. And I think with marriages, you can experience that distance where you don't know more. And so I would just ask couples today listening, if you're in your kitchen, you're in your living room, you're driving down the road, do you know your spouse's greatest temptation right now? Do you know the greatest frustration at work? Do you know the greatest fear they have for their children? Do you know the greatest hurt from their childhood that they're trying to deal with that keeps coming back and really challenges how they view themselves? Do you know their best way of connecting with God? Do they feel far from God? So often we just assume that we know our spouses and that we're walking this life together. Those are basic things that we often just never get around, and it's just because we're just too busy. It's a sucker punch. We don't see it coming until all of a sudden we're knocked out and say, how did that happen? And you see it, Jim, how many times have you heard this? I love him. I'm just not in love with him anymore.
1: Right.
0: And more often than not, that's just busyness. You haven't worked on the marriage. You've slowly grown apart, so you can't even see your way back. There is a way back, but it doesn't feel like it at the time.
1: Yeah. Gary, let me ask you, in your book, Making Your Marriage a Fortress, you describe a couple who lost their 19-year-old son. Oh. My brother and his wife had that experience with their 30-year-old son. Mm-hmm. I asked him one day, I just said, you know, how often do you think of Bobby? He said, Jim, every day I think of Bobby. That probably brings tears to my eyes even thinking about it now, because I don't know that there's any greater loss than the loss of a child.
0: I don't think there is. And when it's the loss of an only child, because it's not just your current loss, Jim, it's the future losses. What they found is that the second year was more painful than the first.
1: Wow.
0: The first year, they're numb. But the second year, okay, every Christmas now, we don't have Garrett with us. Garrett's friends graduate from college. They get jobs. Well, we don't have that. His friends get married. We're never going to have a daughter-in-law. They have kids. We're never going to have grandchildren. It's an ongoing loss. It's not like a one-time hurt. It's the hurt that keeps on hurting. What they found that kept them through was they had been serious students of Scripture. And it was so helpful. We talked earlier about whether you view Bible reading as Tylenol or vitamins. So often we go to the Bible if we need Tylenol. We've got a headache. We've got a hurt. Okay, what will solve it? Vitamins is a wiser approach because you need to draw upon it. And Janelle said something to me that blew me away. This is faith in action as they're sharing freely about the devastation of losing this beloved son, a really good kid. In fact, as this airs, Jim, it'll be almost 10 years exactly that they've lost their son. But Janelle said to me, Gary, God didn't just call Garrett from us. He called Garrett to something. Mm-hmm. And applying the scripture to be absent from the body is to be present with the Lord. She goes, I know today Garrett is perfectly serving the God who created him. She goes, my friends, they have issues sometimes with daughters-in-law, or there's alcoholism or work problems or depression or whatnot. She goes, Garrett has none of that. He's doing exactly what God created him to do. And Jim, the faith and the excitement, he's just perfectly serving God in a way that my friend's kids aren't yet, because they're still here in a fallen situation. And I was blessed by a woman for whom scripture became real. She needed it to be real, and she found scripture to be true. And it was a refuge, and it was balm in the midst of her tremendous hurt. Another big help for them was just the community. She mentions grabbing the lapels of one of her best friends the morning she found out. She said 70% of marriages end up in a divorce when this happens. Please don't let me lose my husband. I've lost my son. I don't want to lose my husband. And this church just wrapped their arms around her. She was getting 5 or 6 texts every day. After the first year, Joe's friends kind of dropped off. Janelle's friends, maybe, not saying it's a gender thing, but they were right there. But I think Joe's friends said, okay, we've traveled through this a year. It's time to move on. And so at 18 months is when he kind of broke. And it was interesting because Janelle said, for the first year, it was 95 Joe and 5% me. Joe was the strong one. He was holding me up. The second year, she says, it became 75% me and 25% Joe. He was devastated. And what was so devastating to her, every time he saw Janelle's face, he was reminded of Garrett. Garrett looked so much like her. So he wants to love his wife, and yet just the grief that he's reminded of his son. And so they had one of the biggest arguments of their marriage about 18 months after Garrett had died. And Joe stormed off, and Janelle just got on the phone and she called his friends. Y'all got to go get him. I don't know what's going to happen, but he doesn't need to be alone right now. And they did. And that's why I say to people listening, church does matter. God doesn't want us to walk through this life alone. It's not just husband and wife. It's husband and wife and church. Because right now, people need you if you're not going through a storm. But the day will come. Jesus says, in this world, you will have trouble. If you believe Jesus, the day will come when you need those church members to wrap their arms around you. And it's too late if you wait for it. So keep listening to Focus on the Family. Get the daily vitamins. Grow in Scripture so that you can draw that powerful truth when you need it. Have those relationships so that you can stay together. What Joe and Janelle have today is so precious. It's buried 70% of couples who have faced it. It's given them a 100% increase in their love for each other.
1: Yeah, that's so wonderful and so well said. And you know, that's what God does in our hearts when we lean into Him, not away from Him. And the test for us is where that bitterness and that anger goes. Do you trust God to bring you through the valley and out the other side and raise you up in a mountaintop, even if circumstances aren't dictating that's the joy you should have? That's the joy God brings. So, man, this has been terrific, Gary. Thanks so much for spending the time with us on day 2. And as John said, if you missed day 1, go back and get it. You can do that through your smartphone, through the app, or come to the website and download it there. But the basic premise here is Gary's poured his heart into this book, Making Your Marriage a Fortress. And there's so many nuggets of truth in here. You need to get a copy, and we'd love it if you would participate in ministry with us. Get the book directly from Focus, become a monthly supporter. We'll send it as our way of saying thank you. If you can't do that, we get it. One-time gift is another great way to do ministry with Focus on the Family, help more marriages. And I'm telling you, John, I've said this a lot. The breakdown of marriage is, I believe, the core problem in the culture. I don't care what color your skin is or any of that. Marriage is a significant problem in the culture today, and kids are struggling. You talk about fighting poverty, we need to keep marriages together. And Gary has devoted his life to that, and it's worth reading. So get a hold of us and get a copy today.
2: 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I'm John Fuller, inviting you back as we once again help you and your family thrive in Christ.

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0: 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Here's Mosley.
1: Hi, and welcome to today's program. You know, it's always such an honor, such a privilege to be able to come into your life, into your home or into your car and talk to you about the Word of God. And we're working on a series called Seven Things God Loves to Hear You Say. And what I do each week is we do a little review of the week's we had in the past. The first thing we discuss that God loves to hear you say is to Jesus, "You are the Christ, the Son of the living God." And that's found in Matthew 16:13. I'll read a portion of it to you. When Jesus came into the region of Caesarea Philippi, he asked his disciples, saying, "Who do men say that I, the Son of Man, am?" So they said, "Some say John the Baptist, and some Elijah, and others Jeremiah or one of the prophets." But he said to them, "But who do you say that I am?" And Simon Peter answered and said, "You are the Christ, the Son of the living God." And Jesus answered and said to him, "Blessed are you, Simon Barjona, for flesh and blood has not revealed this to you, but my Father who is in heaven. And I say to you that you are Peter, and on this rock I will build my church, and the gates of hell shall not prevail against it." So that statement, that realization, that sudden understanding that Jesus is the Christ, the Son of the living God, that is such a powerful, life-changing realization that it is so powerful, it is so impervious to attack by the devil. It can never be defeated if you hold on to that realization. It is so powerful that upon that revelation, Jesus built his entire church, and the gates of hell will not prevail against it. So that's the first thing God loves us to understand and to say and to confess and to believe. Yes, Jesus is the Christ, the living Son of the living God. Now, the second one we discussed, the second thing God loves to hear us say is, "God, have mercy on me, a sinner." And that's found in Luke 18:9. And I'll read a bit of that to you. "And Jesus spoke a parable to some who trusted in themselves that they were righteous and despised others. Two men went up to the temple to pray, one a Pharisee and the other a tax collector, also called a publican. And the Pharisee stood and prayed with himself, 'God, I thank you, I'm not like other men, extortioners, unjust, adulterers, or even like this tax collector. I fast twice a week. I give tithes of all that I possess.' And the tax collector, standing afar off, would not so much as lift his eyes to heaven, but beat his breast, saying, 'God, be merciful to me, a sinner. I tell you, this man went down to his house justified rather than the other. For everyone who exalts himself will be humbled, and he who humbles himself will be exalted.'" So here Jesus has two men, and he purposely uses a Pharisee and a tax collector, because this is going to be shocking to people who understand what these people are. A Pharisee would be today like a deacon in a church, some kind of religious man. A tax collector would be someone who rarely saw the inside of a church, didn't know his Bible. The Pharisee prays, "I thank you, God, I'm better than other people, especially that man over there." The tax collector says, "God, just be merciful to me, I'm a sinner." And that second man went down to his house justified, that is, just as if he'd never sinned in the sight of God. And so that's why God loves it. When we come to God, not as proud people, not as boasting of our great abilities, but we come to God saying, "God, I just pray you have mercy on me, a sinner." And when God hears that, then he justifies us. The third thing we discussed is, "I repent." And that's found in Mark 1:15. In fact, it's found throughout the teaching and ministry of Jesus. He began, the first thing that the Gospel of Mark records Jesus saying is this, "The kingdom of God is at hand. Repent and believe the gospel." And in the past weeks, we've talked about, without repentance, there is no forgiveness. And without repentance, there will be no heaven. So how critical it is for us, if we find ourselves wrong with God, to repent. And repent means to radically change your thinking. Initially, what that is going from a life where I was the center of my life, I made the decisions, I decided what was right and wrong, And I repented of that and became a man who put Jesus as Lord. And then I followed Jesus and let Jesus decide what's right and wrong. And whatever the Bible said, I pledged to live by and to have faith in him and to have faith that Jesus would help me live the life God chose for me. So I repent is critical, and God loves it when people repent. The fourth thing we talked about is thank you, God. Thank you for all you've done for me. And we took that from the parable, or not the parable, but actually the true story in Luke 17, beginning at verse 11. Let me read that to you. And now it happened as he went to Jerusalem that he passed through the midst of Samaria and Galilee. And then he entered a certain village, and there met him 10 men who were lepers, who stood afar off. And they lifted up their voices and said, Jesus, Master, have mercy on us. So when he saw them, he said to them, go and show yourselves to the priest. And so it was that as they went, they were cleansed. And one of them, when he saw that he was healed, returned and with a loud voice glorified God and fell down on his face at Jesus' feet, giving him thanks. And he was a Samaritan. So Jesus answered and said, but were there not 10 cleansed? And where are the other 9? Were there not any that were found that came back to give glory to God except this foreigner? And Jesus said to him, arise and go your way. Your faith has made you well. So here, 1 in 10 return to give thanks to God. And I really believe that only 1 in 10 of us thanks God for the things God does for him. You know, we've talked about how we pray that our children will be healed. And when they're healed, we say, oh, it must have been the medicine. We pray for a job. And we get a job, we say, oh, it must have been the resume. We must thank God for the things he's doing for us. We've got to be like the 10th man. And so God loves it when we thank him. We say, I thank you, God. The 5th thing we discussed is God loves to hear it when we say, I love you, Lord. I love you, Jesus. I love you with all my heart and with all my soul and with all my mind and with all my strength. Now, that is what Jesus called the first and great commandment. Now, I want you to notice that true Christianity is not a Sunday-only kind of thing. It's, I shall love the Lord my God with all my heart, with all my soul, and with all my mind. Now, does that sound to you like something you do only on Sunday? No. It's every day. It's 24/7. We're loving the Lord. Now, today we're going to discover the 6th thing that God loves to hear you say. And it is simply this. I believe. I believe in you, Jesus, that you are the way, the truth, and the life. That no man comes to the Father except by you. I believe the Holy Bible is the Word of God, and that it is true from cover to cover. I believe everything you said is true, and all the promises you have given to me will come to pass. I believe it will be just as you said. We must be people of faith and people of belief. How critical that is. Let me show you something in Matthew 13:53. I'll turn in my Bibles. And let me read it, and it illustrates how critical it is that we believe God. Beginning at verse 53, it says, now it came to pass when Jesus had finished these parables that he departed from thence. And when he had come into his own country, he taught them in their synagogue, so that they were astonished, saying, where did this man get this wisdom and these mighty works? Is this not the carpenter's son? Is not his mother called Mary, and his brothers James and Joseph and Simon and Judas? And his sisters, are they not all with us? When did this man get all these things? So they were offended at him. But Jesus said to them, a prophet is not without honor except in his own country and in his own house. Now he did not do many mighty works there because of their unbelief. Now let me read you that last verse again. He did not do many mighty works there because of their unbelief. How tragic. Let me put this in perspective, and let me make it really personal to you. Let's say your name is Sue. Wouldn't you hate to hear Jesus say, I had many wonderful blessings prepared for Sue, many wonderful works to bless her and prosper her with finances and good health, But I didn't do those mighty works because of her unbelief. Suppose your name is John. Wouldn't you hate to hear Jesus say, I had many wonderful blessings prepared for John, many wonderful works that I intended to do for his marriage, for his children, for his finances, but I didn't do those mighty works because of his unbelief. What a tragedy. Let's look at a similar passage in Mark, beginning at chapter 6. Verse 1, and here's what the Bible says. Then he went out from there and came to his own country, and his disciples followed him. And when the Sabbath had come, he began to teach in the synagogue. And many hearing him were astonished, saying, Where did this man get all these things? And what wisdom is this which is given to him, that such mighty works are performed by his hands? Is this not the carpenter, the son of Mary, the brother of James, Joseph, Judas, and Simon? And are not his sisters here with us? And they were offended at him. But Jesus said to them, A prophet is not without honor, except in his own country and among his own relatives and in his own house. Now he could do no mighty work there, except that he laid his hands on a few sick folk and healed them, and he marveled at their unbelief. Let me read that one more time. He marveled at their unbelief. We don't want Jesus to marvel or be amazed at our unbelief. Now, why did Jesus marvel at their unbelief? Why was he so struck by it? Why was he so amazed that they were unbelieving? Because it should have been easy to believe in Jesus. I mean, the passage said he did many mighty works. He taught wonderfully. He accomplished many mighty works with his hands. He healed before coming to this final moment when he couldn't work because of their unbelief. He did many things. And so it should have been easy for them, of all they heard about Jesus, it should have been easy for them to believe in Christ. And today, it should be easy for us to believe in Jesus. It should be easy for us to receive Christ as Savior. And why? Because when we look at the things God has done, the creation, the sky, the trees, all the things that show forth his handiwork, we see God there. When we hear sermons and programs like this, we hear the Word of God preached. And when we listen to our own hearts, we know Jesus is the Christ. So it should be easy for us. Unbelief, the refusal or failure to believe God, is deadly. Let us look at Hebrews chapter 3, verse 7. Beginning there. Let me turn in my Bible to that. And this is talking about unbelief and the consequences of unbelief. And the Bible says, Therefore, as the Holy Spirit says, Today, if you will hear his voice, do not harden your hearts as in the rebellion, in the day of trial, in the wilderness, where your fathers tested me and tried me and saw my works for 40 years. Therefore, I was angry with that generation, and I said, They always go astray in their heart. And they have not known my ways, so I swear in my wrath, they shall not enter my rest. Beware, brethren, lest there be in you any evil heart of unbelief in departing from the living God, but exhort one another daily while it is yet called today, lest any of you be hardened through the deceitfulness of sin. For we have become partakers of Christ if we hold the beginning of our confidence steadfast to the end, while it is said, Today, if you will hear his voice, do not harden your hearts as in the rebellion. For who, having heard, rebelled? Indeed, was it not all those who came out of Egypt, led by Moses? Now with whom was he angry 40 years? Was it not with those who sinned, whose corpses fell in the wilderness? And to whom did he swear that they would not enter his rest, but to those who did not obey? So we see they could not enter in because of unbelief. Let me read that one more time. We see they could not enter into the rest of God, into the promised land of God, because of their unbelief. There's a door that leads to the blessings and provisions and promises of God. And you can't enter that door with unbelief. You can only enter that door leading to the promises and blessings of God with belief. By saying and praying what we're talking about today, I believe you, God. This is what God loves to hear us say, so he can bless us and take us in. I believe you, God. I believe you're able to do all you have said and all you have promised. That's how you enter. Now let's read an Old Testament passage that was referred to in the passage we just read in Hebrews. And that passage is contained in Numbers, beginning at chapter 13. And let me set this up for you just a little bit. God rescued the children of Israel from slavery in Egypt and brought them out with signs and wonders and miracles and plagues on the Egyptians. He led them across the Red Sea as if on dry land, and he killed the pursuing Egyptian when they tried to follow. Now, God promised something to the children of Israel. He said, I'm going to bring you to a promised land. That's why it's called the Promised Land, because it was a promise of God. A land flowing in milk and honey. And he led them by day with a pillar of smoke and by night with a pillar of fire. He fed them with manna, with miracles and wonders, and still they were infected with unbelief. God said, I will give you the Promised Land. So they came up to the border, and they sent in 12 spies to check it out. And 10 came back and said, we can't do it. We can't make it. They disregarded the power of God in their life. They forgot about the power they had seen. They forgot about the miracles. And they said, we can't do it. And 2 came back and said, yes, we can do it. So here, let's look at some of these scriptures. And this is Numbers 13, beginning at verse 25. And this is a little bit of a long passage. I won't go too long, but you know, I'm reading for us here the Word of God. It's not just a book. It's the Word of God. And the Bible says that faith comes by hearing the Word of God. So let's read a little bit of it. Verse 25, and they returned from spying out the land for after 40 days, and they departed and came back to Moses and Aaron and all the congregation of the children of Israel in the wilderness of Paran, Kadesh. They brought back word to them and to all the congregation and showed them the fruit of the land. And they told him and said, we went to the land where you sent us, and truly it flows with milk and honey, and there is this fruit. Okay, let me stop here for a minute. It was a great land, a wonderful land God wanted to give them. And here they continue in verse 28. Nevertheless, the people who dwell in that land are strong, and the cities are fortified and very large. Moreover, we saw the descendants of Anak there. And the Amalekites dwell in the land of the south, and the Hivites, and the Jezubites, and the Amorites dwell in the mountains, and the Canaanites dwell by the sea and among the banks of the Jordan. In other words, they're saying, this is too hard for us. And Caleb quieted the people before Moses and said, let's go up at once and take possession of it, for we are able to overcome it. But the men who had gone up with him said, we are not able to go up against this people, for they are stronger than we. And they gave the children of Israel a bad report of the land they had spied out, saying, the land through which we have gone as spies is a land that devours its inhabitants, and all the people whom we saw are men of great stature. All right, let me stop there. This is, so in other words, 2 came back and said, yes, we're able to do this. And 10 came back and said, no, we can't. And so they decided not to go in and take the land. And God was angry. And he said to them, and this is chapter 14, verse 28. Say to them, Moses, as I live, says the Lord, just as you have spoken in my hearing, so will I do to you. The carcasses of you who have complained against me shall fall in the wilderness, and all of you who are numbered, according to your entire number, from 20 years old and above, except for Caleb, the son of Jephunneh, and Joshua, the son of Nun, you shall by no means enter into the land I swore I would make you dwell in. But your little ones, whom you have said would be victims, I will bring them in, and they shall know the land which you have despised. But as for you, your carcasses shall fall in the wilderness. So here we have God saying, you, because of your unbelief, you can't enter the land. Now we're going to take a short break here, and let's come back and talk about the kind of faith and the kind of belief that opens the promised land to us.
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1: You know, we've been talking about belief and unbelief and how God loves it when we pray, "I believe you, God." Now, we read about people who couldn't enter in because they didn't please God, they didn't believe God. But I believe for you and for me, we want to please God. And so let's read Hebrews 11:6, which says, "Without faith it is impossible to please him. For he who comes to God must believe, one, that he is, and two, that he is a rewarder of those who diligently seek him." So here we see there are two things we must do to please God and be the kind of people who can inherit the promised land and the promises of God for our lives, for our children, for our marriages, and for eternity. First, we must believe God exists, and that's not hard for us. Only the fool has said in his heart, "There is no God." And the second is, we must believe God rewards us when we seek him. Wow, what a wonderful thing that is. God wants you to believe simply this: "God, I believe you will reward me when I seek you." Now let me tell you that believing God will help you. Believing that is not a fairy tale. Believing God will reward you, that's not a fairy tale. Believing God will prosper you, that's not a fairy tale. The devil attacks us. "Oh, that's too good to be true." In fact, it's too good to be false. Do you want to walk deeper and deeper in God's faith? Do you want the blessings of God more evident in your life? Then you just need to pray with me. Pray out loud with me. Right now, "Lord, I believe you exist, and I believe you reward me for seeking you." Now, just sitting here, listening to me teach the Bible, that's seeking God. Just praying out loud with me to be a person of faith, that's seeking God. So you will be rewarded by God just for listening and praying with me. If you get up in the morning and you pray, "God be with me today," God will reward you. If you stop for lunch and pray, "God bless this meal," God will reward you. If you pray, "God, at the end of the day, thank you for today," God will reward you. My brothers and sisters, there's a train pulling out of the station, and this train is bound for glory. This train is bound for victory. You need to be on this train, and you need a ticket. If your ticket says unbelief, you can't get on. You can't ride. But if it says, "I believe you, God," you're welcome on board. Now, who's on this train? On this train are people who love God, people who love Jesus, people who say, "I believe you, God." The meek and the faithful are on this train. People who don't care about Jesus, who are living for themselves, who don't believe God, they can't board this train. So I want you to get on board. I want you to be on board with me, because we're bound for glory, and our ticket says, "I believe you, God." Thank you. I will see you next week.
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9: I'm Pastor Chris of Arden Church in Sacramento. And God, I just pray for us today. God, I pray that you would move powerfully where we're at, God, where we live and work and play. God, that you would give us the courage to impact our city. God, I pray for those who are around us, those who may be seeking you. God, would you give us courage to reach those people? God, I just pray for those today who just may be struggling, who are down and out and just can't see through. God, I just pray for courage and strength. Lord, that you would move powerfully today. God, would today be a day that we even just remember your goodness and your grace. And we thank you for all that you've done, Jesus. We praise you that you are God and that we are not. Jesus, we love you and praise you. In your name, amen.
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12: So fearful were ancient mariners of the Kraken that they refused to even utter the name, thinking that just mentioning it would summon that huge beast to destroy them and send them to their watery graves. 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
13: Welcome to Pathway to Victory with author and pastor Dr. Robert Jeffress. The book of Revelation describes a time of destruction that will take place during the earth's final 7 years. And while some judgments will be directed toward the planet, others will directly affect mankind. Today on Pathway to Victory, Dr. Robert Jeffress describes a time during the Great Tribulation when demons run free. But first, let's take a moment to hear some important ministry updates.
11: Thanks, David, and welcome again to Pathway to Victory. Final Conquest is the title of my verse-by-verse study through the book of Revelation. And in a moment, we'll venture into a passage in Revelation 9 that describes Satan's demise in the bottomless pit. Even though it's a difficult subject to address, I believe the Lord has given me this teaching series for such a time as this. We're living in a dark season when it appears the enemy is gaining territory. The book of Revelation makes it very clear to us that God will have the last word. So be prepared to jot down our contact information at the close of today's message, because I want to send you a copy of my commentary on Revelation. Like this teaching series, my book is also called Final Conquest. In my book, I'll help you understand the difficult passages in Revelation, like the one we're addressing today. You see, sometimes it's easy to get confused by the strange imagery in Revelation, but it all has a clear purpose, and that's to reinforce the victorious unveiling of King Jesus. A copy of Final Conquest is yours when you give a generous gift to support the ministry of Pathway to Victory. All right, let's get started with our next study in Revelation. I titled today's message, Day of the Demons.
12: Before the advent of modern map making or satellite technology, ancient mariners really didn't know a lot about the oceans on which they sailed. They thought the earth was flat, and if they went too far, they could fall off the edge of the earth. They didn't know really what lurked beneath the seas as well. And that gave rise to many myths. And perhaps the myth that was the greatest of them all was the myth of the Kraken. That large squid-like beast that, according to mythology, was able to wrap its tentacles around the mast of a ship and drag it below the sea and cause the death of all the sailors aboard. So fearful were ancient mariners of the Kraken that they refused to even utter the name, thinking that just mentioning it would summon that huge beast to destroy them and send them to their watery graves. When we get to Revelation chapter 9, you might be relieved to know there are no krakens. We're not going to see any creatures like the kraken beneath the sea. But more terrifying are the creatures we are going to discover today. And perhaps the most frightening thing about these creatures we're going to look at today is that they're real. And God says one day he's going to release them to do their destructive work on the face of the earth. If you have your Bibles, I want you to turn for a very sobering passage in Revelation 9 as we discover what happens on the day of the demons. Revelation chapter 9. Look at verse 1. Then the fifth angel sounded, and I saw a star from heaven, which had fallen to earth, and the key of the bottomless pit was given to him. This fallen angel was given by God a key, and it was a key to a bottomless pit. Look at verse 2. And he opened the bottomless pit, and smoke went out of the pit like the smoke of a great furnace, and the sun and the air were darkened by the smoke of the pit. Where is this bottomless pit, and what is it? The abyss is the place where a group of demons who have already been judged are being held captive until their final judgment and dispatch into the eternal lake of fire. This angel, this demon, was given a key to open the bottomless pit. But notice what else that he saw besides the smoke and the fire. He saw demonic tormentors from the abyss. Look at verse 3. Then out of the smoke came locusts upon the earth,

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1: Did you ever wonder how God feels about us? Is he irritated? Is he angry? Well, here's what Jesus said. God so loved the people of the world that he gave his only son, that whoever believes in Jesus will not perish, but instead have eternal life.
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2: You were dead, and that's exactly what happens here. Have you ever been in such agony that you wished you could die? I've had that happen twice, both times with food poisoning. Well, it's going to be much more severe during this period of time. The sting that these scorpion-like creatures are able to inflict will cause men and women and children to cry out for death. Their mission is to inflict pain upon human beings. Notice their appearance. Verse 7, the appearance of these locusts was like horses prepared for battle. If you look under a microscope at a locust, it does look like a horse. But this will be like a horse prepared for battle. And on their heads appeared to be crowns like gold, signifying their victory. And their faces were like the faces of men, probably an indication of the fact that they had intelligence. They had hair like the hair of women. Now, ladies, this is no slam against women. Like a woman. What does that mean? Well, remember, the Romans were constantly fighting barbarians, hordes of barbarians. And barbarians in the first century did not cut their hair. It added to their appearance of ferocity, their long hair. That's what this is signifying as well. Their teeth were like the teeth of lions, showing their voracious appetites. They had breastplates like the breastplates of iron, and the sound of their wings was like the sound of chariots, of many horses rushing to battle. Verse 10, they have tails like scorpions and stings, and in their tails is the power to hurt men, not kill them, for 5 months. They have a king over them, the angel of the abyss. His name in Hebrew is Abaddon, and in Greek he has the name Apollyon. Both of those names means destroyer. The first woe is past. Behold, two woes are still coming after these things. As terrible as this judgment is, unimaginable pain for 5 months, it's nothing compared to the second woe, the sixth judgment that is yet to come. The sixth trumpet, the second woe, is that of a demonic army. Look at Revelation 9, beginning with verse 13. Then the sixth angel sounded, and I heard a voice from the four horns of the golden altar, which is before God. And one saying to the sixth angel who had the trumpet, release the four angels who are bound at the great river Euphrates. And the four angels who had been prepared for the hour and the day and the month and the year were released so that they would kill a third of mankind. What is happening here? This sixth angel with the sixth trumpet is not only sounding the trumpet, he's participating in the execution of this judgment. He is commanded to release the four angels bound at the river Euphrates. Now again, are we talking about heavenly angels or demonic angels? Well, the key is they are bound, they are chained. No heavenly angel is chained. These are four judged angels who have been chained at the river Euphrates. And the four angels, the four demons who had been prepared for the hour, the day, and the month, and the year were released so that they could kill a third of mankind. Remember, the locusts were told they can't kill anyone. But these four commanders of a demonic army will kill one third of mankind. And how is it they're going to kill a third of the human beings on the earth? It's going to be through a 200 million member demonic army. We find it described beginning in verse 16. The number of the armies of these demonic horsemen was 200 million. I heard the number of them. In Greek, it says twice 10,000 times 10,000. There's no reason to take that symbolically. That's pretty precise. 200 million. Look at the description that you find of this army in verse 7. And this is how I saw in the vision the horses and those who sat on them.

0: In other words, this is what it looked like to me, John. The riders had breastplates, the color of fire, that would be red, and of hyacinth, that would be blue, and of brimstone, that would be yellow. And the heads of the horses are like, notice the word like, the heads of lions. These aren't real lions, but they appeared to John like lions. And out of their mouths proceed fire and smoke and brimstone. And a third of mankind was killed by these three plagues, by the fire and the smoke and the brimstone, which proceeded out of their mouths. For the power of the horses is in their mouths and in their tails. For their tails are like serpents and have heads, and with them they do harm. So many times John uses the word, it's like, it's like, it's like. Now this is conjecture, imagination on my part, but I think it's sanctified imagination. If you were John on that island of Patmos in the first century, and God had transported you to the 21st century, or the 22nd century, to look at the end of the world and a great war that was occurring, how would you, as John from the first century, describe the weapons of modern war in the 21st century? What words would you use to describe a helicopter flying through the sky, or a massive tank that billows smoke and destruction, or a rocket launcher sending missiles? How would you describe that? You would use language just like this. And I think that's what you're seeing John do here. He's describing a real war with real forces at work. And what was the result of this plague? The result was a third of mankind was killed. Now remember, back in the seal judgments in Revelation chapter 6 and the fourth judgment, a fourth of humankind had already been killed. Now you add a third. That means by the end of this plague, over half the world's population. Today, that would be 3.5 billion people have died. Now you would think if the world had witnessed that fifth trumpet judgment, those scorpion-like creatures causing people to beg to die, and the sixth judgment, a third of the world killed, you would think certainly that would bring people to their knees to repent and turn to God. Not so. Look at the response to these first two woe judgments, beginning with verse 20. And the rest of mankind, those who survived, who were not killed by these plagues, they did not repent of the works of their hands, so as not to worship demons and the idols of gold and silver. And they did not repent of their murders, nor of their sorceries, nor of their immorality, nor of their thefts. They not only didn't repent, they continued to sin. And they sinned even more frequently and intensely. You know, you see that happening today. None of this is hard to believe. Worshiping demons. We see the worship of Satan and demons at an all-time high right now. I just read this week of a case of a group involved in satanic worship. A pregnant woman was killed along with her six children. You read of horrific things happening in the name of Satan. That will happen then. Idolatry. It's not just wood statues, but gold and silver and stone and wood. Today, materialism is an idol to so many people. They worship money. They worship their possessions instead of the God who gives them those possessions. And they did not repent of their murders. How can that be? How would people murder and not repent of their murders? As Christians, we acknowledge the horrible, horrible sin of abortion in our country today and the government legalization of abortion. And every year, 1.4 million children are murdered as a result of abortion. And what do? Do we repent of that? No. A large segment of our population absolutely celebrates it. And one of the worst perpetrators and facilitators of abortion is Planned Parenthood, which is nothing but a slaughterhouse for the unborn. That's all that it is. Oh, they talk about they're there to protect women's health. They're there to protect a woman's reproductive rights. Well, just think about it. If 1.4 million children are killed through abortion every year, that means 700,000 of those are girls that are killed. How does that work out for their health? How does abortion help their reproductive rights? Planned Parenthood is a racist organization. It was founded by a racist named Margaret Sanger to control the black population by killing them. They believe in abortion for any reason. If you don't like the sex of your child, murder it. Get rid of it. If that baby is inconvenient to you, get rid of it. They believe in unrestricted abortion for any reason and for any time in the pregnancy, including up until that child is born. While that fully formed baby is in the mother's birth canal, if the parent wants to kill it, the Democrats say. That is barbaric. That is evil. And it is time that America repent of that barbaric position. Now, I want to say something very clearly here. God hates a lot of things, not just abortion. God hates lying. He hates the oppression of the poor. He hates immorality. So, Pastor, why are you singling out abortion and murder? Here's a very simple reason: because of history, and especially the dealings of God with his own people. You remember in Jeremiah chapter 1, when God looked down at his own people, the nation of Israel, he saw them sacrificing their own children to the pagan god Moloch. It wasn't violence, it wasn't immorality, it wasn't greed that incited God like this, the killing of children on the altar of convenience, the altar of immorality. And when God saw what his own people were doing, he said, "It never entered my mind that you would do such a detestable thing. But because you have done such a detestable thing, I'm going to send the Babylonians to take you captive." There is something about the murder of children, the sexual abuse of children, that incites the anger of God like nothing else. And you listen to me. God is no respecter of people, of political parties, or of nations. God is not a Republican. He's not a Democrat, and he's not an American. God is impartial in his judgment, and any nation that honors God will be blessed by God. But any nation that dishonors God and murders its own children is going to be judged by Almighty God, and that includes the United States of America. And that is why I'm saying what I'm saying today. And here is some good news for you. At the end of the first service, a young woman came down. She said, "Today, I prayed to accept Christ as my Savior. I had an abortion, but now today I understand God can forgive me of that sin. And today I'm trusting Christ, and I'm going to spend the rest of my life telling people about God's ability to forgive and warning women about the harm of abortion." Don't you ever think, if you're listening to me, that you've committed the unpardonable sin. If you've had an abortion, God can and will forgive you. But you have to repent. You have to repent. And in these final days, people will not repent. It's unbelievable that people after those kind of judgments would not repent. One commentator says it this way: "Nowhere will you find a more accurate picture of humanity pressed to the extreme. One would think that the terrors of God's wrath would bring rebels to their knees. Not so. Past the point of no return, they respond to greater punishment with increased rebellion. Such is sinful nature, untouched and unmoved by the mercies of God. Once the heart is set in its hostility toward God, not even the scourge of death will lead people to repentance." Then what is it that causes a person to repent? Only one thing: the work of God in that person's heart. the ability to even know of your sin and turn away from that sin and turn to Christ. Your ability to do that is a gift that comes from God. You say, where do you find that in the Bible? I thought that was something I did. No, it's a gift from God, the ability to be able to repent. In 2 Timothy chapter 2, verses 25 and 26, Paul says, if perhaps God may grant them repentance, leading to the knowledge of the truth, and they may come to their sense and escape from the snare of the devil, having been held captive by him to do his will. If you are held captive by Satan right now, the only chance for your eternal salvation is for God to give you the gift of repentance. Listen to me. It's a gift, but it's a gift that will not last forever. Today, before it is too late, is the day of salvation. It's exciting to realize that at this very moment, men and women around the world are making decisions to move forward in their relationship with God. The book of Revelation continues to inspire readers to do just that. In closing today, let me say a word of thanks to our Pathway partners and all those who financially support Pathway to Victory with generous gifts. You make it possible for us to present this teaching series on the Book of Revelation to men and women around the globe. To say thank you for your generous gift today, I want to send you my commentary on Revelation. Like our current teaching series, it's also called Final Conquest. You see, passages like Revelation chapter 9 can strike fear into the hearts of readers, but clearly, God intends His coming victory to inspire hope. And in my book, I'll show you how to implement our hope-filled future into the decisions you make every day. A copy of Final Conquest is yours when you give a generous gift to support the ministry of Pathway to Victory. One last thing. This daily program has drawn so many people like you into our circle of friends, but we rarely get to meet face to face. Well, this coming May 2027, I'll be hosting the Pathway to Victory Journeys of Paul Mediterranean Cruise, and I'd love to meet you. 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
1: 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That's P.O. Box 223-609, Dallas, Texas, 75222. I'm David J. Mullins. Jesus said, "Man shall not live by bread alone, but on every word that proceeds out of the mouth of God." Next time, we'll look at an unusual passage from Revelation that reminds us of our dependence on God's Word. Hear a message called, "You Are What You Eat." That's Monday on Pathway to Victory. 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
11: You are not all that in a bag of chips. And some people think they are. They just think they're the cat's meow.
12: We all know people who are a little self-important, full of themselves. Well, today on A New Beginning, Pastor Greg Laurie says it would be better if they were full of the Spirit.
11: They may be gifted, but they are arrogant. And if you want to see God work in your life, you cannot be an arrogant person. You need to see yourself as you really are. This is-

0: you're a woodworker, a steel worker, or in another form of construction, you know that the tougher the job, the more the need for power tools. Hard to build a skyscraper with just a tape measure and a good idea. Well, spiritually speaking, with some of our assignments, the Lord gives us power tools. And today on A New Beginning, Pastor Greg Laurie points out the importance of putting them to work. It's part of a series in the book of Acts, a series called The Upside Down Life.
1: All right, so let's grab our Bibles and turn to Acts chapter 2 and Romans chapter 12. And the title of my message is The Gifts That Keep On Giving. Question, how many of you have ever received a gift for Christmas or any other time you did not like? Raise your hand up, okay. Not everyone's raising their hand, so some of you have always liked the gift you've received. So you get that gift, and let's start with the fruitcake. What is the deal with the fruitcake? Does anyone here like fruitcake to eat? You think it's good? Get out. No. No, don't. He's leaving. No, don't. Maybe as a weapon, maybe as a doorstop or something to step up on, but really to eat, they're awful. And my theory is there's one fruitcake on the face of the earth, and we just keep recirculating it decade after decade. Well, question, have you ever seen two fruitcakes next to each other? No, you have not. All right. So fruitcakes, I don't get that as a gift at all, unless you don't like the person. But then there's a person that gives you clothes. Can I give you a word of advice? Don't give clothes to people unless they specifically said, I want that dress or I want that shirt, because you probably have bad taste, all right? And then you receive the gift and you open it and you have to lie. Oh, wow. Oh, thank you. And you're immediately looking, is there a receipt on this so I can return it? When I give a gift to someone, I say, look, I didn't know what to get you. I thought you might like this. If you don't like it, please take it back. The receipt's in the box. Get what you want. Maybe let me know what you got. I'm fine with that, because I want people to be happy with the gift I gave them. And no, there's a person. First, they give you the ugly shirt. That's the first insult. Then a week later, when are you going to wear that shirt I gave you? In your mind, you're thinking, never. Oh, sometime soon. You know, and you never get around to wearing it. It's just those gifts. So then you think, maybe I'll re-gift it. How many of you have ever re-gifted? Re-gifted means you take a gift given to you and you give it to someone else. How many of you done that? Here's the key. Remember who gave it to you. Don't re-gift a gift to the person who gave it to you in the first place. Awkward moment. Yeah. So gifts, we give them, we receive them. Did you know God loves to give gifts? He loves to give gifts, and he has specific gifts just for you. We call them the gifts of the Holy Spirit. And in the book of Acts, we're looking at the work of the Holy Spirit through the lives of very ordinary people. As I mentioned earlier, sometimes this book is titled The Acts of the Apostles. By the way, the Bible doesn't call it that. That was added later. I think we could more accurately describe it as the Acts of the Holy Spirit, because we see the Holy Spirit at work in this book, moving through the lives of people. And I want to take just a moment to think about what this means. The Holy Spirit's power in our life is a practical power. Acts 1:8 says, you shall receive power after the Holy Spirit has come upon you to become a raving lunatic. No, I don't think I've read that verse. It says, you shall receive power, Acts 1:8. After the Holy Spirit has come upon you to be witnesses unto me. See? It's power that enables us to do what God has called us to do. And with that power comes supernatural gifts or abilities we did not previously have. The gifts of the Holy Spirit are not toys to play with. They're tools to build with, and they're weapons to fight with. And we want to find out what those gifts are that God has given to us so we can start using them. And I think if we try to stay away from it, we end up throwing the baby out with the bathwater. By the way, where did that expression come from? Did someone actually throw a baby out with bathwater once? I think back in the old days of the West, you know, they didn't have hot and cold running water, so they'd heat up the old tub, you know, and every family member would go in the same bathwater. And by the time the ninth member of the family was in, you'd probably get dirtier being in the bathtub and staying out of it. And I guess the last one to go was the baby. And where's the baby? Oh, she or he was thrown out with the bathwater, whatever. We don't want to miss out on this great blessing of the gifts of the Spirit. 1 Timothy 4:14 says, don't neglect the gift that is in you. Or as another translation puts it, keep your gift dusted off and in use. I like that translation. Keep your gift dusted off and in use. So Paul's talking about our place in the church and how we can use our gifts. Here's one word I would use to sum up the early church: together. They did things together. Remember, my last message was better together. So these folks engaged together. They learned together. They loved together. They worshiped together. They took care of one another. If one believer was in need, other believers would help to meet that need. And this was a powerful testimony to lost people. And in the same way, a unified church is a powerful witness to a divided world. Let me say that again. A unified church is a powerful witness to a divided world, because our culture is so divided right now, isn't it? So together, that was the early church. A story is told of a visitor who came to visit the city of Sparta. And the king of Sparta was boasting about the walls of his famous city. The visitor looked around and said, I don't see any walls. And then the king of Sparta said, see, in Sparta, every man is a brick. And then he pointed to his army, and the king said, these are the walls of Sparta. And the same is true in the church. Every man is a brick, as the great theologian Pink Floyd once told us. All in all, you're just another brick in the wall. Every person matters. Every brick matters. You are the walls of the kingdom of God. And as we stand together, we can get a lot more done than when we're pulled apart.
2: Pastor Greg Laurie will have the second half of his message in just a moment. Well, Pastor Greg, it's such an encouragement to us here at A New Beginning when listeners tell us how this broadcast has impacted their life.
1: Yeah.
2: In fact, some people even call us and leave a recording of how the program has affected them.
1: Mm-hmm.
2: That's really the way that impacts us most, because we get to hear that in their actual voice. Isn't that true?
1: Oh, yes. I can't tell you, Dave, how many times I've met people just out and about who will tell me I'm maybe in an airport or, you know, walking through a market or whatever, and they'll say, are you Greg Laurie? I'll say yes, and then they'll slap me. That happens most of the time, and I don't like that. No, they don't. But, no, generally people are so nice, and they say, I have to tell you a story. Do you have a moment? Yes, I do. Mm. And they'll tell me of how they came to Christ hearing our radio broadcast. That's such a blessing to me, and I want other people to hear those stories. So here's my question to you. Have you made a commitment to Jesus Christ listening to A New Beginning? And maybe you came to Christ at one of our Harvest Crusades or are watching something we did online or whatever it is. But if you came to Christ through our media ministry, I'd love to hear your story. I want you to tell me what happened to you, and we just might use it and put it on air. And a lot of people will be blessed to hear what God has done in your life. So there's a number you can call. It's a designated number to share your story. And Dave, what is that number?
2: Yes, 866-871-1144. You can call anytime. Again, 866-871-1144. Tell us how the Lord has used this ministry to bring you to the Lord. Well, as a part of his series called The Upside Down Life, Pastor Greg is presenting a message today called The Gifts That Keep Giving. And you can get a replay of this insight at harvest.org.
1: Let's go over to Romans 12 and see what Paul says. Romans 12:3, Paul says, I give each of you this warning. Don't think you're better than you really are. Be honest in your evaluation of yourselves, measuring yourselves by the faith that God has given us. Point number one, you are not all that in a bag of chips. Yes, that's an actual sermon point. You are not all that in a bag of chips. You've heard that expression, right? And some people think they are. They just think they're the cat's meow, whatever that means. But, you know, they may be gifted, but they are arrogant. And if you want to see God work in your life, you cannot be an arrogant person. God gives grace to the humble, you see, and goes out of his way to use unexpected people. You know, I've had the opportunity to meet famous people and powerful people. And so many of them I think of are very down-to-earth, humble people. I think of Daryl Strawberry. The guy's an icon, you know. I interviewed Daryl Strawberry at Angel Stadium. Daryl's walking around. He's a pretty noticeable guy. When you walk with Daryl, you feel very small because Daryl's very tall. And everyone recognizes him. That's Daryl Strawberry. People are running up to him, shaking his hand. And he's such a chill person. Oh, he takes time for people. He prays for people. He uses that fame, if you will, well. I find that interesting. Here's a really gifted, talented person who's genuinely humble. Then I meet someone who isn't really that talented or gifted, and they're arrogant. My attitude is, dude, you're not even talented enough to be arrogant. You should be the most humble person of all. You know why? Because you're not all that in a bag of chips. And if you want to be used by God, you need to see yourself as you really are. Know this, cemeteries are full of indispensable people. You think God's dependent on you? I know God's not dependent on me. He could replace me in a nanosecond. So it's a privilege when God works through me or when God works through you. So here's what Paul is saying. Don't think you're better than you are. Don't think you're worse than you are. Think realistically. If you are given a gift by God, use that gift. Point number two, whatever gift you have is just that, a gift. Whatever gift you have, it's been given to you by God. It's a gift. Romans 12, verse 5, we being many are one body in Christ, having gifts differing according to the grace that is given to us, so let us use them. Listen to this. If God has given you a gift or gifts, and more likely it's a few gifts, it's irresponsible to not use them. Let me take it a step further. It could even be sinful to not use the gifts that God has given to you. Because we're told over in the book of James, chapter 4, verse 17, to him that knows to do good and does not do it, to him it is sin. So you got to use that gift that God has given you. Number three, we all have a part to play in the church with our spiritual gifts. We all have a part to play. Romans 12, 4, just as our bodies have many parts and each part has a special function, so it is with Christ's body. We are many parts of one body and we all belong to each other. Think of the human body. Now, when you meet someone, you might notice their eyes, you might notice their hair, you might notice whatever, and you don't notice internal organs. But the reality is, what's more important, how beautiful my hair is or how well my heart is functioning? I can tell you, you can function without hair. You miss it. You wish you had it. And any bald person that says, oh, I like being bald, they're lying. Right? We wish we had hair, but we don't, so we've just accepted it. But, you know, you can function without hair. To be technical, you can function without sight. You can function without the ability to hear. But you cannot function without your heart beating properly. You cannot function without certain organs functioning as they should. So the point of it is, I don't know what part you are in the body of Christ, but we all have a part to play. We're not all the same. Some are more outgoing. Some are more reserved. Some are more big picture. Some are more detail-oriented. But everyone has a role. So let's look at a partial list of the gifts of the Spirit. Romans 12, verse 6. In his grace, God has given us different gifts for doing certain things well. If God has given you the ability to prophesy, speak out with as much faith as God has given you. If your gift is serving others, serve them well. If you're a teacher, teach well. If your gift is encouraging others, that's a gift of exhortation, be encouraging. If your gift is giving, then give generously. If God has given you leadership ability, take that responsibility seriously. And if you have a gift for showing kindness to others, do it gladly. I'll stop there. Certain terms bubble up here. Do it well, generously, gladly. Take this responsibility seriously. So the gift of service is mentioned right next to the gift of prophecy. Now, we might think of the person who prophesies, or speaks for God as having the more important gift, and the one working behind the scenes has the less important gift. The Bible doesn't make that distinction. They're right next to each other. To serve behind the scenes is just as important as being up front. And who is this person? This is a person that finds a need and meets it. That's what it means to have the gift of serving. You find a need and you meet it. I think some people honestly think they have the gift of criticism. I always find what's wrong. I don't like this. And I disagree with this other thing. And I wouldn't do it this way. All right. What would you do? Well, I wouldn't do anything. I remember hearing the story of some woman that criticized the great evangelist D.L. Moody. She said, "Mr. Moody, I don't like the way you do evangelism." He said, "Well, ma'am, I'm always open to suggestions. How do you do evangelism?" She said, "Well, I don't." He said, "Well, I like my way of doing it better than your way of not doing it." The church isn't perfect. We're going to do everything perfectly every time. So you see a need. How about helping to meet that need? Hey, I'll step in there. What is your need? One of the best ways to find out what your spiritual gifts are is literally volunteer for everything. You'll know quickly if you're good at something or if you aren't. You know, you might say, "Oh, I want to help out in children's ministry." So you go and help and teach a class, and they find you at the end of the class tied up to a chair. Maybe this isn't your gift. Try to help people out in the parking lot. Cars are running into each other. You don't seem to be that person. You think you're gifted in music. You know, a lot of people think they're good musically who aren't, I have to tell you. They think they have a great voice, and they don't. So maybe that's not your gift. But maybe you have a gift in another area you never thought of before. So the main thing is you volunteer for everything. It's like process of elimination. Mark that off, mark that off, mark that off, mark that off. Oh, whoa, I'm gifted at this? Why would I be gifted at this? This is like not what I would normally do. The supernatural gifts are different than your natural talents. You might have natural talents in certain areas, but then a gifting from God in an area you never thought you would have a gifting. It was Chuck Smith who first told me that he felt God had called me as an evangelist. And I was like, why would you think that? He saw a gift in me before I saw it in myself. And sometimes other people will tell you what your gift is before you even know. You might say, "You know, I love it when you do this." Or, "Well, you have a real ability in this one area." I think, "Well, I never thought of that before. Maybe that is your gift."

0: Some very practical insight today on A New Beginning. Pastor Greg Laurie is leading our study of Acts 2 and Romans 12 in his message called The Gifts That Keep Giving. As we talk about the gifts God makes available to us, we should mention the most important gift he gave, his Son. John 3:16 says, "For God so loved the world that he gave his only begotten Son, so that whosoever believes in him would not perish, but have eternal life." That's God's most important gift, a way to have our sins forgiven, a way that we can enjoy eternal life. Pastor Greg, what would you say to someone who wants to accept that gift today?
1: What I would say is, he's only a prayer away, which means if you will call upon the name of the Lord right now through prayer, he will hear your prayer and answer your prayer. Listen, if you want Jesus Christ to come into your life, if you want him to forgive you of your sin, if you want to know that you'll go to heaven when you die, just pray this prayer right now after me. Just pray, "Lord Jesus, I know that I'm a sinner, but I know that you're the Savior who died on the cross for my sin and rose again from the dead. I turn from my sin now, and I choose to follow you from this moment forward as my Savior and Lord, as my God and my friend. In Jesus' name I pray. Amen."
0: 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Well, we're so excited to tell you about Pastor Greg's new book called What Every Growing Christian Needs to Know. Pastor Greg, you give some great insight on prayer in the book, among other things. How can we train ourselves to stop treating prayer like just an emergency hotline, you know, and start treating it like a real relationship with communication?
1: Well, thankfully, it can be both. You know, there are times when you're in a crisis and you can call out to the Lord and he promises he'll hear your prayer and he'll answer you. But the best way to pray is just do it continuously. The Bible says, "Pray without ceasing, for this is the will of God in Christ Jesus concerning you." Okay, pray without ceasing. How do I do that? Well, you can do it while you're driving to work. Oh, wait, I have to keep my eyes open. Yeah, true. You don't have to close your eyes to pray. But it's just talking with God. It's listening to God. It's communing with God. It's sharing your concerns, your burdens, your joys, all of it with the Lord. And so it's something that every believer should learn to engage in on a regular basis. Not unlike your relationship with your spouse or someone that's a close friend. You maybe are texting back and forth all day long. Maybe you're on the phone a little bit, but you're in constant communication with that person that you have a relationship with. The same is true of God. But we do this through prayer. And I want to encourage you to learn how to pray more effectively. There are obstacles to prayer. There are problems that will cause our prayers to not be answered in the affirmative. There are secrets to getting your prayers answered and a whole lot more. And I talk about all of this in my new book, What Every Growing Christian Needs to Know. I also talk about the importance of Bible study, how to get the most out of it. I talk also about the importance of being involved in a church. And I also deal with the importance of telling others about Jesus Christ. So let us send you a copy of this book that will help you learn how to pray more effectively. That's simply titled, What Every Growing Christian Needs to Know.
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7: In 1796, George Washington made one of the most consequential decisions in American history. He chose not to seek a third term as president. So why does that matter? Because America was not built on permanent rulers. It was built on ordered liberty. Faith teaches that authority is a stewardship, not a possession. Leaders are accountable to God for how they use power. And why does that still matter today? Because republics survive when leaders respect limits and citizens defend them. Washington's lesson still stands. A republic is preserved when power has limits, and public service remains a duty to God and country, not a path to personal rule.
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11: I'm Pastor Ian of Cordova Church in Sacramento, and God, I just pray for this city. I just pray for the work that you're doing here. I pray for the good people that you've put here to gather together in your name. Let us hear you, Lord. Let us wait on you. Let us listen to you, and then let us love you. And out of that love, let us love this city. Let us love the communities that we are in, our families, our workplaces, our neighborhoods. Lord, you've given us work to do, and you are making that call clear. Lord, I pray for those that are hurting, that are broken, that are hungry in this community. Let us be your hands and feet. Let us notice them and let us love them with your love. Lord, we thank you for the work that you have done, the faithfulness that you have given us to remind us who you are. Let us know your name. Amen.
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18: In the last day, when Israel is under massive siege, they will have nowhere to turn. Their only hope will be in God, and in sovereign grace, they will look backwards in history, and they will look back to the one they pierced, and the words of their confession will be the words of Isaiah 53.
19: Welcome to Grace to You with John MacArthur on KFIA, The Word. It's been called the torture chamber of rabbis. I'm talking about Isaiah 53. It's an Old Testament passage that Judaism won't touch. It's the basis for John MacArthur's current study on Grace to You. So why do Jewish teachers typically ignore Isaiah 53? Find out as John continues his series called The Gospel According to God. But before the lesson, it's important that we stop to recognize some people who have had a profound impact on Grace to You's ministry for the past 40 years, and that is Ambassador Advertising Agency. A couple of days ago, I mentioned that Ambassador recently closed down its operation, and in addition to the thanks that I expressed for Ambassador, I want you to hear some comments from John MacArthur. Here's what he said not that long ago when I asked him about the importance of Ambassador to our ministry.
20: It's a small army that makes my teaching available and possible. And we could start with saying thanks to the Ambassador Advertising Agency. We've had a critical relationship with them for many, many years. You might say that where our radio broadcast is concerned, Ambassador's founder was also Grace to You's founder. Dear Al Sanders established Ambassador Advertising, and it was through his leadership that our broadcast was launched on radio in the 1970s. We are so grateful for our partnership with Ambassador and Al's family, thanks to Peggy Campbell and Jim Sanders and the entire team there who worked to get our programs to the radio stations that carry us.
19: Yes, and we are also thankful for John Campbell, Peggy's husband, who for many years gave leadership to Ambassador until he went to be with Christ several years ago. Again, all of us at Grace to You echo John MacArthur's thanks for Ambassador's decades of faithful and critical partnership in helping us bring John's verse-by-verse teaching to radio stations like this one. And on that note, let's get to today's lesson from Isaiah 53 to continue his study called The Gospel According to God. Here again is John MacArthur.
18: This chapter actually constitutes the greatest confession that will ever be made in the history of the world by one nation. And as far as Scripture is concerned, there is only one nation that will, as a nation, turn to Christ, and that is the nation of Israel. That is God's promise to them in the future. When is that future day going to be? Well, I can tell you what the Bible says about that. Turn to Zechariah 12. Zechariah comes 500 years before Christ, maybe 150 or so years after Isaiah. They've gone into Babylonian captivity. They've come back. They've rebuilt. They've reestablished themselves in the land. And God raises up this prophet by the name of Zechariah. And he takes a look at that future event. Chapter 12, verse 1, this is the burden of the word of the Lord concerning Israel. All right, this is going to be a prophecy concerning the future of Israel. This is coming from a good source. The Lord who stretches out the heavens, lays the foundation of the earth, and formed the spirit of man within him, okay? So we know this didn't come from any human source, okay? This is the word of the Creator God. I'm going to make Jerusalem a cup that causes reeling to all the peoples around. And then in verse 3, Jerusalem is going to be a heavy stone, and all who lift it are going to be seriously injured. You tamper with Jerusalem, and it's going to backfire. You're going to be injured, and you're going to wind up reeling and staggering like a drunk if you touch Jerusalem. What's he talking about? End of verse 2, a siege against Jerusalem and Judah. Judah being the countryside, Jerusalem being the main city. And where's this siege coming from? End of verse 3. All the nations of the earth will be gathered against it. Oh boy. The whole world is going to attack Israel. Does that sound like something very remote or very possible? And when they start to attack, the Lord will protect His people. In fact, verse 6, He says, I'll make the clans of Judah like a fire pot. These are the people in the outlying defenseless areas of the countryside, like a fire pot among pieces of wood and a flaming torch among sheaves. And they will consume on the right hand and on the left all the surrounding peoples, while the inhabitants of Jerusalem again dwell on their own sites in Jerusalem. So when the enemies start to come, they're going to come through the countryside.

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1: The Bible says Jesus will save to the uttermost all those who come to him with a heart of faith. It doesn't matter how far we've fallen, for Jesus will save us from the guttermost to the uttermost.
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2: The house of David and the inhabitants of Jerusalem for sin and for impurity. A fountain to cleanse them. That's their salvation. When's it going to happen? In the last day, when Israel is under massive siege from the nations. In that hour, they will be defenseless. They will have nowhere to turn. Their only hope will be in God. And in sovereign grace, the Spirit will come, the Spirit of grace who hears the supplication, and he will turn their hearts so they will look backwards in history and they will look back to the one they pierced. And the words of their confession will be the words of Isaiah 53. Bitter weeping as one mourns for an only son. Mourning for that only Son of God, the Messiah. Will it be the whole nation? Will it be every Jew? No. If you go down to verse 8 of chapter 13, we read, "It will come about in all the land, declares the Lord, the two parts in it will be cut off and perish." When the nations come, two-thirds will die. Two-thirds will be left in unbelief. But a third will be left in it. And I will bring the third part through the fire, refine them as silver is refined, test them as gold is tested. They will call on my name. I will answer them. I will say, they are my people. And they will say, the Lord is my God. That's the salvation of Israel. And that salvation comes because they look back on the one they pierced. They pierced his feet, they pierced his hand, they pierced his side. They begin to turn to God in desperation. In the middle of the horrors of that global assault, at that point, the Spirit comes on them. And a third of them are brought to the awareness that they have pierced their Messiah. They'll look back on Christ. They'll see him in all his beauty. His death, resurrection will become real to them. And they will be saved. A fountain of cleansing will be opened to wash them from sin and from impurity. One third of them will be protected in that great Armageddon, and they will be the sheep who go into the kingdom that our Lord spoke about. He will then establish the kingdom. Chapter 14, a day is coming, the day when the Lord establishes his kingdom. I will gather the nations against Jerusalem to battle. This is the battle of Armageddon when he destroys all the ungodly. Verse 3, the Lord goes forth, fights against them, and at that moment is the second coming. He puts his feet on the Mount of Olives, splits the Mount of Olives from the middle, going to the east and the west by a large valley, and establishes his kingdom. In that day, there's no light. The luminaries will dwindle. Remember in the book of Revelation, the sun goes out. The book of Joel said the same thing. The moon goes out. The stars go out. And Jesus appears in blazing glory in the sky. And that's described by our Lord in Matthew 24 and 25 as well. A unique day, known to the Lord only, neither day nor night. It'll come about. The Lord only knows when. No man knows the day or the hour, right? Verse 9 sums it up. The Lord will be king over all the earth. In that day, the Lord will be the only one, and his name the only one. That's the millennial kingdom, when he reigns and rules supremely. So you get it? This is when it's going to happen. Now let's go back to Isaiah 53, and we'll at least do one verse. When that day comes, this is their response. Verse 1, and this is perfect introduction. Who has believed our message, and to whom has the arm of the Lord

0: been revealed. The first thing they're going to say is, we didn't believe it. We didn't believe. Message? What do you mean? What message? The message concerning Messiah Yeshua. The message concerning the servant of the Lord, Messiah Jesus, his humiliation, his death, burial, resurrection, ascension, intercession, coronation. The message of the gospel. What do they mean? Our message. Very important. The Hebrew does not refer to a message we gave, although there were Jews who preached it. The prophets were all Jews who predicted it. John the Baptist was a Jew who identified Jesus. Jesus is Jewish. All the apostles are Jewish. All the writers of the Gospels are Jewish. All the writers of the New Testament are Jewish. So, in a sense, it is a message given by Jewish people to Jewish people, but that's not the intent of the word here, because the word our refers not to what we gave, but to what was given us. It is a passive participle with reference to the message, and literally is this: who has believed the message that was heard by us? That's the meaning of this term. The language is referring to what we heard. And it is an admission that we heard it, but we didn't believe it. The message is viewed not from the speaker's perspective, but from the hearer's. The message of Messiah, Jesus, that we heard concerning his suffering and glory. So when the future remnant looks back, they're going to say, who has believed the message we heard? Because they heard it. The Apostle Paul understands the meaning of that confession, because in Romans chapter 10, he makes reference to it. Romans 10, verse 11, Paul writes, the Scripture says, whoever believes in him will not be disappointed. There's no distinction between Jew and Greek, for the same Lord is Lord of all, abounding in riches for all who call upon him. For whoever will call on the name of the Lord will be saved. Then he says, how will they call on him they haven't believed? How will they believe in him they haven't heard? How will they hear without a preacher? How will they preach unless they're sent? So we have a problem. People can't believe unless they hear. They can't hear unless somebody goes. They don't go unless they're sent. That's true generally. However, in reference to the Jews, verse 16, they did not all heed the good news. For Isaiah says, Lord, who has believed our message? Then he says, faith comes by hearing and by the hearing of the word of Christ, but they didn't believe. Paul literally says, the Jews didn't believe exactly as Isaiah said. So the opening confession is this amazing statement, we've heard it, and we've heard it, but we haven't believed it. We haven't believed it. And to drive the point home, there's a second question, and to whom has the arm of the Lord been revealed? The arm of the Lord, simply a symbol of divine power, literally the forearm, but a symbol of divine power. Isaiah 51:9, Isaiah 52:10 talks about the arm of the Lord as a symbol of power. In a very real sense, the Messiah is the arm of the Lord. In another sense, the gospel is the arm of the Lord, because the gospel, Romans 1:16, is the power of God unto salvation. So it's another way of saying God unbared his arm. He pulled his arm out of his garment and showed us his arm, showed us his strength, showed us his power to save, and we didn't understand it. This is John 1:11. He came unto his own, and his own, what? Received him not. Well, why didn't they believe? There's a theological reason why they didn't believe. Theological reason why they didn't believe, it takes us back to Romans 10. And the answer is because they didn't need a sacrifice. They didn't believe Jesus was the Messiah because he was dead, crucified. They didn't need a sacrifice. What do we mean by that? Romans 10, Paul says, they were seeking to establish their own righteousness. That's the point. They didn't have any inadequacy. They could establish their own righteousness without an alien imputed righteousness being given to them by Christ. They didn't understand, he says, that Christ is the end of the law for righteousness to everyone who believes, that it's by faith. They had an inadequate view of the righteousness of God. They had an inadequate view of their own sin because they went about to establish their own righteousness, so they didn't subject themselves to the righteousness of God. I always say it this way. They thought God was less righteous than he was. They were more righteous than they were, so they could come to God on their own terms. So the spiritual reason, the theological reason, you could say, that they have rejected Christ is that they're righteous on their own. They have an inadequate view of sin and therefore an inadequate view of righteousness and atonement. There's another reason why they don't believe, and it's because of the sovereignty of God. Look, if they're going to be self-righteous, he's going to reach out his hands all day long to a disobedient and obstinate people. But there's going to come a time when he shuts that down. Listen to John 12. This is a powerful portion of Scripture. John chapter 12, it's an extended one. I'm not going to read all of it, but I want you to get this part of it that refers back to Isaiah 53. John 12, let's pick it up at verse 32. Jesus says, if I be lifted up, I'll draw all men to myself. They know what he's talking about. He's going to be crucified. He said that. He's talked about his death. So he says, it's okay, if I be lifted up, I'll draw all men to me. He was saying this to indicate the kind of death by which he was to die. He was telling them, I'm going to get crucified, I'm going to be lifted up on a cross. So the crowd says, verse 34, we have heard out of the law that Christ is to remain forever. What are you talking about? You're going to be the Messiah and die? No. The Messiah is going to remain forever. Maybe he's going to be like Enoch or like Elijah and never die. How can you say the Son of Man must be lifted up? What is this Son of Man? Jesus said, for a little while longer, the light is among you. Walk while you have the light so the darkness doesn't overtake you. He who walks in the darkness doesn't know where the light, or doesn't know where he goes. While you have the light, believe the light so that you may become sons of light. You better believe, he says. You better believe. I've given you the truth. You better believe. Jesus spoke that, went away, and hid from them. Wow. Verse 37, though he had performed so many signs before them, yet they were not believing in him. This was to fulfill the word of Isaiah the prophet, which he spoke, Lord, who has believed our message, and to whom has the arm of the Lord been revealed? Then this, for this reason, that they wouldn't believe, they couldn't believe. For Isaiah also said, and this is in Isaiah 6:10. He has blinded their eyes, hardened their heart, so they would not see with their eyes, perceive with their heart, be converted, and I heal them. And these things Isaiah said because he saw his glory and he spoke of him. Verse 42 is an amazing footnote. Many even of the rulers believed in him. So convincing. But because of the Pharisees, they were not confessing him for fear they would be put out of the synagogue, for they loved the approval of men rather than the approval of God. So they were damned by wanting human approval. Why didn't they believe? From a spiritual standpoint, theological standpoint, they thought they could establish their own righteousness. From a sovereign standpoint, God shut down their opportunity sovereignly. There's one other view of their unbelief, and it's the view of Isaiah 53. And starting in verse 2 and going through verse 3, they explain why they didn't believe in Jesus. They explain why they didn't believe. They looked at his life, and they were unimpressed with the beginning of it, they were unimpressed with the middle of it, and they were unimpressed with the end of it. And the accumulation of all of that unimpressive reality in their minds was the historic reason why they didn't believe.
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9: God has his purposes. 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
9: Well, we're looking at 1 Chronicles chapter 17, verse 16, spontaneous worship. Spontaneous worship. It's great to have a worship plan. Like, we planned on being here tonight and having a time of worship together. We plan on being here on the weekend, Saturday, Sunday, and having a time of worship, but there's a way that God can get a hold of our lives to open up his word to us, to give us something we need, to meet a deep need in our lives. And when he does things like that, it just absolutely is a combustion of worship that comes out of the heart and the life. It's the deeper the need, the deeper the desire, the more worship flows out of our lives. And I'll tell you, as we continue in the word, there's just those times where the promises of God will just hit you right where you needed it. and speak right into the deep need of your life, and it just will, it'll set you free under the weight of that worry. It just knocks it off your shoulders and frees you to worship. And that's what God's about. He's the Savior, and He saves. And when He saves and when He brings deliverance, it just will bring in spontaneous worship. And that's what we read in heaven. As we, the children of God, are at the throne of God, there will be worship. The redeemed of the Lord will worship before His throne in total gratitude when we see the good plan that God had for us all along and how full and how beautiful it was, how complete. I love thinking about my brother and my dad. They're both in heaven, my older brother, John, and my dad, and my grandmother and my grandfather. There's those who were close to me in my early life that have now passed on to be with the Lord. And I know their personal battles and struggles, the things that they didn't like about themselves or the things that were fears or worries or insecurities in their lives. And I know they're gone. They're totally gone. They don't have to wonder if they're accepted. My dad never had affirmation from a father in his earthly life. So Jesus became his father. He carried a picture of him in his wallet. It was just an artist's rendition of Jesus knocking on the door of a heart, right? Revelation 3:20. And he kept that in his wallet. And he says, you want to see a picture of my dad? And he would pull that picture out and show you. And you'd be like, oh. And it was kind of mixed because you would be like, oh, that's cool. Jesus is your dad. Oh, what happened to your real dad? You didn't have a real dad. And he's like, you know, his story was painful. And he never had a close relationship. I don't think he ever talked to his real dad for more than 20 minutes, 30 minutes, his entire life. His entire life. His parents were divorced when he was 2 years old. Stepdad beat him, never accepted him as his own. Blamed him for everything in the house. It was brutal. It was abusive. And so that marriage didn't last long. And so then he was out of the picture, and it was mostly him, his half-brother and half-sister and mom growing up. And so my dad, even at 70 years old, you guys, was struggling with the acceptance of God, God's full unconditional acceptance. And he would talk to me as his counselor, you know, which was amazing. That shows you how humble he is. He was always so humble just to be transparent with me. But so personal, he would just struggle. I feel like God just hasn't accepted me. I'm like, Dad, every time there was a problem, he always took it as the rejection of God. He was a pastor for 40 years. I mean, let's put this into perspective. For over 40 years. And as the church began to shrink in his older years, he felt like God was rejecting him. And I was just like, oh, Dad, the church I pastor is still not as big as the church you're pastoring that's shrunk. Okay, if it's all about how many people go to your church, that's how you're accepted, then God never accepted me, not even for a moment. Then, but it's not. That's not what it's based on at all. And so, you know, I just remember hurting for him because he knew it, but it's still, there was this deep insecurity that he couldn't shake. And I just think of the smile that he saw in Jesus's face as Jesus picked him up off that helicopter when he was being lifelighted with a stroke. They say he went in the helicopter. That's perfect. He always wanted to go in the air. And I know Jesus came right into that helicopter, escorted him right out of there with a big smile on his face, and he never, ever will have to question the acceptance of the Father again or the love of the Father. He's just perfect. And this is what God wants us to see and know. You see, David here receives a no answer from God. This is where we left off. David so badly wanted to build a house for God. It was his deep desire. In fact, if you turn over to Psalm Psalm 132, verse 1 of Psalm 132. Lord, remember David, it says, and all his afflictions. David's life was super hard. He had enemy after enemy after enemy that he had to deal with. He had very, very short seasons of peace. And in fact, it was just one battle after another with the enemies around them. And then once they conquered them and he finally entering into peace, he falls into sin. And then in that state, then now his enemies became of his own household. And so then he starts seeing his kids fight. And even Absalom tried to take the throne from him. And the civil war break out. So David had a very, very, very rough life. It was brutal. It was very hard. So he had many afflictions. And this is what that first verse is pointing out. Remember David and all his afflictions. But look at his heart. How he swore to the Lord and vowed to the mighty one of Jacob. Surely I will not go into the chamber of my house or go up to the comfort of my bed. I will not give sleep to my eyes or slumber to my eyelids until I find a place for the Lord, a dwelling place for the mighty one of Jacob. You see, David's heart was to bring God into the center of Israel and the center of their worship and their daily life, just to bring God right into the middle. And so he wanted to build God a house, a permanent dwelling place. This was deeply in his heart. He wanted to do this so bad. From his early years, he wanted to do this. And so as he was granted the throne, it was time. He was like, this is it. I can do this now. And so he says to Nathan the prophet, he wants to receive godly counsel. He wants God's stamp of approval. He's making an executive decision on how to worship God, because up until this point, God had to be worshiped only in the tabernacle, which we pointed out had been in Gentile land for 100 years. And so now he's brought the Ark of the Covenant into the center of Israel, to Jerusalem, the capital city, and now he wants to build God a house, a beautiful house, and this is what's in his heart. And so he throws the idea by Nathan, and Nathan says, man, David, do all that's in your heart. Whether he was speaking prophetically or not, whether it came across that way or not, I don't know. They were close companions. They were good friends. Nathan was a part of David's life. He was a spiritual leader in his life, as well as Gad. There were two prophets at David's time that really spoke into David's life and had a big part of his life, Gad and Nathan. And so Nathan says, go for it, David. But then the Lord says to Nathan that night, no. No, David cannot build me a house. He cannot. And so Nathan came with this message to David that no doubt disappointed him, maybe even hurt him. Maybe he felt rejection, like my dad talked about. Like he felt like, you know, Lord, why would you shrink the ministry? There's so many to be saved. There's so many things that need to be done. Why would you shrink the ministry? And it was a real battle in his heart and in his life. But God has his purposes. God has his plans, and he doesn't always make us privy to what he's doing. We walk by faith, not by sight. And so with not having the full picture, not having the full perspective, you just move forward in faith that, okay, Lord, you got this. And here's where I find David absolutely delightful. And this section of scripture, because instead of focusing on the negative, because Nathan came with twofold message. Number one, no, you may not build the house. You're a man of war and not a man of peace. You're a man of blood, and I will not grant you to build my house. but I will raise up your offspring to build my house. One will come from your body. And David knew what God was talking about, that it wasn't just, oh, okay, Solomon will build the temple. That was a part of it. But it's deeper than that. David knew that what God told him was that I'm going to establish your throne forever through my Messiah. And that my Messiah will be from your body and will rule and reign for me forever. I mean, it's incredible when you think about it. I think I said this last week. It's a proposal. God is saying, hey, we're going to have a kid together, David. I mean, that can kind of trip you out and weird you out because, you know, we think of the natural way to have a kid. But no, no, think about it. He will be genetically connected to you, David, and he will be directly me. He will be divine. I mean, you think about that. And David understood it because he writes, the Lord said to my Lord, come and sit at my right hand till I make your enemies your footstool. Jesus points out, how can the son of David be his Lord? Why would he call his son Lord? And they couldn't answer him. Why? They're a patriarchal society. When you honor somebody in a patriarchal society, you honor their parents and you honor their grandparents and their grandparents. They're great and great and great, great. Why? Because you can never be greater than your parents. Never. Even if you achieve more, you still came from their body. They still have the genetics over you. They precede you. That's the way they see it. So for Jesus to say, how can the Messiah be the son of David, and yet David calls him Lord? And he's pointing out the mystery of deity in the Son of God. He's making this manifest, and they couldn't answer him. They did not have an answer. And in fact, it says they dare not ask him another question because the more they talked, the stupider they looked. So they're just like, we're done. Ugh. It wasn't a surrender. It was a save face. We'll just kill you later. And that's what they did. So David gets it. He writes in the Psalm 2, this prophecy. He gets that the Messiah is going to come through his body, but he's still the Son of God. And therefore, David calls him Lord because he's above me. He's better than me. Exactly what John the Baptist said about Jesus. John the Baptist, 3 months older than Jesus, and yet he says, he was before me. He was before me. He's recognizing his deity. He's recognizing his eternal nature. And he says, he's before me. He's greater than me. And so Jesus is truly the Son of God, but he's also the son of David. And David is so moved by this revelation here that is in chapter 17 here was so deep, so powerful to David. Look at his reaction in verse 16 as we pick up. King David went in and sat before the Lord and he said, who am I, O Lord God? And what is my house that you have brought me this far? Lord, you've already done too much. You've already done more than I deserve. This is true humility. It's not belittling himself. It's recognizing his place in humanity. I was born a nobody. I was born in a small little town, an insignificant town, Bethlehem. I'm a shepherd boy. And God comes to me and he says, I'm going to make you king. David never, ever considered himself better than Saul. Saul was a great king. He was a powerful king. He had the physical presence that David never had. So David understood that everything that God gave him was truly a gift. You don't out-muscle or out-maneuver somebody that powerful as Saul. David thought he was going to die at the hands of Saul. He came to that point, that place where he was fully convinced, I'm going to die by that guy. And yet God sustained the promise, carried him through and made him king. And he's recognizing, that's what he's sitting here going, Lord, you've already given me more than I deserve. You've already given me more than I deserve. He comes in before the Lord, and I don't know what to picture there. Where's in? Is it in the presence of the tabernacle? Like maybe outside the curtain somehow, but in the tent? I have no idea. Or is it just in his prayer closet? In his own house? Wherever it is not the key. He drops to his knees. So he says he sat down. You can't picture a chair. You know, that's Western culture. When a Jew sits down in his day, in his culture, it's on his heels. You know, you see those Muslims still pray this way. They, you know, drop down on their knees. I'm not going to fully display this. You're going to use your imagination. And sits on his feet. He'd sit on his feet before the Lord. In fact, this was a place of homage. When you came into the presence of a king, that's how your posture was. You would come in and you would sit before him. You would sit on your heels. And it was a sign of humility and submission. And there's no way that David did anything different than that. That's exactly how he would have approached God. If he was going to sit before God and worship, he was going to be on his knees, sitting on his heels, recognizing the sovereign king of the universe who has just granted him the most outrageous gift you could ever imagine. David, I'm making your house and your throne eternal. I mean, Nebuchadnezzar wanted that. Remember Babylon? He's got this dream of the head of gold, the shoulders and arms of silver, the stomach of bronze, legs of iron, shins and feet of iron mixed with clay. He doesn't understand this dream because it was this glorious statue, and this huge rock comes tumbling down out of heaven, crashing into the bottom of this statue and breaking it all into pieces. And out of it comes this huge mountain, this final kingdom. But he doesn't understand that. Daniel interprets it for him. Daniel stands before the king and he tells him his dream and he tells him what it means. You're the head of gold, but your reign is temporal. You've only got it for a few years. And then you're going to die. And after you, your offspring will be defeated by the shoulders and arms, the Medo-Persian Empire. And then the Grecian Empire will rise up, and then the Roman Empire. And then there'll be this new empire in the end that will rise up out of iron, which is Roman Empire, mixed with clay. And it will not adhere. It will not keep together. And it will be destroyed. It will come to nothing, but only by the hand of God. What was Nebuchadnezzar's response to that? It was about 20 years later, okay? It took him a while to have the audacity to do what he did, but he builds an entire statue of himself made of pure gold. What's he saying? I'm the head of gold and the shoulders of gold and the chest of gold and the legs of gold. That's right. My kingdom is forever. That's what he's saying. Everybody bow down and worship the statue when you hear the music, because what I'm declaring to you today is that I'm not going to die. I'm going to live forever. Yeah. Right. That was Antichrist. That was an Antichrist moment. God uses old Rakshak and Benny to straighten him out and cause him to repent. And he does. He sees the error of his ways. I think we'll see old Nebi in heaven, and we'll probably call him that too. Oh, Nebi, good to see you. You're not so dangerous up here. So glad. Off with his head. We'll get to chuck and jive with Nebi, and he will all be amazed at God and his marvelous work. But it's David's throne that's being granted eternal power. It's David's offspring. You see what a big deal this is? And this is what strikes me about this, is that you and I have a greater offering by God, far greater. I mean, David's been granted through his offspring this eternal throne. We've been offered to marry the king, to be his child. You're a child of God. You've been offered eternal life. You've been granted the throne of David. The son of David says in Revelation that you shall sit on my throne just as I sat on my father's throne. And you shall rule the world, and you shall rule angels, be a judge of angels. And we sit back and go, yeah, but what about my bills? What about this? What about that? What's going on in my country, Lord? What's going on in my world? And we have all these concerns that we lay before the Lord daily at him. And I just want to exhort us here tonight. Look at David's focus. He could have easily gone in before the Lord and said, really? No? Haven't I been faithful, Lord? Haven't I loved you and stuck by you? And haven't I done everything you've asked of me? Why would you deny me the privilege to build you a house? How rude. He doesn't do that. He's too humble to do that. He recognizes that it was a long shot anyway. It was amazing that he made me king. I love his positive focus. That he doesn't just go to the negative and go, Lord, you said no. Why would you do that to me? But when you look at the big picture and you see, I can see why God said no. And it wasn't anything to do with David. It had everything to do with what God was communicating through the picture. Just like Moses was not to strike the rock but once. After he struck the rock, he was only to speak to the rock from that point on. Why? Because the rock is Christ. And he was only to be struck once for all, as Hebrews tells us. He died once for all to bring salvation.
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13: In 1796, George Washington made one of the most consequential decisions in American history. He chose not to seek a third term as president. So why does that matter? Because America was not built on permanent rulers. It was built on ordered liberty. Faith teaches that authority is a stewardship, not a possession. Leaders are accountable to God for how they use power. And why does that still matter today? Because republics survive when leaders respect limits and citizens defend them. Washington's lesson still stands. A republic is preserved when power has limits, and public service remains a duty to God and country, not a path to personal rule.
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0: 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This teaching was recorded live during our Sunday morning worship service. 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
1: Romans 8:38, Paul wrote, "For I am convinced that neither death nor life, neither angels nor demons, neither the present nor the future, nor any powers, neither height nor depth nor anything else in all creation will be able to separate us from the love of God that is in Christ Jesus our Lord." This is the last week in our study of the books of 1 and 2 Samuel. There are many people that are mentioned in the books of Samuel, but the stories of three people are the focus of the books: Samuel, Saul, and David. Today, I want to look at the entire story told by 1 and 2 Samuel from start to finish, focusing our attention on these three individuals. Some of you may be wondering how we are going to cover in 30 minutes what we have just spent 8 months doing. Obviously, we're not going to cover all of the details, but I believe it's good for us to zoom back out and take a panoramic view of all that has happened in the lives of these three people and draw some final insights from their life. The books of Samuel. They begin with the story of a woman named Hannah who was unable to have children. She cried out to the Lord, promising that if he would give her a son, she would give him back to the Lord to serve him. 1 Samuel 1:10, it says, "In her deep anguish, Hannah prayed to the Lord, weeping bitterly. And she made a vow, saying, 'Lord Almighty, if you will only look on your servant's misery and remember me, and not forget your servant, but give her a son, then I will give him to the Lord for all the days of his life.' Well, the Lord answered Hannah's prayer, giving her a son. And as she promised, she gave her child back to the Lord to live and to serve at the tabernacle. That child would grow up to become the great prophet and leader of God's people, Samuel. Samuel was a man of incredible integrity and commitment to the Lord who would not only lead Israel for many years himself, but he would also be the one who would anoint Israel's first and second kings. Well, after leading Israel for many years, Samuel was approached by the elders of Israel with a demand. The people wanted a king like all of the other nations. 1 Samuel 8:19, they said, "We want a king over us. Then we'll be like all of the other nations, with a king to lead us and go out before us and to fight our battles." Samuel tried to talk them out of it, knowing it wasn't right. But the Lord told Samuel to give the people what they wanted. The Lord told him they were not rejecting Samuel and his family. They were rejecting the Lord as their king. See, up to this point, Israel had been a theocracy with the Lord God himself as their king. The people were demanding a fundamental change in the way they were led and governed. God gave Samuel directions for selecting a man who would be all that the people thought they wanted in a king. That man was Saul. He was a picture-perfect specimen of what the people were looking for. He was tall, dark, handsome, standing a whole head taller than anyone else in Israel. The Lord graciously equipped Saul with everything that he was going to need to be an effective leader. He was given every advantage. Unfortunately, Saul turned out to be a person without any kind of spiritual depth. He was a shallow person, and he was inclined to follow his own ideas rather than obey the Lord. He had no faith. He had no real appreciation for the things of God. He was very much like the people he was leading. The final act that doomed Saul as king occurred in 1 Samuel chapter 15. For reasons that we don't have time to get into today, the Lord gave Saul very specific instructions for destroying a long-standing enemy of Israel, the Amalekites. But rather than doing it the way the Lord had told him to do it, Saul did it his own way, serving his own purposes and benefiting himself. And the Lord confronted Saul through the prophet Samuel, saying, "Does the Lord delight in burnt offerings and sacrifices as much as in obeying the Lord? To obey is better than sacrifice, and to heed is better than the fat of rams. For rebellion is like the sin of divination, and arrogance like the evil of idolatry. Because you have rejected the word of the Lord, he has rejected you as king." And so the blessing of the Lord was removed from Saul as king, and he suffered from deep depression and paranoia the rest of his life. As the blessing of the Lord was removed from Saul, the blessing of the Lord was falling anew upon another, who would one day replace Saul as king. The Lord described this young man as a man after the Lord's own heart. He would care about the things that the Lord cared about. The Lord directed Samuel to go to the house of a man named Jesse and anoint one of his sons. And Samuel, he was immediately taken up with the handsome appearance of Jesse's oldest sons. But none of these were the one the Lord had chosen. God's choice for

And he challenged the Israelites to send out their best warrior to fight him. The outcome of the contest would decide the fate of the two nations. The loser would become subject to the winner. When the men of Israel saw the size of Goliath, their hearts melted with fear. He was huge, standing over 9 feet tall, and he had a girth to match his height. Israel's greatest warrior was Saul. But no one, not even Saul, had the courage to face this giant in hand-to-hand combat. Then, just as Goliath was making his challenge to Israel again for the 40th day in a row, the young man David happened to be in the camp of Israel and he overheard it. David's heart burned within him. He'd fight the giant. The size of the enemy means nothing when the Lord is with you. David, armed with his sling and a few stones, he marched down into the valley to face Goliath. And David said to Goliath, "You come against me with sword and spear and javelin, but I come against you in the name of the Lord Almighty, the God of the armies of Israel, whom you have defied. This day the Lord will deliver you into my hands, and I will strike you down and cut off your head. This very day I will give the carcasses of the Philistine army to the birds and the wild animals, and the whole world will know that there is a God in Israel. All those gathered here will know that it is not by sword or spear that the Lord saves, for the battle is the Lord's, and he will give all of you into our hands." David then ran quickly forward, and he hit the giant square in the forehead with a stone thrown from his sling. And the giant man, he fell like a tree. And David cut off his head with the man's own sword. After killing Goliath, David immediately became a national hero. Saul, recognizing David's skill as a warrior and the anointing of God on his life, he made David a top commander in his army. Saul turned out to be too insecure, though, to share the limelight with anyone else. He began to feel threatened by the popularity of David. Saul's insecurity, it quickly grew into jealousy and then into murderous hatred for David. He saw David as his rival rather than a faithful servant. He became preoccupied with his hatred for David. It colored everything else in his life. He conceived one scheme after another to get David killed, but they were all unsuccessful in achieving his warped aim. The more David evaded Saul's attempts to kill him, the more obsessed Saul became with killing David. Saul finally resorted to an open assault on David. Well, complicating matters for both Saul and David was the fact that David's best friend and confidant was Saul's son, Jonathan. Jonathan and David, they loved each other as deeply as any two friends could. And it broke their hearts that they were forced to separate because of Saul's hatred for David. David, he spent several years living in the wilderness areas of Israel, hiding from Saul and his men as they hunted him. And during all that time, living as a fugitive, the Lord looked after him, protecting him from the one who sought to take his life. David wrote some wonderful psalms during that time of God's faithfulness. A couple of lines, Psalm 54:4, "Surely God is my help. The Lord is the one who sustains me." Psalm 36:5, "Your love, Lord, reaches to the heavens, your faithfulness to the skies." And while David was on the run from Saul, the prophet Samuel, he died, leaving a legacy as one who had served the Lord faithfully all his life. Samuel was greatly missed by everyone. The whole nation mourned his passing. Well, skirmishes had been taking place between Israel and the Philistines continuously, and then the time came when the Philistines gathered their forces for a massive assault against Israel. And a huge battle took place between the two armies on Mount Gilboa. The army of Israel was badly defeated that day. And King Saul and his son Jonathan both died. It was a day of tremendous heartbreak and humiliation for all of Israel. As sad as it was for everyone, the Lord used it to begin a new thing. David would soon become the king. The tribe of Judah immediately embraced David as their king, but the other tribes, led by Abner, the commander of Saul's army, sought to continue the dynasty of Saul. The last surviving son of Saul, a man named Ish-bosheth,

0: was appointed king. It wasn't meant to be, though. Joab, the commander of David's army, assassinated Abner. And then two men from Ish-bosheth's own army assassinated Ish-bosheth. Finally, after these murders and all of the bloodletting that had taken place under the insanity of Saul, David was finally raised up as king over all of Israel. In the end, in spite of all of the attempts to thwart it, the will of the Lord was fulfilled. The sovereign hand of God in the end always prevails. Under the leadership of David, Israel experienced one of the greatest revivals in its history. He brought the Ark of the Covenant into the royal city of Jerusalem, making worship of the Lord a centerpiece again for Israel. God gave David victories over Israel's enemies on every side. Israel became the dominant military and political power in the region. A golden age for Israel began, which would extend through the reign of David's son Solomon. But tragedy was going to come into David's life through his own foolishness. How familiar that story is. As much as we would like to believe otherwise, for most of us, much of the tragedy that comes into our lives is a result of our own foolishness. The nature of this world certainly dishes out a measure of pain and misery, but then we add to that stew our own sin and selfishness and stupidity. While the army of Israel was off at war defeating one of Israel's last enemies, David remained back in Jerusalem. And one evening, while he was enjoying his royal leisure, he spotted a beautiful woman bathing in the privacy of her home. He desired her and had her brought to him at the palace, in spite of being told that she was a married woman. He slept with her and then sent her back home, thinking that he had gotten away with his indiscretion. A little while later, the woman, Bathsheba, sent word to David, letting him know that she was pregnant with his child. Then, in a shocking move to cover over his sexual sin, David had Bathsheba's husband killed, and then he married her. David thought he had gotten away with it, but the Lord had seen it all. The Lord told David that because he had despised the Lord by what he did, David's house would be now full of violence and strife. First, the child born to David and Bathsheba died shortly after his birth. Then one of David's sons raped one of David's daughters. And then another one of David's sons, Absalom, killed the son who had raped David's daughter. And then that same son, Absalom, led a rebellion against his father David and overthrew him as king for a time. The whole country was filled with confusion and chaos. Finally, after the loss of many lives, including the life of David's son Absalom, David's throne was reestablished. David never fully recovered from his sins of adultery and murder. He was never the same. Only in the next life would he be made whole after this self-inflicted damage from his sin. Sin always costs us far more than the price tag states. The books of Samuel end with the final story from David's life, which itself ends with David worshiping before the Lord. A fitting end to David's life, which was marked by his love for the Lord and expressions of worship. Psalm 18:1, David wrote, "I love you, Lord, my strength. The Lord, my rock, my fortress, and my deliverer. My God is my rock, in whom I take refuge, my shield and the horn of my salvation, my stronghold." David's death is not recorded in the books of Samuel. The books of 1 Kings and 1 Chronicles recount his last days. 1 Chronicles 29:26, for example, says, "David, son of Jesse, was king over all Israel. He ruled over Israel 40 years, 7 in Hebron and 33 in Jerusalem. He died at a good old age, having enjoyed long life, wealth, and honor. His son Solomon succeeded him as king." David's story begins with him as a shepherd, caring for his father's sheep. His story ends with him holding the hand of his own great shepherd, the Lord, taking him home. In Psalm 23:4, David wrote, "Yea, though I walk through the valley of the shadow of death, I will fear no evil, for thou art with me." We have the lives of these three men, Samuel, Saul, and David, to reflect upon as we come to the end of the books of Samuel. The man Samuel, a man dedicated to the Lord even before he was born. He served the Lord faithfully throughout his life, but that didn't spare him heartbreak. Samuel endured the heartbreak of watching his own sons, who were nothing like him, making a mockery of the worship of the Lord, having no respect for the things of God. He faced the heartbreak of the people of Israel turning away from the Lord as their king, demanding that they have a king like all of the other nations. They turned away from the very one who made them so unique and blessed as a people. Samuel's heart was broken again, watching Saul, Israel's first king, destroy his own life through his determination to do things his own way rather than trust in the Lord. Samuel went to his grave, watching Israel's first king, Saul, trying to kill the one who was destined to be Israel's next king, David. In the end, Samuel found that it is in the Lord alone that real peace is found. Saul, a man who had been given everything needed for success, but squandered it, lacking true devotion to the Lord. He was a self-destructive person who tore his own house down over the course of his life. In the end, he was left with nothing but his depression and paranoia. He died a miserable, tortured soul, estranged from everyone, including himself. Saul never embraced the one who could have truly fulfilled him and given him peace, the Lord. Saul remains one of the most tragic and unexplainable individuals in the Bible, an enigma. Finally, David. The Lord described him as a man after his own heart. David was, in many respects, Saul's opposite. Saul was a very shallow person, while David was one of the deepest human beings found in the pages of Scripture. His spiritual insight and connection with the heart of God is something for us to aspire to. David had a real and deep relationship with God. There were many times in his life when that is the only thing he had. But that one thing was what sustained him through the agonizing troubles and turmoil. It was his relationship with God that kept David sane when he should have lost his mind. It was his relationship with God that gave him strength when facing what should have crushed him. Psalm 23, the most famous of David's poems. People the world over are familiar with this poem. The Lord is my shepherd. I lack nothing. He makes me lie down in green pastures. He leads me beside quiet waters. He refreshes my soul. He guides me along the right paths for his name's sake. Even though I walk through the darkest valley, I will fear no evil, for you are with me. Your rod and your staff, they comfort me. You prepare a table before me in the presence of my enemies. You anoint my head with oil. My cup overflows. Surely your goodness and love will follow me all the days of my life, and I will dwell in the house of the Lord forever. This poem helps us see why God said David was a man after his own heart. The key idea expressed in the opening statement of this poem, the Lord is my shepherd. The Lord is my shepherd. That's how David saw the Lord, as his shepherd, his provider, his protector, his comforter, his guide, his master. The one who led him in peaceful places, the one who feeds him, the one who keeps him safe, the one who rescues him from trouble, the one who overwhelms him with goodness and mercy, the one who guides him through life. Jesus said the most important commandment is to love the Lord your God with all your heart and with all your soul and with all your mind and with all your strength. The thing that characterized David over everything else was his love for God. There were others who were wiser, others who demonstrated more faith, others who possessed greater moral purity, others who had more raw physical strength, but there were none who loved God like David did. And we might ask, well, why did David love God so much? Because he knew with a rare certainty how much God loved him. He knew how much God loved him. If we want to love God like David did, we need to first be convinced about how much God loves us. If we want to grow in our love for God, then we need to grow in our certainty of how much God loves us. And so I say, in closing, love God. He loves you more than your mind can comprehend. Ephesians 3:16. I pray that out of his glorious riches he may strengthen you with power through his Spirit in your inner being, so that Christ may dwell in your hearts through faith. And I pray that you, being rooted and established in love, may have power, together with all the Lord's holy people, to grasp how wide and long and high and deep is the love of Christ, and to know this love that surpasses knowledge, that you may be filled to the measure of all the fullness of God.
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0: 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Here's Mosley.
1: Hi, and welcome to today's program. You know, it's always such an honor, such a privilege to be able to come into your life, into your home or into your car and talk to you about the Word of God. And we're working on a series called Seven Things God Loves to Hear You Say. And what I do each week is we do a little review of the weeks we had in the past. The first thing we discuss that God loves to hear you say is to Jesus, "You are the Christ, the Son of the living God." And that's found in Matthew 16:13. I'll read a portion of it to you. When Jesus came into the region of Caesarea Philippi, he asked his disciples, saying, "Who do men say that I, the Son of Man, am?" So they said, "Some say John the Baptist, and some Elijah, and others Jeremiah or one of the prophets." But he said to them, "But who do you say that I am?" And Simon Peter answered and said, "You are the Christ, the Son of the living God." And Jesus answered and said to him, "Blessed are you, Simon Barjona, for flesh and blood has not revealed this to you, but my Father who is in heaven. And I say to you that you are Peter, and on this rock I will build my church, and the gates of hell shall not prevail against it." So that statement, that realization, that sudden understanding that Jesus is the Christ, the Son of the living God, that is such a powerful, life-changing realization that it is so powerful. It is so impervious to attack by the devil. It can never be defeated if you hold on to that realization. It is so powerful that upon that revelation, Jesus built his entire church, and the gates of hell will not prevail against it. So that's the first thing God loves us to understand and to say and to confess and to believe. Yes, Jesus is the Christ, the living Son of the living God. Now, the second one we discussed, the second thing God loves to hear us say is, "God, have mercy on me, a sinner." And that's found in Luke 18:9. And I'll read a bit of that to you. "And Jesus spoke a parable to some who trusted in themselves that they were righteous and despised others. Two men went up to the temple to pray, one a Pharisee and the other a tax collector, also called a publican. And the Pharisee stood and prayed with himself, 'God, I thank you, I'm not like other men, extortioners, unjust, adulterers, or even like this tax collector. I fast twice a week. I give tithes of all that I possess.' And the tax collector, standing afar off, would not so much as lift his eyes to heaven, but beat his breast, saying, 'God, be merciful to me, a sinner. I tell you, this man went down to his house justified rather than the other. For everyone who exalts himself will be humbled, and he who humbles himself will be exalted.'" So here Jesus has two men, and he purposely uses a Pharisee and a tax collector because this is going to be shocking to people who understand what these people are. A Pharisee would be today like a deacon in a church, some kind of religious man. A tax collector would be someone who rarely saw the inside of a church, didn't know his Bible. The Pharisee prays, "I thank you, God. I'm better than other people, especially that man over there." The tax collector says, "God, just be merciful to me. I'm a sinner." And that second man went down to his house justified, that is, just as if he'd never sinned in the sight of God. And so that's why God loves it. When we come to God, not as proud people, not as boasting of our great abilities, but we come to God saying, "God, I just pray you have mercy on me, a sinner." And when God hears that, then he justifies us. The third thing we discussed is, "I repent." And that's found in Mark 1:15. In fact, it's found throughout the teaching and ministry of Jesus. He began, the first thing that the Gospel of Mark records Jesus saying is this, "The kingdom of God is at hand. Repent and believe the gospel." And in the past weeks, we've talked about without repentance, there is no forgiveness. And without repentance, there will be no heaven. So how critical it is for us, if we find ourselves wrong with God, to repent. And repent means to radically change your thinking. Initially, what that is going from a life where I was the center of my life, I made the decisions, I decided what was right and wrong, And I repented of that and became a man who put Jesus as Lord. And then I followed Jesus and let Jesus decide what's right and wrong. And whatever the Bible said, I pledged to live by and to have faith in him and to have faith that Jesus would help me live the life God chose for me. So I repent is critical, and God loves it when people repent. The fourth thing we talked about is thank you, God. Thank you for all you've done for me. And we took that from the parable, or not the parable, but actually the true story in Luke 17, beginning at verse 11. Let me read that to you. And now it happened as he went to Jerusalem that he passed through the midst of Samaria and Galilee. And then he entered a certain village, and there met him 10 men who were lepers, who stood afar off. And they lifted up their voices and said, Jesus, Master, have mercy on us. So when he saw them, he said to them, go and show yourselves to the priest. And so it was that as they went, they were cleansed. And one of them, when he saw that he was healed, returned and with a loud voice glorified God and fell down on his face at Jesus' feet, giving him thanks. And he was a Samaritan. So Jesus answered and said, but were there not 10 cleansed? And where are the other 9? Were there not any that were found that came back to give glory to God except this foreigner? And Jesus said to him, arise and go your way. Your faith has made you well. So here, 1 in 10 return to give thanks to God. And I really believe that only 1 in 10 of us thanks God for the things God does for him. You know, we've talked about how we pray that our children will be healed. And when they're healed, we say, oh, it must have been the medicine. We pray for a job. When we get a job, we say, oh, it must have been the resume. We must thank God for the things he's doing for us. We've got to be like the 10th man. And so God loves it when we thank him. We say, I thank you, God. The fifth thing we discussed is God loves to hear it when we say, I love you, Lord. I love you, Jesus. I love you with all my heart and with all my soul and with all my mind and with all my strength. Now, that is what Jesus called the first and great commandment. Now, I want you to notice that true Christianity is not a Sunday-only kind of thing. It's, I shall love the Lord my God with all my heart, with all my soul, and with all my mind. Now, does that sound to you like something you do only on Sunday? No. It's every day. It's 24/7. We're loving the Lord. Now, today we're going to discover the sixth thing that God loves to hear you say. And it is simply this, I believe. I believe in you, Jesus, that you are the way, the truth, and the life, that no man comes to the Father except by you. I believe the Holy Bible is the Word of God, and that it is true from cover to cover. I believe everything you said is true, and all the promises you have given to me will come to pass. I believe it will be just as you said. We must be people of faith and people of belief. How critical that is. Let me show you something in Matthew 13:53. I'll turn in my Bibles. And let me read it. And it illustrates how critical it is that we believe God. Beginning at verse 53, it says, now it came to pass when Jesus had finished these parables that he departed from thence. And when he had come into his own country, he taught them in their synagogue, so that they were astonished, saying, where did this man get this wisdom and these mighty works? Is this not the carpenter's son? Is not his mother called Mary, and his brothers James and Joseph and Simon and Judas? And his sisters, are they not all with us? When did this man get all these things? So they were offended at him. But Jesus said to them, a prophet is not without honor except in his own country and in his own house. Now he did not do many mighty works there, because of their unbelief. Now let me read you that last verse again. He did not do many mighty works there because of their unbelief. How tragic. Let me put this in perspective, and let me make it really personal to you. Let's say your name is Sue. Wouldn't you hate to hear Jesus say, I had many wonderful blessings prepared for Sue, many wonderful works to bless her and prosper her with finances and good health. But I didn't do those mighty works because of her unbelief. Suppose your name is John. Wouldn't you hate to hear Jesus say, I had many wonderful blessings prepared for John, many wonderful works that I intended to do for his marriage, for his children, for his finances, but I didn't do those mighty works because of his unbelief. What a tragedy. Let's look at a similar passage in Mark, beginning at chapter 6, verse 1. And here's what the Bible says. Then he went out from there and came to his own country, and his disciples followed him. And when the Sabbath had come, he began to teach in the synagogue. And many hearing him were astonished, saying, Where did this man get all these things? And what wisdom is this which is given to him, that such mighty works are performed by his hands? Is this not the carpenter, the son of Mary, the brother of James, Joseph, Judas, and Simon? And are not his sisters here with us? And they were offended at him. But Jesus said to them, A prophet is not without honor, except in his own country and among his own relatives and in his own house. Now he could do no mighty work there, except that he laid his hands on a few sick folk and healed them. And he marveled at their unbelief. Let me read that one more time. He marveled at their unbelief. We don't want Jesus to marvel or be amazed at our unbelief. Now, why did Jesus marvel at their unbelief? Why was he so struck by it? Why was he so amazed that they were unbelieving? Because it should have been easy to believe in Jesus. I mean, the passage said he did many mighty works. He taught wonderfully. He accomplished many mighty works with his hands. He healed before coming to this final moment when he couldn't work because of their unbelief. He did many things. And so it should have been easy for them, of all they heard about Jesus, it should have been easy for them to believe in Christ. And today, it should be easy for us to believe in Jesus. It should be easy for us to receive Christ as Savior. And why? Because when we look at the things God has done, the creation, the sky, the trees, all the things that show forth his handiwork, we see God there. When we hear sermons and programs like this, we hear the word of God preached. And when we listen to our own hearts, we know Jesus is the Christ. So it should be easy for us. Unbelief, the refusal or failure to believe God, is deadly. Let us look at Hebrews chapter 3. Verse 7, beginning there. Let me turn in my Bible to that. And this is talking about unbelief and the consequences of unbelief. And the Bible says, Therefore, as the Holy Spirit says, Today, if you will hear his voice, do not harden your hearts as in the rebellion, in the day of trial, in the wilderness, where your fathers tested me and tried me and saw my works for 40 years. Therefore, I was angry with that generation, and I said, They always go astray in their heart, and they have not known my ways. So I swear in my wrath, they shall not enter my rest. Beware, brethren, lest there be in you any evil heart of unbelief in departing from the living God, but exhort one another daily while it is yet called today, lest any of you be hardened through the deceitfulness of sin. For we have become partakers of Christ if we hold the beginning of our confidence steadfast to the end. While it is said, Today, if you will hear his voice, do not harden your hearts as in the rebellion. For who, having heard, rebelled? Indeed, was it not all those who came out of Egypt, led by Moses? Now with whom was he angry 40 years? Was it not with those who sinned, whose corpses fell in the wilderness? And to whom did he swear that they would not enter his rest? But to those who did not obey. So we see they could not enter in because of unbelief. Let me read that one more time. We see they could not enter into the rest of God, into the promised land of God, because of their unbelief. There's a door that leads to the blessings and provisions and promises of God. And you can't enter that door with unbelief. You can only enter that door leading to the promises and blessings of God with belief. By saying and praying what we're talking about today, I believe you, God. This is what God loves to hear us say so he can bless us and take us in. I believe you, God. I believe you're able to do all you have said and all you have promised. That's how you enter. Now let's read an Old Testament passage that was referred to in the passage we just read in Hebrews. And that passage is contained in Numbers, beginning at chapter 13. And let me set this up for you just a little bit. God rescued the children of Israel from slavery in Egypt and brought them out with signs and wonders and miracles and plagues on the Egyptians. He led them across the Red Sea as if on dry land, and he killed the pursuing Egyptian when they tried to follow. Now, God promised something to the children of Israel. He said, I'm going to bring you to a promised land. That's why it's called the Promised Land, because it was a promise of God, a land flowing in milk and honey. And he led them by day with a pillar of smoke and by night with a pillar of fire. He fed them with manna, with miracles and wonders, and still they were infected with unbelief. God said, I will give you the promised land. So they came up to the border, and they sent in 12 spies to check it out. And 10 came back and said, we can't do it. We can't make it. They disregarded the power of God in their life. They forgot about the power they had seen. They forgot about the miracles, and they said, we can't do it. And 2 came back and said, yes, we can do it. So here, let's look at some of these scriptures. And this is Numbers 13, beginning at verse 25. And this is a little bit of a long passage. I won't go too long, but you know, I'm reading for us here the Word of God. It's not just a book. It's the Word of God. And the Bible says that faith comes by hearing the Word of God. So let's read a little bit of it. Verse 25, and they returned from spying out the land after 40 days, and they departed and came back to Moses and Aaron and all the congregation of the children of Israel in the wilderness of Paran, Kadesh. They brought back word to them and to all the congregation and showed them the fruit of the land. And they told him and said, we went to the land where you sent us, and truly it flows with milk and honey, and there is this fruit. Okay, let me stop here for a minute. It was a great land, a wonderful land God wanted to give them. And here they continue in verse 28. Nevertheless, the people who dwell in that land are strong, and the cities are fortified and very large. Moreover, we saw the descendants of Anak there. And the Amalekites dwell in the land of the south, and the Hivites and the Jezebites and the Amorites dwell in the mountains, and the Canaanites dwell by the sea and among the banks of the Jordan. In other words, they're saying, this is too hard for us. And Caleb quieted the people before Moses and said, let's go up at once and take possession of it, for we are able to overcome it. But the men who had gone up with him said, we are not able to go up against this people, for they are stronger than we. And they gave the children of Israel a bad report of the land they had spied out, saying, the land through which we have gone as spies is a land that devours its inhabitants, and all the people whom we saw are men of great stature. All right, let me stop there. This is, so in other words, 2 came back and said, yes, we're able to do this. And 10 came back and said, no, we can't. And so they decided not to go in and take the land. And God was angry. And he said to them, and this is chapter 14, verse 28, say to them, Moses, as I live, says the Lord, just as you have spoken in my hearing, so will I do to you. The carcasses of you who have complained against me shall fall in the wilderness, and all of you who are numbered, according to your entire number, from 20 years old and above, except for Caleb, the son of Jephunneh, and Joshua, the son of Nun, you shall by no means enter into the land I swore I would make you dwell in. But your little ones, whom you have said would be victims, I will bring them in, and they shall know the land which you have despised. But as for you, your carcasses shall fall in the wilderness. So here we have God saying, you, because of your unbelief, you can't enter the land. Now we're going to take a short break here, and let's come back and talk about the kind of faith and the kind of belief that opens the promised land to us.
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1: You know, we've been talking about belief and unbelief, and how God loves it when we pray, "I believe you, God." Now, we read about people who couldn't enter in because they didn't please God, they didn't believe God. But I believe for you and for me, we want to please God. And so let's read Hebrews 11:6, which says, "Without faith it is impossible to please him. For he who comes to God must believe, one, that he is, and two, that he is a rewarder of those who diligently seek him." So here we see there are two things we must do to please God and be the kind of people who can inherit the promised land and the promises of God for our lives, for our children, for our marriages, and for eternity. First, we must believe God exists, and that's not hard for us. Only the fool has said in his heart, "There is no God." And the second is, we must believe God rewards us when we seek him. Wow, what a wonderful thing that is. God wants you to believe simply this: "God, I believe you will reward me when I seek you." Now let me tell you that believing God will help you. Believing that is not a fairy tale. Believing God will reward you, that's not a fairy tale. Believing God will prosper you, that's not a fairy tale. The devil attacks us. "Oh, that's too good to be true." In fact, it's too good to be false. Do you want to walk deeper and deeper in God's faith? Do you want the blessings of God more evident in your life? Then you just need to pray with me. Pray out loud with me right now. "Lord, I believe you exist, and I believe you reward me for seeking you." Now, just sitting here listening to me teach the Bible, that's seeking God. Just praying out loud with me to be a person of faith, that's seeking God. So you will be rewarded by God just for listening and praying with me. If you get up in the morning and you pray, "God be with me today," God will reward you. If you stop for lunch and pray, "God bless this meal," God will reward you. If you pray, "God, at the end of the day, thank you for today," God will reward you. My brothers and sisters, there's a train pulling out of the station, and this train is bound for glory. This train is bound for victory. You need to be on this train, and you need a ticket. If your ticket says unbelief, you can't get on. You can't ride. But if it says, "I believe you, God," you're welcome on board. Now, who's on this train? On this train are people who love God, people who love Jesus, people who say, "I believe you, God," the meek and the faithful on this train. People who don't care about Jesus, who are living for themselves, who don't believe God, they can't board this train. So I want you to get on board. I want you to be on board with me, because we're bound for glory, and our ticket says, "I believe you, God." Thank you. I will see you next week.
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4: 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Conflicts rage. Lives are lost. 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Issues are turned inside out, angle upon angle scrutinized. 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
5: This is Hugh Hewitt for townhall.com. Reliable reports from a variety of sources confirm President Trump had ordered a major escalation of combat with Iran for this past weekend, only to call it off Saturday night. President Trump knows the Islamic Revolutionary Guard Corps lies and that they cheat, There's no reason to believe that they'll not lie and cheat again. It is who they have always been. Since the revolution in 1979, the Iranian regime's negotiators have fooled both Presidents Carter and Obama in comprehensive fashion. Other presidents to some degree, but they have never fooled Donald Trump, until this past weekend at least. Can we still pull a win out against the terrorist regime in Tehran? Yes. But only the president can do that. Not our allies, not his advisors, certainly not the legacy media. President Trump has been surprising and indeed startling his critics for nearly a dozen years in politics. I'm hoping he has at least one more huge surprise in store. I'm Hugh Hewitt.
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Welcome to Freedom to Choose from Just As I Am Ministries, a nonprofit providing hope of freedom to those caught in the devastation of addiction of any kind, or those searching for a better way to live life with joy and a sound mind. Rich and Susan Collenberg found their freedom from drug addiction and alcoholism over two decades ago. In the series Healing by Design, they explore God's healing and restorative nature as our universe's designer and creator. Healing is now on the way on Freedom to Choose.

0: Hello, everyone. My name is Rich Kahlenberg.
1: And my name is Susan Kahlenberg.
0: We would like to welcome you again to Freedom to Choose and our new series, Healing by Design. And we are in, we're doing program number two today. And we're going to call, what are we going to call this? The Five Requirements for Life, Part Two? We may get into a, because we only got to one of the requirements last time.
1: Right.
0: So we're going to call this part two and see how many requirements we get to. Of course, the five requirements for physical life are air, water, food, rest, and exercise. And as we explore this healing by design, we're going to see the parallels that God has ran for us in the physical world, running parallel with the spiritual world, and how these are all actual metaphorical applications to our spiritual life. They all correspond spiritually. Before we get going, Susan, would you open with a word of prayer?
1: Yes. Loving Father in heaven, thank you once again for giving us an opportunity to discuss your great design and how you desire to bring humanity back into harmony with your original plan for humanity and for this world. And we've definitely gone astray, and we need that master designer to come into each one of our hearts in order to set us right. And we thank you for the opportunity and the privilege that you provide to each and every human being to be partakers of that. And so we're grateful for that. We ask that you be with us and everybody listening. In Jesus' name, amen.
0: Amen. So once again, we're on the series Healing by Design, program number two, The Five Requirements for Life, Part Two. And remember, all of our programs are on our website, www.justasiamministries.com. All of our past programs, the past 13 years of episodes are all there, seven different series. So there's a lot of really good information, addiction recovery information. We also give away free resources. We will mail you out. What are our books? Could It Be This Simple? The Way Out of Your Prison.
1: And Clean 7 Steps to Freedom.
0: Clean 7 Steps to Freedom. These books have been used in California State Prison System and approved in other prisons. So if you have a prison ministry, this would be valuable.
1: And not just prison ministries, for groups as well.
0: Yeah.
1: You know, the problem is a human problem. It's not,
0: yes.
1: You know, sometimes we can try to distinguish ourselves if we're free or if we're locked up in prison. But the reality is we all suffer from selfishness and fear, and God desires to remedy those attributes out of our hearts and minds. And so, you know, like Solomon said, there's nothing new under the sun. God's remedy is the same today as it was yesterday and will be in the future.
0: Exactly. So once again, healing by design, we're going to refer to the term design law a lot in this program, because the way things are designed is how they run to their optimum. God designed it that way. If we ignore those design laws, if you want, you're free to choose to ignore the law of gravity and step off the Empire State Building. But if you ignore that law, it's still going to apply to you. And that law doesn't care who you are. If you ignore it, if you ignore the law of respiration, tie a plastic bag around your head, hoard your CO2, and not give away your CO2, you will die.
1: So there's consequences of going against these natural design laws that God created us for. And it's the act of sin or the act of selfishness that takes us out of harmony with those design laws.
0: Exactly.
1: And just as the Bible says, sin brings forth death. The gift of God is eternal life. So God is trying to reset our hearts and our minds to be in right being with Him and with His design, which He originally designed us to be, is loving others and God more than we love ourselves. And yeah, it isn't interesting, because you can look at the world today and we can see that it's like so, it seems to be like we're on this precipice of going beyond the ability to, for God to bring back humanity, that it's, that we're getting to the place where selfishness and apathy and complacency is is in us all, as opposed to faith and courage and honesty and spirituality. And so God desires to write each one of us so that we can all be people of faith that go out and can carry that light to everybody else too.
0: Yeah, Jesus didn't give us rules not to be jealous and rules not to envy and rules not to commit adultery. They actually do damage to your brain and set you on a trajectory towards death. And Jesus says, if you're born again, which we discussed in the last program, and you allow the Holy Spirit into your life and you begin living according to his design principles, that's a trajectory towards life. And God has done the work in setting the human race trajectory back towards life. The question is do you want to join him? Do you want to join in on his healing by design that he has for your life? Because looking something up.
1: So the thing is, you know, we can look in the scriptures, and in Philippians 4:8, Paul gives us instructions as to what we're supposed to be dwelling on. We're supposed to dwell on the things that are good, lovely,

0: Life can be messy, but you don't have to figure it out alone.
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4: The correct brain, or you can mold it into an evil brain, but it's your choice. So God is saying, I've given you that ability, and I come as the sun, and I can either melt your heart, or the sun is going to harden your heart.
5: Yeah. And so, and I just wanted to relieve a little tension here as well, because this is not salvation by works. Jesus changed the trajectory of the human race.
4: He did it all for us.
5: He did that.
4: Right.
5: He changed the trajectory from death to life.
4: Yes.
5: Now, we have a choice if we want to get on that train or not.
4: Right.
5: But he took care of changing the trajectory, changing the human brain from a selfish brain to an unselfish brain. There is now a human being sitting at the right hand of God, a human being that is perfect in every way, with a developed perfect character, which Christ developed from a child to an adult. He changed the trajectory of the human race and brought life. We can't do anything to add to that. We can't claim, boast about it. Jesus did it all. Do you want to join him, because you have the freedom to choose, and let him into your heart and allow him to heal you and change you back into what he originally had designed for you, and give your burden to him, and he will bring peace, not with the devil, but you'll have peace with God. And sometimes you won't even have peace with yourself because of the old nature. Think about Paul in Romans 7, the good that I want to do, I don't do, and that I don't want to do, that I do. He's wrestling with the old nature because he got really good at being bad.
4: Right.
5: I got really good at being bad. You got really good at being bad.
4: Right.
5: And so now God's going to take that brain. He's not going to inject a new brain that's a blank slate. He takes that old brain with all those tendencies, with all those hereditary and all those cultivated tendencies towards evil, and he untangles it like a bird's nest, because it has to be your choice, or else he would destroy your individuality. If he was just going to flip a switch and wipe the slate clean and start over, he would do that with a new human being and let them make the choices so they would have their own individuality. God is not that kind of God.
4: God does not want robots.
5: He does not want robots. He wants love. And he will lay the evidence out by the way he designed this planet to operate.
4: And on top of that, that's why our salvation and our track and our road to being a child of God can be completely different than someone else's road to being a child of God. We can never put our circumstances or our requirements above God's doing whatever he's doing in an individual's life. Our job is not about judging. It's not about saying someone's saved or not. Our job is to love one another so that people can be desiring to allow the Spirit of God into their lives. But our paths are all different.
5: We are not fruit inspectors.
4: Right.
5: We are not.
4: Right.
5: Because I'll tell you what, a fig that may look all beat up and ugly and dirty, I'm going to pop in my mouth because that looks really good to me.
4: Right. And Susan, I prefer firm ones.
5: Susan won't eat it.
4: No.
5: And there's a spiritual application to that as well.
4: Right.
5: Is that God is the fruit inspector, not us. And so we have to remember that.
4: And that's part of a design law, because if we think that we are the people who make the choice and can look upon someone to see if they're saved or not, then we're putting ourselves in the place of God.
5: Exactly.
4: And if you put yourself in the place of God, then by design you are in an erroneous location, and that can bring nothing but death.
5: Yeah, that's true. So once again, we are on program number 2, the 5 requirements for life, and we are on element number 2, and that would be water. Remember the 5 requirements: air, water, food, rest, and exercise. And through this opening to our series, we're going to go through the parallels that exist between the physical world and the

0: spiritual world. Now, our bodies are approximately 60% water, and water is essential for life, health, and functioning. Without water, physical life will cease.
1: Exactly. Water refreshes, it washes away dirt, it cleans wounds. It's essential for physiological life. It's essential for the basic cell functioning. To the Israelites, the ancient nomadic people who lived in the arid land and through whom God provided the scriptures, water was understood to be life, and water came to symbolize him.
0: Mm-hmm. Jesus told the woman at the well, and this story always gets to me because I don't know if you've seen the movie The Chosen, but my word, when Jesus is at the well with the Samaritan woman, every time I just get so choked up. But he told the woman at the well, if you knew the gift of God and who it is that asks you for a drink, you would have asked him and he would have given you living water. And whoever drinks the water that I will give him will never thirst. Indeed, the water that I will give him will become in him a spring of water welling up to eternal life. John 4:10.
1: In the book of Revelation, Jesus tells his faithful, I am the Alpha and the Omega, the beginning and the end. To him who is thirsty, I will give to drink without cost from the spring of life. That's Revelation 21:6. And the Apostle Paul wrote, he saved us through the washing of rebirth and renewal by the Holy Spirit. Titus 3:5.
0: Isn't it beautiful that God gives us the physical to run right along parallel with the spiritual? As you listen to Jesus teach or the writings of Paul, the dots kind of connect, and we're able to speak a physical language with a spiritual application. And it's just the way things are designed, if we really look at it, it's just so fascinating.
1: And I think that goes back to, we were talking in the first program, how God has given us the freedom to choose. And so he's figured out the best way to help us understand and to see things in the real light and to be able to make choices is to take our physical world and then give us those examples in the spiritual world. You know, water, what does water do for us in our life physically? And then the water that God gives us is also an attribute, an element that's necessary to understand all the ways of God.
0: The spiritual application.
1: Absolutely.
0: Yeah. And the Holy Spirit is described as the spirit of both truth and love, John 14:17 and Romans 5:5. Our minds are cleansed of the lies of Satan through truth brought by the Holy Spirit, and our hearts are cleansed from fear and selfishness by the love brought by the Holy Spirit. And, you know, we talked earlier a little bit about Jesus procuring that remedy for the human race, and for the lack of a better term, stamping out selfishness in the human mind, and the Holy Spirit actually applies that remedy that Jesus procured, and the metaphors of the breath, the spirit, and the water. So we've gone through element number one, air, and element number two we're in, which is water. This is all metaphorically speaking of how that remedy gets applied to our lives.
1: Exactly. And just as we are to drink physical water every day, we are also to drink in the truth and love of God by the indwelling of the Spirit every day to maintain our health, vitality, and development.
0: And just as in this world we become dirty and clean our bodies with a bath or a shower and we quickly become dirty again and need to bathe again, so also, after having our hearts and minds washed by the Holy Spirit, this evil world of sin assaults us with a new falsehood or a new mistreatment or new accusations, exploitations, abuses, disappointments, loss, grief, temptations, all kinds of dirt that works its way into our thoughts and our feelings, and it needs to be cleansed out.
1: Right, because everything in this world wants to drive us to selfishness and
0: yes.
1: to self-seeking and self-preservation.
0: Yes.
1: But it's through the life-giving connection with the Holy Spirit that we daily wash our hearts and our minds in the truth of the love of God in order to prevent dirt from this world from darkening our hearts.
0: Because it is easy to let that dirty stuff creep in, and it doesn't have to be pornography to be dirty. It's
1: right.
0: just the stuff, just the minutiae that's around us, the chatter, the the temptation of jealousy or envy, or the temptation of being prideful, the temptation of being angry at a certain cause or a certain group of people, or the temptation to be a know-it-all because, or, if I was in this group, I would do this.
1: Or it's a temptation to do nothing, a temptation to zone out on social media or in front of the television, or to do things that are just pleasurable as opposed to being responsible and you know, focusing on those things like Paul tells us in Philippians.
0: Yeah.
1: So there's so much to draw us away from the heart of God to be a part of the world. And so it's that battle that we're in daily. The battle is outside of us, but the battle is mostly in our minds and our hearts.
0: Yeah.
1: You know, that's where the battle with God needs to be won.
0: Yeah.
1: Not the battle with God, the battle with selfishness. And God is coming to rescue us and giving us a remedy.
0: Yeah. Paul described it as perilous times.
1: Right.
0: Perilous times. Mm-hmm. People will be lovers of self.
1: Right.
0: And you know, that's an interesting thing too, as well, about selfishness, is because when we are selfish, we dwell on self. And remember, you by beholding, you become changed.
1: Right.
0: That's why sin leads to death, is because when we dwell on self, our tendency is to dwell on self more.
1: Right.
0: Because that's what we're beholding.
1: Right.
0: And it is a hard nut to crack. It's hard to get out of that cycle, that poor me cycle, or I will do this because it will benefit me, and I'm not looking around to see if it's going to harm anybody else.
1: And life is a struggle. You know, there's things genetically that we battle. There's elements in the world that we battle. There's poverty. There's riches. There's all different things that are coming at our senses and at our minds to draw us away from the love of God. And it's very easy to fall away. And, you know, that's why we're to gather together with God's people, those who believe in God, not necessarily to go to church or anything like that, but to encourage one another every day, because that's also a part of the remedy, is to be able to be an encourager when someone's down, or if you're down, to have somebody come into your life and to be, you know, part of God's plan for healing of a heart that could be depressed or whatever it may be.
0: Yeah, and, you know, and we have to remember, I know I see one of the biggest temptations is to claim to know what somebody should do.
1: Mm-hmm.
0: I heard someone once say, it was just a couple of days ago, but I thought it was very profound. If you're advising somebody without 100% of the facts, all you are is someone with another opinion. And it's very tempting. We see it on social media and all these different opinions. That's all they are, is opinions.
1: But a lot of times, too, we will advise people without being bought into their life, without being a part of who they are and a part of their life. And so then we're just making judgments.
0: Exactly.
1: You know, it's not
0: and that's a huge temptation nowadays.
1: Right.
0: We're all a bunch of know-it-alls because we can Google something, or we can this, or we can that. And I think, you know, pride comes into play right now, especially towards the end of time, where things are, selfishness is running rampant, and we are losing the ability to reason from cause to effect more and more each day. The choices that we make are affecting other people around us because they're selfish. They're impacting other people in detrimental ways, and we don't even see it.
1: Right.
0: Or we don't care. We're complacent about it.
1: Right.
0: You know, and it's just dangerous. And all it is proof that a universe cannot be run based on selfishness. It has to be run based on love, and that God has knit this universe together. A web of beings that are to be knit together by cords of love.
1: Mm-hmm.
0: And that's how he's got it to run. And if we want to live out of harmony with that, that's fine, but that would be a trajectory towards death. And God will, in the end, give us up to our own decisions.
1: Mm-hmm.
0: And let us go.
1: Right.
0: Cast into outer darkness where there's weeping and gnashing of teeth. It's just... I don't think we can comprehend right. being totally severed from God.
1: Right.
0: It's unthinkable.
1: So it's interesting. My brother passed recently, and Rich did the celebration of life, and you talked about the thread. And now that my brother's gone, there's that thread's been removed.
0: In the fabric.
1: In the fabric, right? So that thread has been taken out, and there's a spot that will never be filled.
0: The fabric will never be the same.
1: Right, because he was a part of that fabric.
0: Mm-hmm.
1: And I think it, you know, when God makes the world new again, and I do believe that time is coming soon, then everything will be set back to God's original plan. And I think that the fabric is going to be brighter and more beautiful than we ever could.
0: Beautiful fabric, yeah. all individuals, each thread, an individual held together by cords of love. And right now, the fabrics are getting torn and ripped out, and it's tattered.
1: Right.
0: And it's not how God designed it.
1: Right.
0: But God is saying, you know what? Trust me.
1: Right. There's a new and living way.
0: There's a new living way. Right. Trust me. And we will build this fabric of humanity again. Jesus has destroyed the infection of fear and selfishness in humanity. Let the Holy Spirit apply that remedy to your life. Let him do it. He will do it. All we have to do is trust him. And trust him that truth and love will prevail, and truth and love will hold this universe together forever. It's the only way it works. It cannot be held together with selfishness. If we choose that, we choose a trajectory
1: and we choose
0: towards
1: life.
0: Death. So choose death or choose life.
1: Right.
0: Got to go. Remember, folks, there's only two ways to live your life. One is like nothing is a miracle. The other is like everything is a miracle. And you have the freedom to choose.
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6: In 1796, George Washington made one of the most consequential decisions in American history. He chose not to seek a third term as president. So why does that matter? Because America was not built on permanent rulers. It was built on ordered liberty. Faith teaches that authority is a stewardship, not a possession. Leaders are accountable to God for how they use power. And why does that still matter today? Because republics survive when leaders respect limits and citizens defend them. Washington's lesson still stands. A republic is preserved when power has limits, and public service remains a duty to God and country, not a path to personal rule.
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6: And I'm Keith Stevens. In the next few moments, you're going to hear songs and stories that can add a dose of joy and strength to your life, especially when you need it the most. And it all sounds like this.

0: for me, I learned that anxiety isn't a thing. Anxiety is a symptom of something. And I had to dig a little bit deeper and ask the question, what or who is making me anxious?
1: Our whole entire life is kind of like a tire. If you're running on a flat tire, you're going to end up on the side of the road.

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1: Hi, I'm Keith Stevens. So glad you're listening. We all see people around us who appear to be perfect, or at least have most of life figured out. Brant Hansen is the author of the new book, Blessed Are the Misfits. He found that often, many of us struggle to find true relationships and community.
2: I think we've got a certain idea of what church is supposed to be, and it's not necessarily scriptural. It's not bad, but it's not good either necessarily. And that is, church is a stage, and it's lights, and there's this band. And so what it does is attracts people that like that. But there's a whole lot of us that don't like crowds. We're looking for relationship. And especially misfits are dying to be known, dying for people to know us and still love us. And it's hard to be known in a dark theater setting with lights on stage, unless you're really good at guitar or you're good at speaking and you're just somebody who's polished with those skills. But for the rest of us, we're out there going, that's neat, but I don't know where I fit into this. I feel like churches miss out on a lot of good stuff because we all have different gifts, and God even gave misfits gifts. And if we don't welcome people who don't necessarily fit in easily to our idea of how the church is supposed to look, we're missing out on all these other gifts that people have given, and we're all part of the body, and the body suffers when we don't have those gifts.

There's this beautiful idea of whimsy. And sometimes, like, we lose that as so busy trying to provide for our families that we don't provide for our families. What our families need, they need people to lead with love. And instead of seeing things that are like extraordinary as typical, to just actually be amazed, like, you did that? And those will be your biggest accomplishments. Everything.

0: 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Are you finding yourself wondering if your marriage can even be saved?
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1: Hey, I'm Keith Stevens. We spend a lot of time helping our kids feel good about themselves, but do they ever learn to care about others? Dr. Michelle Borba regularly gives her thoughts on the Today Show. She's also written a number of books, including her latest called Unselfie: Why Empathetic Kids Succeed in Our All About Me World. So is self-esteem bad?
2: What I was concerned about, first of all, is a misinterpretation of what self-esteem is. We seem to have gotten onto a bandwagon when it's all about helping our kids feel special, when real self-esteem is a balance of feeling competent to handle life and feeling worthwhile or enjoying who you are as a human being. So we forgot to help our kids cope, and we made them feel special, so every kid got the trophy. As a result, self-absorption goes up, empathy goes down, and that's a big concern for humanity. So step one is just push pause, and every once in a while, take a moment to say to yourself, what kind of child do I really want to raise? And am I emphasizing the qualities that are going to help my child become the quality child? If your child comes walking in from school, for instance, how often are we so quick to say, what grade did you get? And how limited we are in saying, what kind of act did you do? Just simple little messages can just make a major difference on our children, so they begin to realize that caring matters as well. I tried.

0: me is to be honest.
1: Some stories make you laugh. Some make you think. Steve Brown's often do both. Here's one now. Thanks to our friends over at Key Life, we're helping to make encouragement contagious on Keep the Faith.
2: People are different, and we keep trying to put everybody into a box. God doesn't do that. I remember when I first grew a mustache and my Christian sister called. "What's that I saw on your upper lip?" "It's a mustache," I replied. "It looks horrible," she responded. "Shave it off." "Listen," I said, "I think you're too fat, but I don't tell you so." I shouldn't have said it, but sometimes you can't help it. I repented, of course, and asked for forgiveness, but I prayed about it, and God said that He was fond of skinny people, heavy people, pretty ones, and ugly ones. Oh, and I've grown a beard, and God said He liked that, too. So there. I'm Steve Brown. You think about that. Share what you just heard with a friend. Go to youthinkaboutthat.org.
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13: In 1796, George Washington made one of the most consequential decisions in American history. He chose not to seek a third term as president. So why does that matter? Because America was not built on permanent rulers. It was built on ordered liberty. Faith teaches that authority is a stewardship, not a possession. Leaders are accountable to God for how they use power. And why does that still matter today? Because republics survive when leaders respect limits and citizens defend them. Washington's lesson still stands. A republic is preserved when power has limits, and public service remains a duty to God and country, not a path to personal rule.
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1: I'm Donna Cruz. What are you anxious about today? Is it just something that's happening now, or is anxiety something that gets to you daily? Louis Giglio is a pastor and author and has experienced anxiety many times. He's written a book from his experiences called Goliath Must Fall.
2: One of the real practical things we can do is to come to terms with what's making us anxious. And for me, I learned that anxiety isn't a thing. Anxiety is a symptom of something. And I had to dig a little bit deeper and ask the question, what or who is making me anxious? So what should I do about that? And the first thing I want to do about it is I want to hand it to God. And so I started naming the things. And in my mind, I started picturing myself actually transferring them into the hands of God and saying, I can't solve this today. I certainly can't solve it tonight. It's 2:30 in the morning and I'm staring at the ceiling again. I'm not going to be able to solve this before breakfast. So I'm going to put it in your hands, God. And I'm going to go to sleep now, but I'm going to trust that you care about me and that you love me and that you're going to work on my behalf, A, to give me the right idea and the right wisdom when I do wake up, if I need to take some steps, but B, that you're going to do things that I can't do, things that are outside my control and outside my ability.

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Psalm 23, even though I walk through the valley of the shadow of death, I will fear no evil, for you are with me.

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6: This is Hugh Hewitt for townhall.com. Reliable reports from a variety of sources confirm President Trump had ordered a major escalation of combat with Iran for this past weekend, only to call it off Saturday night. President Trump knows the Islamic Revolutionary Guard Corps lies and that they cheat. There's no reason to believe that they'll not lie and cheat again. It is who they have always been. Since the revolution in 1979, the Iranian regime's negotiators have fooled both Presidents Carter and Obama in comprehensive fashion. Other presidents to some degree, but they have never fooled Donald Trump, until this past weekend at least. Can we still pull a win out against the terrorist regime in Tehran? Yes. But only the president can do that. Not our allies, not his advisors, certainly not the legacy media. President Trump has been surprising and indeed startling his critics for nearly a dozen years in politics. I'm hoping he has at least one more huge surprise in store. I'm Hugh Hewitt.
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2: My husband and I, our second anniversary is this weekend. It's a second marriage for both of us, and I thank God that He is a God of redemption and restoration, because we both had pasts that had left us both in ruins, and He's really showed me that He can bring beauty from ashes. And it hasn't been easy, because in this first year, he was thrown into a ready-made family, and having never had kids before, and he suffered a heart attack earlier this year. But, you know, God was there, and He saw us through it, and He prayed us through it. And there were days where we were at each other's throats because the kids had done something, and he didn't know how to handle it, and I didn't know how to handle it, and I was in the middle. And I would just say, God, you know what his heart needs. Speak to his heart. Soften his heart. Help us through this. And I would go home, and it would just be like a miracle. I would be expecting World War III, and I would get, hey, babe, how are you? And I'm like, it worked. And then I would think, of course it worked, you lunkhead. What did you think? Why were you doing it if you didn't think it would work? You have to learn to lean on God, and He will see you through this. And we're just now learning, you know, marriage is work. Marriage is hard work. But when it's right, it's so worth it.

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1: Sometimes a small comment or the words to a song can be exactly what you need to hear. Welcome to Keep the Faith. I'm Keith Stevens.
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4: 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And he said, "Michelle, you're okay." He held my hand the rest of the night. He wouldn't let it go.
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1: Hi, I'm Donna Cruz. The words we say and actions we take do make an impression on those around us. 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
2: Every single person is a person of influence, either negative, positive, lightly or strong. My sixth grade teacher, Mr. Probert, he said to me, "Timmy, can you stay after class today? I want to tell you something." I said, "Okay." He said, "You are brilliant, and I want to start giving you some books that you can read that would stir up that brilliance." My goodness. You talk about influence. Because I had respect for Mr. Probert. I saw his style and the way he was and his manner. And his influence brought impact into my life.

You know, I just think all of us need to recognize that if we're going to have good relationships, we need to have a good relationship with God. God is our friend. He is also our Father if we've trusted in Christ. And when we look to Him for wisdom, that's what all of us need, wisdom. How to relate to other people, whether it's our children, our spouse, or our friends at work. Seek His wisdom and ask Him to pour His love into you and let you be an agent for loving everybody you meet. And when you do that, you become a representative of God in the world.

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1: I'm Donna Cruz. Even if you think your life has been broken beyond repair, you still have something of value to offer. Sean Thornton wrote his book, All But Normal, about his family's experiences and the lessons learned growing up with a mother who had suffered a traumatic brain injury.
2: My mom and dad, when dad was going off to the factory to be there by six for his 8-hour shift, they would scream and holler as he was getting ready. And she'd scream at him about, what do you want in your lunch? And then he'd yell back what he wanted. It was just chaos out in the kitchen. And our house was so small, we could hear it. And I'd wake up to hear them just screaming. And then it would get calm when dad went to work. And then I'd get up to go to school. And every morning I'd find my mom at the other end of the kitchen table sitting there with her Bible and highlighting a page in the Bible. It would take her 30 seconds to a minute to highlight a couple of words in her Bible. And sometimes she'd be highlighting a few verses. So she'd sit there for 10, 15 minutes just highlighting. And then she had a prayer list that she'd written by hand, which would have taken her a long time. And so I watched her in the middle of her brokenness seek to know God, to walk with Jesus, to love him. My mom called me every name in the book and threw things at me and would be out of control at times. But yet I can honestly say she is my greatest spiritual hero. That's why I would say that the people in our lives who are the most broken need fixing the least at times, because they bring something to us in this world, like I saw in my mom in her own struggles, trying to still walk with Jesus. And so she touched a lot of lives because she loved the Lord and she served him, even with all of her pain and difficulties and shortcomings.

discovered that though there are many, many, actually more than 7,000 languages spoken around our planet, that there is one language that all of humanity shares in common, and that is the language of laughter. Every single person laughs. And I believe that God made us with this gift, that we can laugh, that we can celebrate, that we can not just drink in the goodness of God, but we can express it with a holy delight.

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6: In 1796, George Washington made one of the most consequential decisions in American history. He chose not to seek a third term as president. So why does that matter? Because America was not built on permanent rulers. It was built on ordered liberty. Faith teaches that authority is a stewardship, not a possession. Leaders are accountable to God for how they use power. And why does that still matter today? Because republics survive when leaders respect limits and citizens defend them. Washington's lesson still stands. A republic is preserved when power has limits, and public service remains a duty to God and country, not a path to personal rule.
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1: I'm Keith Stevens. It would be easy to move forward if not for that little thing called fear. Michelle Pillar has felt it, but has also felt what it's like to move past it. She's a Grammy-nominated singer, speaker, and author of the new book, Untangled.
2: When you wind up single again late in life, the thought of dating is, it's horrible. I felt like a 55 Chevy with a dead battery. So when Matt picked me up for our first date, I said, Matt, we can't call this a date. And he said, okay, well, how about we call it our first outing? We both laughed, and our date took flight. My problem was a friend of mine had dated Matt for a short while, and she kicked him straight to the curb, so I was scared, and I was sarcastic. I was a mess. At a given point, Matt reached across the dinner table, and he took my hand, and he said, Michelle, you're okay. It's okay. He held my hand the rest of the night. He wouldn't let it go. And right then, I knew who he was. I knew he was a great guy. You know, sometimes you just gotta let go of the wheel and stop taking directions from a backseat driver who got out of the car a long time ago. I loved how Matt took my hand that night. It wasn't until months later, I found out that Matt's right-handed, and I realized he ate his dinner that night, not only with one hand, but with the wrong hand.

And I would ask these guys in the afternoon, all of them pretty successful, wealthy guys. And I said, how did you get to where you were? Every one of them said, you know what? I failed. And then I failed again. And then I failed again. And they said, we used failure and no's as a positive, not a negative.

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12: Hi, this is Beth McCaw with some contagious encouragement here on Keep the Faith. Gratitude is the music of the heart when the chords are swept by the breeze of kindness.
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2: Hey, it's Carrie Job, and I love this scripture, Revelation 12:11. It says, "And they have overcome by the blood of the Lamb and the word of their testimony." And you know, the word testimony is really just your story. And if you have a story that you believe would really encourage somebody, which I believe your story can encourage a lot of people, many people going through the same things. And so would you call in and let us know what that story is? Call 1-800-726-4150.
3: I was talking with a friend who was sharing a kind of a sad story with me about a friend of hers, and she said, "How do I find a silver lining? How do I give her some hope in this?" And I said to her, you know, maybe the silver lining, even though things are still not positive, is that she's not in control. Medical doctors are not in control. Her body is not in control. That, you know, something higher, that God is in control of this. And that even when you're told things are impossible, they're still possible. And then this quote just kind of came to me and came out of my mouth, and I just think it's incredibly powerful. And I said, the only difference between the impossible and the possible is an apostrophe. And I said, between the I and the M, I'm possible.

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1: You've come to the right place for a kind of encouragement that becomes contagious. Welcome to Keep the Faith. I'm Keith Stevens, along with my good friend Donna Cruz. Yes.

0: Who are you? Where are you from? What do you do? What have you achieved? The answers to these questions are often how we build an identity, but each one falls a bit short. The songs and stories in this next hour are designed to help you find your true worth, and it all sounds a little something like this.
1: It's all about me manifesting my own reality. This is the downside. When things start going the way that you don't want them to and you can't change them, now what? I couldn't point the finger at anyone but myself.
2: We don't allow nicknames in the center or street name. You're going to have to go by your given name. I'll never forget it. My mouth flew open. She said, "Miss Brenda, I don't have a name."
3: Baseball success went to Barry Zito's head. He built a persona on it. But when it all fell apart, so did his life. Until something changed. He shares his story next on Keep the Faith. I keep

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1: I'm Donna Cruz. It's so easy to think that your identity is your own creation. Just ask Barry Zito. He was a major league pitcher for 15 seasons and won a Cy Young Award early in his career as the league's best pitcher. But then he started to collapse from the inside. His story of success, failure, identity, and redemption is told in his new book, Curveball.
2: I grew up with the idea of, if we talk about that, that was, no, I'm putting this bad energy out into the world now, and now it's probably going to come back to me, and I'm going to create this bad situation that I don't want, so I'm not going to talk about it, not going to think about it. I'm not even going to mention the fact that it might happen. So when everything was happening like that, there was no gratitude. There was no, wow, this is amazing. This was like, yeah, exactly. This is who I am. This is what I created through my mindset, through my hard work, through my mental work. These were the things. I mean, this is the downside, in my opinion, of this kind of spiritual movement that's happening where it's all about me manifesting my own reality. This is the downside. When things start going the way that you don't want them to and you can't change them, now what? I couldn't point the finger at anyone but myself, because if I created all the success, then surely it was all my fault that the bad stuff was going bad. So I just sank into this pool of shame and self-disgust, self-hate. And a few years later, that's where Christ came in. I had something else that was going to help with all the misery and the pain. It wasn't just all about me and how am I going to work this out anymore.
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0: 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All I know is that I used to look in the mirror and see a fat girl who couldn't get her act together. And now I look in the mirror and I see an adored daughter of the King. And that's all I know, is embracing the whole truth changed my whole story.
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1: Hello, I'm Keith Stevens. What's in a name? Your name? Have you ever stopped to think about it? Brenda Lovelady Spahn is the founder and executive director of the Lovelady Center in Alabama, a hallway house for women being released from prison. She writes about her life and the women she's come to know in her book, Miss Brenda and the Loveladies.
2: We do not allow nicknames in this center because a lot of my girls have street names. So one day over the intercom, I heard someone say, "Baby girl Primrose, come to my office." And I'm thinking, "Oh, no, you didn't." And I run out there and I find her and I said, "Darling, we don't allow nicknames in this center or street name. You're going to have to go by your given name." I'll never forget it. My mouth flew open. She said, "Miss Brenda, I don't have a name." She said, "Nobody's ever named me. The nurse who found me on the hospital steps was named Primrose, so they just called me Baby Girl Primrose." So she came to my office and I said, "You can't have a life without a name. She wouldn't even look at you." And we sat there and we thought, and she said, "I love the name Aaliyah." She said, "And I love Michelle." I said, "Aaliyah Michelle, you got it." I said, "And what about your last name?" She said, "The only person that was ever kind to me was a kid and his name was Oliver." So we named her Aaliyah Michelle Oliver. The rest of that story is Aaliyah Michelle Oliver is the manager of a great hotel here. She has her education. This young woman is one of the most wonderful people I have ever met. She teaches Sunday school. I was shocked at what Hope did and given a life and an identity in Jesus did for her.

What I really believe the world is looking for is authenticity. Sometimes it's the faults, the flaws, the failures that really bring the greatest testimony. Yeah, think about what God's brought you through. Your mess became your message and your test became your testimony. Let somebody else know your story. It hasn't always been this good. It actually may just change somebody's life. He's

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7: In 1796, George Washington made one of the most consequential decisions in American history. 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Because republics survive when leaders respect limits and citizens defend them. Washington's lesson still stands. A republic is preserved when power has limits, and public service remains a duty to God and country, not a path to personal rule.
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0: Next on Keep the Faith, one mom began to question her worth in the middle of a frustrating season of motherhood.
1: And I thought, there's no business card for this. Nobody's paying attention. I don't get a raise. Like, who cares? Like, who even notices that I'm doing this small work?

0: This is Keep the Faith.
1: I'm Donna Cruz. So much of your identity can be wrapped up in your work. But then, if your job isn't glitzy and glamorous, well, your self-worth can begin to fade. Lisa Jo Baker has found another way. She opens up about it in her book, The Middle Matters.
2: I was a believer, but I didn't think I wanted to grow up to be a mom. Or a wife, really. That really wasn't what I thought would be what God had in store for me. And I admit there was a part of my heart that kind of looked down on the career and calling of motherhood, like it was less than somehow, like you're not changing the world the way I was as a human rights lawyer. And then God gently began a big work in my heart. And I remember being up at 2 a.m. with a screaming baby that was projectile vomiting all over me. And I thought, there's no business card for this. Nobody's paying attention. I don't get a raise. Like, who cares? Like, who even notices that I'm doing this small, small work? And I kid you not, as much as you can sense the voice of the Lord, I felt like I heard him say in that moment, oh, Lisa Jo, all of heaven bears witness to this moment right here. And in God's economy, one isn't greater than the other, right? Like, both of those are so significant. The work is significant. The identity is actually rooted in Christ himself, not in the work that we do. So whether you're a lawyer or you're a mom, neither of those are what define us. It's really our identity in Christ that defines us. And that was really a game-changing moment for me because I have continued to work and I continue to raise children, but I have learned finally to anchor my identity to the right place.

The challenge with identity is identity is formed in community. You will never have a healthy identity if you do not have a healthy community. And if you keep moving through relationships, you will never know who you are. And so I'd say, if you don't know who you are, you don't know where you belong. And if you can choose to belong, you'll actually discover who you are.

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5: This is Hugh Hewitt for townhall.com. Reliable reports from a variety of sources confirm President Trump had ordered a major escalation of combat with Iran for this past weekend, only to call it off Saturday night. President Trump knows the Islamic Revolutionary Guard Corps lies and that they cheat. There's no reason to believe that they'll not lie and cheat again. It is who they have always been. Since the revolution in 1979, the Iranian regime's negotiators have fooled both Presidents Carter and Obama in comprehensive fashion. Other presidents to some degree, but they have never fooled Donald Trump, until this past weekend at least. Can we still pull a win out against the terrorist regime in Tehran? Yes. But only the president can do that. Not our allies, not his advisors, certainly not the legacy media. President Trump has been surprising and indeed startling his critics for nearly a dozen years in politics. I'm hoping he has at least one more huge surprise in store. I'm Hugh Hewitt.
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4: 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I need a peace that only heaven knows. 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
2: When I was younger, I had a lot of self-esteem issues and you know, I was really depressed a lot, mostly when I was 14. And one day I was just really, really sad and I asked God to send me a sign that everything was going to be okay. And it was actually this beautiful song came on by Johnny Diaz called More Beautiful You. It was the first time I'd ever heard the song and it started off with the words, little girl.

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1: Welcome to Focus on the Family's weekend broadcast. We hope the following program will challenge you and encourage you in your faith journey.
2: If you get frustrated, go take a walk, go pray, go do something with your spouse. Don't do that with a child. Emotional consequences are not helpful.
1: That's Dr. John Townsend, and he joins us today on Focus on the Family with Jim Daly. He's going to help you set boundaries with your children. I'm John Fuller.
3: John, I'm looking forward to this. I mean, my boys are now in their 20s, but this is the kind of information I wish I would have understood and digested with Gene to be able to do this better. I mean, we understood the concepts, but we didn't slow down to really apply them as best as we could. And for that reason, you know, we want to make sure you're equipped as a parent of younger children to be able to apply these boundaries, because the outcomes are so good. And children feel more confident, more secure, even though it takes a little bit of, discipline to be able to apply these as a parent. But it's going to be great content.
1: Yeah, and Dr. John Townsend is a speaker and best-selling author, and we're covering a book he co-wrote with Dr. Henry Cloud. It's called Boundaries with Kids, How Healthy Choices Grow Healthy Children. And we'll encourage you to get a copy of that.
3: Yeah, it's so good. Welcome. Good to have you back, John.
2: Great to be here.
3: What are some of those obstacles that parents run into when they're setting boundaries?
2: Well, there's two ways to look at the obstacles. First is things that kids do to oppose boundaries, that they don't like them at first. They escalate sometimes, and they blow up, or they melt down. Sometimes they withdraw and feel hurt, and you know they don't feel very loved. And sometimes they manipulate to get around it. But that's not the biggest obstacle. The biggest obstacle is us. The parent, and some attitudes that we have and mindsets that we have that we've got to look at. That makes the biggest difference in the world. Let me give you a few examples. One is to need the child's love. I need my child to think I'm good and loving and helpful and think positive about me. I need my child. Well, if you need your child to think positive of you, you'll never say no. You'll be the circus parent. Another one is, this is a technical term, but it's very important in parenting, fragilizing. To fragilize means to think that your child is a little broken egg, that you've got to walk on eggshells around so that when child gets uncomfortable because you're frustrating them or saying no, are they going to fall apart? Are they going to have a nervous breakdown? And that's making somebody who's pretty resilient most of the time fragile. That's a problem in parenting.
3: Let me ask you in that regard, because this is a really critical point. The fact that culturally we're avoiding allowing that resilience, because we're doing exactly what you're saying. We're overprotective. We're overly engaged. And I think, again, this is one of those aha moments for a lot of parents who are watching or listening, who are the helicopter parent, the hovering parent, because they feel that's the responsibility of a parent of a 3-year-old, 5-year-old, 9-year-old. Why do we need to back down a little bit? Because of the outcomes that will occur if we don't.
2: Yeah, the best way to look at that is look at the sources for reality. One is the research. It just says if you are always keeping the child from any discomfort or unhappiness of any kind, you put out an anxious child. They feel insecure, like I don't have the strength to handle, you know, hard things, and I don't have frustration tolerance. And all of a sudden, they're very scared about life because somebody took care of those for them. The second is project into the future. Now, if I don't want him or her at 9 to ever feel bad, what kind of a husband or a wife or a worker or a minister or a friend are they going to be? They're going to be overwhelmed with life all the time. And the third source is, let's read our Bible. What does it say in Ephesians? It says that we're supposed to build each other up with grace and truth. Well, grace is the love and the support and the listening. And truth is, hey, there's some house rules here. So it's just not even a question anymore, that the children need to know what no means and to have their own no, ultimately.
3: Yeah, that's so good. We're going to do something a little different. We've got some callers who have sent their questions in knowing this program was going to occur, which I think is great. So, you know, our goal here at Focus is to help you do this parenting job as best as you can. That's always our goal. And hearing from you in this way, I think we're going to do a few is a great way to put real people in this spot and let them ask you a question. So let's take the first one.
4: I'm wondering at what age it's appropriate to start disciplining your child. In general, you know, I was always taught that you just start as early as possible, but I'm wondering, like, what age they can start connecting the cause and effect of their actions. Like, I would assume it's before they can have, you know, a full conversation, but I'm just not sure what that point is.
2: It's a great question. I don't believe in a lot of this during infancy. The first 12 months, that child is busy just trying to figure out what the world is and where love is and where safety is. And they don't even have the neurological capacity yet to understand the meaning of the word no. It was a few exceptions, maybe structure and feeding times and nap times later in the first year. But toddlerhood is where I believe it needs to begin, which is, you know, the onesie-twosie. And that's when they can learn language. Cognitively, they can go, oh, there's this word called no, I need to understand this. And if a parent will lovingly just set out the house rules, you know, here's how you treat your dog, or here's how you obey mom and dad, or these sorts of things. And when they have a bad attitude, help to correct that. That's very important, very helpful. And it sets the stage. Don't start that too late. And toddlerhood is fine for that.
3: Yeah. Let me ask you, especially like with young children, kind of the phase we're talking about right now, the mom who is just struggling with the get your shoes on because it's time to go. I mean, this sounds simple, but it's so right. And she has to repeat that, or dad has to repeat that 20 times. Mm-hmm. I said, get your shoes on, we got to go. How do you create a boundary around that and enforcement of timeliness?
2: Well, the first thing you have to do is to realize that if you say it several times, that's a thing that we call nagging. And nagging without consequences creates insanity.
3: Right.
2: Because the child learns, well, they always say it five times. Right. I'm a number four right now. I'm fine.
3: Yeah. Isn't it interesting? They do learn how to delay.
2: So you tell them, I always say, give them the 30,000 picture. You know, sweetheart, I used to say it seven times, and I think that I'm going to change that. I'm going to do it one time, and then you'll have the timeout, or I'll take away the toy if it doesn't happen. Well, they don't believe that because they have a thousand experiences of mom doing it or dad doing it that way. But then when you follow that up, and after the one time you take the toy away or whatever, and the child is now in a new reality, I'm living in a new world because I lost something and they followed up. And so that's going to be a conflict. It's going to be upsetness, but you have to tolerate that and be loving about it. And the more you do that, and don't nag, but say after the first time, I've got parents that were friends that said, once we did that, all of a sudden we have all this lack of angst and we had more fun time.
3: Yeah, interesting. You know, that's the goal, right?
2: That's the goal.
3: Things happen when asked and consequences are few.
2: And they put on their shoes. Can you believe that, Jay?
3: Which is the goal. My goodness. No. You know, another concept in the same space is something you referred to as emotional consequences, to avoid emotional consequences. And this is another big one that we as parents tend to fail at because we get emotional. We're angry and because it's now driven our temperature emotionally up. I said to get those shoes on now. And that's not helpful because that kind of reaction or direction, boundary, it starts to hurt the identity of the child. They think shame. It's shame. Okay, I'm not doing the right thing. For whatever reason, the child may not even understand it. I just enjoy playing. I want to color more. I don't want to put my shoes on. But the parent's unhealthy emotional rise can lead to some issues later.
2: Right. You know, it reminds me of Colossians 3, where the Bible says, don't exasperate or embitter your child because they'll get discouraged.
3: Well, that is a good scripture.
2: It makes so much sense because when you look at it, there's this little person called a child and there's this big people out here, and you want the big people to be sane. They want to be loving and rational, all those things. And if mom or dad blows their top with these emotional consequences, these shaming things, the kid thinks, I live in a crazy world. And it's scary because they're not safe anymore. But if the parent goes, this is the rule. Now, here, I'm going to be clear about it, and stays warm about it. I mean, firm, but warm. The child goes, oh, I live in sanity, and she's safe, and he's safe, and I can do this. So you have, if you get frustrated, go take a walk, go pray, go do something with your spouse. Don't do that with a child. Emotional consequences are not helpful.
3: And I mean, this is a thing that I've noticed even in raising my boys. You have to do everything within your power to always be the adult, to always be the calm one, the calm voice. Never move into a place where you get angry and emotionally destructive, if I could say it that way. That's a challenge because they will, boy, the teen years, will they push your buttons or what? So, but you have to come back to this, okay, I'm the parent, I'm not the child, but we can tend to, as parents, to get down in the mud with them.
2: You know what I think really helps there, Jim, is that anytime you're in that immediate crisis, a meltdown in the grocery store or somebody smoking dope at 14, you know, whatever the meltdown is, is don't get lost in the present crisis. Think future.
3: Right.
2: What I'm getting ready to do with my child, I want to play the long game. How am I going to affect them as a parent, as a somebody, you know, who's in their 30s? And what I next do will get me into my prefrontal cortex, and I won't be amygdala hijacked, fighting and flight. Just think about the future when that happens, and you'll be the adult.
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1: 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Let's resume now with the balance of today's programming.
3: John, we have another parent who wants to ask a question. Let's hear what their question is.
6: So one of my twins in particular is just, has always just been a little more emotionally sensitive boy. And where it's coming out now in these preteen years is just kind of like a overall moodiness or sullenness. Really, it pushes my buttons, just the facial expressions and just the kind of like woe is me-ism where I'm trying to, you know, we really want our kids to see all the good that God has for them. And so how do you handle that without heaping shame?
2: In terms of the boundaries part, when there's misbehavior with a sensitive teen, it doesn't mean you drop the rule and say, well, if you're upset, if it's going to make you discouraged, if it's a reasonable boundary about behavior or conduct, these sorts of things, you got to hold the rule, but you do need to listen more. And what we find is instead of saying, stop feeling moody, get happy, you know,
3: I
2: never work with me, is when you keep the structure, but you also say, tell me more about it. When the child feels understood that my parent is with me, even though I'm down. I mean, think about David in the Psalms. He was always complaining to God, and that's why we know it's okay. And God was okay with it. The child begins to feel like you're in the well with me. I do feel bad about my dating life or I'm not doing well in sports or whatever. And the parent comes in and says, I know that's tough. The child feels like I'm in this empty well of pain, but you're not talking me out of it. You're in the well with me, giving me grace and attunement. And the child begins to think this is okay, but don't drop the structure and the responsibility at the same time. It's a win-win, not a zero-sum game.
3: John, let me ask you this. How can parents teach their children to manage their own responsibilities?
2: I can give you the big picture in four words, if it helps with this, because this is the question, is how do you incentivize kids to make good choices with the boundary thing? The first thing is love, because no child can take a boundary or a rule or a job or an obligation unless they know they're loved, because they're going to be disheartened. None of us can do things if we think somebody's not on our side and on our team. So you got to love them and let them know and be attached to them. But the second thing is you got to give them the rules. Here's the truth. The truth is, this is how we conduct things in our house. So they know it. They got to be informed. It's not okay to say, I'm going to give you a consequence, and they never knew. Here's the house rules. Can I tell a funny story about that?
3: Yeah.
2: There's universal house rules, like obey parents and help out with chores and do your homework. And then there's those ones that are particular to your child, like your child's personality. Like you, with an extrovert, then you take away their phone because they love social stuff. With the introvert, then they can't have a lot of alone time. I mean, you know the children. And Barbie and I, when the kids were small, we had horrible bathroom things. They just go, I don't know what it's about the bathroom and brushing teeth. They would just do these things. And finally, we were writing things like, don't put toothpaste on the dog. And it was like so particular. And so we finally got, wait a minute, this is leave the bathroom like you found it. Okay.
3: Right.
2: So you've got to go through the universal rules and the particular rules. But that's the second thing is the truth, the rules. The third thing, and this is what's so scary for parents, especially Christian parents, is freedom. You got to be free to disobey. Because if you're not free to disobey, you'll never learn. And the parents that are uber controlling and kind of rigid, the kid never has a chance to disobey, and watch what happens later in life in college.
3: I want to emphasize this because this is really good. It's kind of another light bulb. It feels like as we're parenting in our limited ability, and that's okay. I mean, we haven't done this before. It didn't come with a manual. You're learning as you go. And how many parents want a do-over? You ever say that to Dina?
7: Mm-hmm.
3: I've said that to Gina. I wish I could have a do-over. Yeah. But in that regard, it's okay for the child to fail.
2: Mm-hmm.
3: You actually want them to, and then be that net to help them learn from that and
2: right.
3: to do better next time. I think we, this would be true for Gene and I think we had a goal of zero failure rate. And that's so unhealthy
2: right.
3: for the child. And that would be a do-over for me, to be more engaged with our boys, to allow them to fail and allow them to be healthy in that.
2: Right. Now, there's a certain limit to that. You don't tell a three-year-old they can run out in traffic. That's
3: right.
2: awful. But, yeah, they need to be able to fail because there's no learning without it. You know, you take Joshua 24, it says, choose this day who you're going to serve. God even says, I'm not going to make you do this. There's no have to here. And the thing that, especially in those middle years, guys, you want to be around when they fail. So mm-hmm. we didn't want perfect children those age because we had the suspicion that if they were perfect with us and we couldn't be around to monitor things and guide things, in college is going to be a nightmare.
3: Correct.
2: We always felt a little insecure around some parents that their kids are just kicking it and just, how can I please my parents during the junior high years and the high school years? And we were thinking, gosh, we're not that. And then we found out these nightmares happened in college because now they learned how to choose. So freedom is a good thing. So first step is the love. The second thing, here's the rule, that's the boundary. The third is the freedom to fail and to disobey. And the fourth is reality consequences.
3: Mm.
2: Here's what happens.
3: Yeah.
1: You know, in terms of responsibility, Dr. Townsend, there is a moment most of us parents face where our child says, I can't do it. And there's something in what you just said that is making me wonder, how do we handle those moments? Because we aspire to actually, you can do that, because we think you can. But how do we help our child understand the difference between I just don't want to do that or I don't think I can, and my parents really want me to?
2: Right. You start with what I call OJT, on-the-job training. Walk them through it. Here's how you feed the dog. Here's how you learn how to cook. So you walk through them as you would with a job. So then they go, I'm getting that capacity because mom and dad are training me. And then there's a learning curve, and they don't walk the dog right, or they only sit still for 10 minutes or whatever. And the learning curve makes mistakes, and you're just compassionate about that, but you stick with it. Next, you empathize with the complaining. Let them complain about it as long as they're doing it. Don't trigger. So many parents don't like the attitude, and you either criticize them and shame them, or you cave in and say, well, you're upset. But don't do either one of those. Just empathize. I know it's tough. Get back to work. And then you praise the success. That's how kids learn competency in life, for a skill or a marriage or faith.
3: Yeah. Let's hear one more question before we end today. And I want us to come back tomorrow, if you're willing, and we'll keep this rolling because it's so good for parents to really understand boundaries. Let's listen to this question.
8: My question relates to my 14-month-old. I'm a first-time mother to a beautiful little girl, and I'm finding myself saying the word no to her a lot more than I ever thought I would. And she now says no back to me, and it feels like a little bit of a game. And I'm just wondering, how can I implement boundaries? How can I deter her from doing things that are unsafe? How can I get her to stop doing things I don't want her to do without the use of the word no, especially during a season where communication is limited right now with the skills that she has. So any feedback would be much appreciated. Thank you again. Bye.
3: This is the ultimate question for parents, how we get into this no debate. It's like a tennis match where the ball is the word no, and it's going back and forth over the net.
2: It really is. Well, let me pose another way to look at this. So why toddlerhood to avoid no? Might as well stop it in early childhood or late childhood or early adolescence or late. Maybe saying no is a bad thing all the way through life. Well, there's going to be a nightmare. And so let's don't just think about the toddlerhood. If you don't like the word no, there's a problem because it's a great word. What does Matthew 5 say? Let your yes be yes, or your no be no. It helps us. It gives us structure. So what we found out is the only group that shouldn't really have a lot of no is, like we talked about earlier, the infant. They really can't metabolize or digest that. But a toddler on, they need it and they learn it. And I'm so happy with this caller because her child is responding with her own no, meaning I'm developing an identity. I'm going to protect myself. I might have a good relationship and not let anybody, you know, gaslight me. So when the toddler says, does what you don't like, and you say no, and it's a firm no, and it's a nice no, but it's not a mean no, then they begin to protest, set the consequence, make it a reasonable consequence. And after it's become like normalized, that this is the way my family is, this is the way mom and dad are, they calm down. It's like the rails of the crib for a baby. Structure brings security. A kid without a no in their lives is more insecure.
3: Yeah. Mm.
2: And if you look at the long-term research on parenting, it's really, really interesting. There are two factors. Of all these studies about what makes a nice person by age 21, from 0 to 21, two factors. One is appropriate warmth, real warmth, listening, getting down to their level, you know, caring. And the second is appropriate structure and strictness. That's the two that matter.
3: Really interesting. And unfortunately, as parents, we tend to see those as very different things. And like most of life, we lean into one and not the other. And when you do that in an imbalanced way, you end up with problems either way.
2: And you end up with a split parent problem. Hmm. The Disney parent and the uber strict parent. And then the child learns, here's where I have fun, I can do what I want, and here's the one that I'm kind of afraid of and resentful. Parents need to be integrated in what the Bible calls grace and truth.
3: That's good. John, right at the end here, I want to cover one thing that seems to be kind of a phenom amongst younger parents right now, this idea of avoiding the word no, that it's not a healthy thing. And I think they refer to it as gentle parenting. Speak to that issue. It's kind of touching on this idea of being out of balance in one direction. And I, you know, some of the best advice I ever got from a friend, he said, try to say yes in your parenting more than no. But that came to activity, you know, when your son asks you or your daughter, do you want to play catch? Try to say yes. Don't say no, I'm busy. And that's how he was applying it. And I think that's a distinction too. Say yes when it comes to things your child wants to do after work or whatever it might be, rather than saying, I'm really tired, I'm busy, whatever. Then there's this, don't say no in order to be gentle on the child. Speak to that.
2: Well, I think that the gentle parenting thought pattern, there's some strengths in it. One is they tend to be more emotionally attuned to how the child is feeling. That's very important. The attunement is a big deal. Also, I think it's good to sometimes explain the why. Instead of just, I'm the mommy all the time, you know, because I'm the parent. Well, sometimes you have to do that. But sometimes it's helpful to say because, you know, it might hurt somebody's feelings because we want you to be a success. And the fact that it's kind of anti-harshness, well, harshness can really damage a child. But here's the weaknesses, I think. No matter how warm we are and how attuned emotion we are, it can become permissiveness. And then the child doesn't learn structure and responsibility. Also, there's an over-validating, they call it sometimes, of always over-praising everything. And that can dysregulate the neurology of a child's brain because they know that they're not that great. And they begin to feel like they're a sham. So you're telling me I'm going to be the next president. Well, maybe I am, but right now I can't even make it through my classes. So they feel this disconnect. The overpraising can be a problem. And also the collaborative conversation instead of no, like, well, let's work this out together. Well, what that does is the child begins to think, I'm in charge here too, right? I'm just like these guys are.
3: I got a vote.
2: I got a big vote. And instead of, I'm going to be in a world where there are authority figures and there's a God who owns everything and there's bosses and all this sort of thing, it becomes more confusing for them and sometimes creates a sense of entitlement and the inability, this is the big one, the inability to tolerate life's limits.
3: Yeah. That's big, and it seems epidemic right now. So, John, like I said, this is great. Let's go another day and cover some more of the content in the book. And what a great book it is. Dr. John Townsend with his co-author, Henry Cloud, Boundaries with Kids, How Healthy Choices Grow Healthy Children. 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And just know that you know you're supporting something that we are having an impact, John. Mm-hmm. I think last year alone, we were able to help 470,000 families prepare for that parenting journey. That's a good thing. And we're really, I'm grateful that Focus is having that kind of impact.
1: 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And we've got the details right there on the site for you.
3: And Dr. Townsend, you're involved with raising up the next generation of strong Christian counselors through your efforts at Concordia. Tell us more about that.
2: Well, it's the Townsend Institute for Leadership and Counseling at Concordia University in Irvine, California. It's for people that want an opportunity to enhance their career, get a new career, move up the ladder. 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You can get a master's or a certificate in counseling, or an organizational leadership, or an executive coaching and consulting. 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
3: Yeah,
2: we have hundreds of students, they're getting great jobs. We're at the bottom third of expensive schools like ours, and we have these great guest experts, people like Henry Cloud, Patrick Lencioni. There's a person named Jim Daly who speaks with our students who's very well
3: It's always fun to talk to the students.
2: So, yeah, we're at townsendinstitute.com.
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2: Help the child learn that life is not about avoiding pain, because sometimes our culture teaches them it's about being happy and avoiding all kinds of pain. They stay immature. That actually embrace it, make it your ally.
1: That's Dr. John Townsend, and he's back with us again today on Focus on the Family, talking about how you can implement healthy boundaries with your children. Thanks for joining us. I'm John Fuller.
3: You know, yesterday we talked about teaching kids to accept the consequences of their actions. I think most parents struggle with that. Then we covered the strengths and weaknesses of gentle parenting and really defining boundaries and how we get on to a healthy, regular, reinforced boundary approach to really help your child to mature and grow in the healthiest way possible. Today, we're going to talk about some key concepts, including the steps to helping kids develop their own sense of right and wrong, which, as we talked about yesterday with Dr. Townsend, no is actually a good thing for a child to learn. It starts to develop their identity, and you want that child in later teen years to be able to say no. And so that's a good thing. It's not an error if they're pushing back a little. But how do we do this constructively. It's going to be a great conversation. And I hope if you missed last time, get the Focus on the Family app so you can hear it and hear all the inventory here at Focus on the Family.
1: Yeah, that app is available and free to you, and we hope you'll get that. Dr. Townsend has co-written a book with Dr. Henry Cloud. It really is a classic. It's called Boundaries with Kids, How Healthy Choices Grow Healthy Children. And we'll encourage you to get a copy when you contact us.
3: John, welcome back to the program.
2: Thanks, guys. You know, I was thinking when you read that part about Henry and I writing this, John, it came about because all the boundaries work was working, and then people came along and parents said, we'd like to help our kids with this boundary thing before they have the train wrecks and the pain that we had in our adult lives. So can you write in a more preventive level? But thank you to the parents who are asking for that.
3: Yeah, that's so good. Let me start here. What does it look like for kids to learn to respect the boundaries of others?
2: Well, they don't start off that way because their life is, you know,
3: it's all about me.
2: It's about me, and mom and dad exist to serve me, and that's okay for a while. But sooner or later, you're going to be in a world of relationships, and they have to learn this. And there are some relational no's they have to learn. As young children, don't hurt someone. I mean, it's fundamental. Don't trespass on someone's things, and especially don't punish another kid's no. If a kid disagrees, don't make them bad because they got to have a choice. How do you do that? Well, you have empathy for it because it's hard for them, but you correct them and you give them consequences with their disrespect. Even if they don't like it, they have to learn that mom and dad don't like disrespect of themselves and other people. But here's another really important part. They'll learn to respect other people's boundaries when you establish your own separateness as a parent. For example, the child wants to do something, and you've already played with them for a long time, and now you want to, I don't know, do a crossword puzzle. And the child comes up again and says, play with me. And sometimes the parent's tempted to say, well, I got to be a good parent. Even though I spent 2 hours here, I'll put my puzzle aside. The best thing to say is, no, I'm going to do a puzzle right now. That's what I need to do, but you can play. And all of a sudden, the child's in a world where, oh, you're not always available when I always need you. I've got to respect that. Mm. So insist on your own separateness as well as the child's. Yeah.
3: You know, we've had Dr. Ken Wilgus here. You might know Dr. Ken Wilgus, great guy. He wrote the funniest book title, which was Feeding the Mouth That Bites You, How to Emancipate Your Teenagers into Adulthood. And it really is in this area that I'm about to ask you, and that's giving kids some age-appropriate freedom to help them separate themselves in a healthy way from the parent. For example, he would say, at some point, you let your 13, 14-year-old own their room.
2: Yep.
3: And his rules were, you just don't have, nothing can be stinky or rotting. Hopefully, we've taught you how to keep your room nicely, but that's it. And you hand it over and you don't take it back. Is that a good thing?
2: That is so wise. It comes down to what, in the book, we call it the law of sowing and reaping.
3: Yeah.
2: You know, think about how we all learn as humans, not just kids. We learn when we reap what we sow. Look at freedom. How can they sow when they don't have a choice? You've got to have freedom to make a bad choice to sow so you can reap. They have to be free to sow positive things or negative things. Otherwise, there's no reaping and no learning and no growing.
3: That's so amazing. Let's talk about unconditional love. You know, this one, I have this banter in my own head when you're saying, I love you. I love you so much. You're never going to know how much I love you. Put that down. If you don't respond, and it like totally communicates my love is conditional. And I think parents, we have this inner struggle going, am I loving this child unconditionally? Or am I putting all the conditions on it because they're not performing or behaving the way that I want them to? Speak to that dilemma, and then what is healthy, real, unconditional love look like?
2: Yeah, let's start with it, what that really is. Think about God. He doesn't, I don't know about you guys, but he hasn't answered all my prayers this year. Right. But I know he loves me all the time. Yeah. And so it doesn't, some people think that unconditional love is always feeling good feelings toward and always gratifying the child. I feel good towards you. I'm always, that's love. Well, that can be hate. You can make you can make a drug addict out of that. So love is really a stance of I'm for you and I want your best. And if we can change it from the feeling and gratification to it's a mental state that makes me want to do the very best for you, even if it's uncomfortable, that's unconditional love. I don't have to feel good feelings when my kid's screaming and yelling and causing a mess. but I shouldn't be harsh, but I should be direct, but I know I'm doing the surgery that's needed right now.
3: So unconditional love is, hey, I didn't kick you out of the house.
2: And hate might be, I did kick you out of the house too early.
3: Yeah.
2: Instead of when
3: yeah,
2: you should.
3: I mean, that's the whole balancing feature of parenting. Let's hear a clip like we did yesterday. Let's hear a clip from a dad on setting boundaries.
9: My two sons are 24 and 26 years old, and they don't really help out with the bills or rent, and what little money they make is spent on drugs. My younger son is trying, but he sees his older brother getting away with stuff, and he just follows in his footsteps. I don't believe it.
2: My heart just sank to hear this man. Whoever you are, man, I'm so sorry. I'll say a prayer. Let me provide a sort of a path here for this gentleman. Who's kind of living a nightmare. You're going to need support. Whatever's going on in the house with two grown young men who are doing drugs and not spending it on the right things and this sort of thing, you're going to need to get external support. So don't do this on your own. Get a good church, a good Christian therapist. Get people around you who have the same values, because for you to change this is going to take some time. Now, number one, I think you're going to have to get, once you've got the support systems in, you're going to have to insist on a drug-free home. I mean, that's just, you can't compromise on that. And there are going to have to be some rules that you'll probably need help with in constructing, such as, here's what will keep you in the house for as long as until you're ready to launch, because they do need to launch sooner or later, and here's what won't. There are good counselors and therapists that can help you make a plan. You're going to need to chart a path for autonomy that your sons are not ready for. So I want you to start, as Stephen Covey says, with the end in mind. The end in mind is that they're out of your house. They can't be happy with that or fulfilled with that. Out of the house, autonomous, free, working somewhere, drug-free. And so what does it take to create that, keep the long run in mind? That means some of them may need a coach or a counselor. They also may need to know some house rules that you're going to enforce, and they may need to have the consequences. If you can stay here, if you don't do drugs, if you can't, I'm sorry, you're going to be out of the house. And I've had to do that with many parents who said, well, what will they do? Well, they'll probably sleep on a friend's couch for a while and eat pizza and then find out, gosh, it's better being at home like the prodigal son. But you're going to have the rules and enforce those. And all the same time, letting these young men know that you love them, even though they will say that you hate them, you're providing experts, you're providing structure, you're providing a way and a path for autonomy and leaving and cleaving that they don't possess.
3: John, you encourage parents in the book to consider pain a good experience. It can be a good experience for them to know the bottom. And, you know, we all say this in the Christian community. You know, it's important for your children to go to a valley if that's where God needs to meet them. And, you know, one of the most, I think, challenging questions I ever received is, would you be willing to let God take your kids through that valley?
2: I think that's the hardest prayer any of us can pray, but it's a good one.
3: Yeah, and tell us why. Why is pain helpful?
2: Well, let's start with Hebrews 12. Where it says, all discipline seems painful, but it brings the peaceable fruit of righteousness. God's very clear, and he's the being that created neuroscience and parenting in the first place, and we want our kids to live a life of being right, living the right life. And so pain teaches us things. Now, we're not talking about the wrong kind of pain. We don't want to damage the child.
3: Yeah.
2: We don't mind them being uncomfortable. Discomfort is very different than damage. So evaluate if it's the right kind of pain that will help them mature and thrive. But yes, help the child learn that life is not about avoiding pain, because sometimes our culture teaches them it's about being happy and avoiding all kinds of pain. They stay immature. Actually, embrace it. Make it your ally. Learn to deal with a difficult teacher. Learn to deal with that bully. Learn to deal with a sport you haven't done or a course you haven't taken, and look what happens on the other end when you succeeded. And so all of a sudden they realize pain is my friend. It's my ally.
3: Yeah, but it's, again, hard to stand there as a parent and allow that to happen. But you got to do your best to let God do his best.
2: Yeah.
3: Right?
2: And that's when we need community. Those parents who are like-minded, and you can call them and say, I'm so sad. My child's crying and they're discouraged, but it was a legitimate boundary and a consequence. And the parent goes, stick with it, stick with it. And if you tell your child, stick with it, that child takes that in. And when they're 30, they'll go, I've got a hard job. I've got a hard marriage. I can stick with it because I've done it before.
3: That's good.
2: It's the internalization.
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4: Learn things. Now, sometimes a six-year-old who's really into activities will just blow that off. But it's in there somewhere because you have to give them the framework first of why this is important. And the second thing is you give them examples and say, when I was trying to tell you something about X, a movie we saw or something we did at church, and you kept changing the subject and talking about yourself, it didn't work between you and me, and you and I weren't that close. And all of a sudden, they realize, oh, it affects my relationships. And then sometimes a child will say, well, what do I do? Well, teach them the basics of asking questions. Stop talking and then say, how are you doing? What did you think? How was your day? And teach them those basic questions that everybody's got to learn, three or four of them that can get somebody to open up. And then have them practice that with their friends. And all of a sudden, now they're the captain of the team. Now, if none of that is working, that's when you have to say, in our home, we're going to need to have you talk and then listen and talk and then listen. And if you can't stop talking, sweetheart, what am I going to do? But there might be a consequence for that, because you talking all the time and not listening is kind of hard on the whole family. It's not good for you. But hopefully it'll be done before you have to go to the consequence. But I've had parents have to do that, say, it's your turn to stop talking and start listening, and make that a norm so they do it in the real life.
5: It's so funny. I'm laughing because when I was a child, my mom's best friend, and we considered her family part of our family, my mom's best friend, Penny. And I think I was just talking way too much. Heaven knew that I would be sitting behind a microphone someday. But she said to me, she just turned to me, and she said, Jimmy, you've got diarrhea of the mouth. Talk about making an impact on a child. I still remember that. I know where I was standing.
4: Word pictures are helpful.
5: When she said it, my immediate response, I just went quiet. Because I thought, oh, I didn't know. But I mean, to this day, I think it centered me on being able to be quieter so I can actually hear the person across the table from
4: me. Isn't
5: that
4: something?
5: But somebody might look at that and say, that was harsh, but it did have a positive impact in my life. So I don't know. I think back on it now, I laugh because, you know, who would have known I would end up in communication?
4: It's richly ironic, isn't it? Yeah.
5: But anyway, so let me ask you this. You, in the book, you describe three realities. Let's spend a little time here and speak to the three realities of setting boundaries.
4: Yeah, it's very simple. And sometimes, since parenting is so complicated, we get into details that we don't need to get to. But if you can remember these three things, it'll really help. Is first, there's a problem and your child's not perfect. Your child's not perfect. And it's just the way it is. And if you can say that and realize, you know, that we're born into the world in an imperfect world, and my child needs training and my child needs growth, you're okay. That makes us all relaxed to know my child's not perfect. They're just a work in progress. But next, it's plug in. You need relationships. It takes a church. It takes families. It takes neighbors. Don't do this alone, not even with a great spouse. We need other people's perspective and strength. And then the big one, I think, besides that, is grow in your own character and your own boundaries. When you have your own boundaries, your child's living around a grown-up who can make hard decisions, do the right thing, and succeed, and they see that and they want that.
5: Connecting that one to the first one, I think one of the things I think I did well was to show my boys that I'm not perfect. Mm-hmm. You know, we know the child isn't perfect, mm-hmm. and sometimes in parenting, we can reinforce that all day long, mm-hmm. you know? But what helps, I think what really helped for my sons was when I could confess that I'm not perfect. Yeah. I made that, I blew that. I remember one time saying to Trent after, you know, I think I disciplined him for something, and it was probably too much energy. And I said to him, I'm sorry, I really reacted to that in a way that I shouldn't have reacted. And he had the biggest smile on his face. He was probably 8. And I said, why are you smiling like that? He goes, I didn't know parents had to apologize.
4: Wow.
5: Wasn't that?
4: What a light bulb moment.
5: What a

0: light bulb, and it was a good thing. And I think maybe, you see these lessons that you lay down for your kids. That was probably one of the brighter lessons that I was able to get to.
1: Well, the funny thing about that, Jim, is, we think it's a big deal that we let them know we're not perfect. They know.
0: That's true.
1: They've been watching.
0: Thank you for joining my therapy today with Dr. John Townsend.
1: They're just waiting to see you. Are they going to ever admit what I already know?
0: Yeah.
1: And that, in what you did, I love that rupture and repair dynamic of once you know you've screwed up, how fast can you repair it?
0: Yeah.
1: And kids do get that 8-year-old smile like, okay, things are okay.
0: Yeah.
1: Don't wait. Do it quickly.
0: Yeah, that's so, so good. In that context of the third of the realities, there's a concept in there. You said time does not heal all. We tend to use that so freely in our culture. Time will take care of it. We lose a loved one. Mm-hmm. Time will heal that. It's partially true, isn't it?
1: Mm-hmm.
0: It may not be all the way true, but...
1: Well, look at it like this. When you go to your doctor with a bacterial infection, does she say, well, time's going to heal this?
0: No.
1: She says, it's going to take time. Time is a necessary but insufficient condition. You must have it. It's not enough because there's two other elements. It's time plus grace plus truth will do anything. Grace is the love of God, the love of other people, the support, and information, truth, principles, structures, these sorts of things. Time will do it. As long as there's grace and truth involved.
0: Yeah. For our parents that are in the middle of work and life and orchestrating all of that, and let's not talk about the in-laws and Christmas and Thanksgiving and all the stuff that happens throughout the year, you want me to do what, Dr. Townsend? Teach boundaries to our kids? Make the pitch for why doing this actually saves you so much work later.
1: There's a why here, and the why is because it's not now, it's about the future. The family, and you guys know this better than anybody, the family is an oven where you take this little bitty being and then you take it through all these experiences and these growth things, and then they come out, hopefully, a functional, loving adult. They can love, they can work, their life is in place, and that's what our job is about. And so if you can tolerate the tough thing about the attitude problem now, or the disrespect, or the chaos, and think, I'm making something later that'll be good for her and good for me. The parent's job is to bring the future into the present and say, we're doing these things because we want you to be a strong person, a happy person, an in-control person.
0: Mm. One of the things, and we've talked with Dr. Kevin Lehman, and you know him well as a friend, the birth order, personality, temperament must play into this a bit. And we saw that in our own children. You think you're the same family, but each child is unique. Mm-hmm. And so we had the strong-willed child, then we had the more passive child. And you do have to, I would think, and maybe you disagree with this, I would think you have to kind of adjust these approaches of boundaries to the temperament of your child a bit. Not in the concreteness of them, but maybe in the way they're delivered, or how would you answer that question about how I deal with the type of child I have, the strong-willed child and the passive child, just as an example?
1: Absolutely. I totally agree with that. The basics are the basics. There are house rules that we will always keep and we will stick to. But you have to customize it according to the temperament of the child, which was just built in and baked in from the DNA. And when you do that, everybody wins. So it's the communication style, is how direct you are, is how much you listen. As long as the basics are working and you're doing it their way, everything works.
0: And I think it's so good because, again, with my oldest son, it's very linear for him, very logic driven. He just wants to know. I remember saying to him, once he had his license, we had a midnight curfew, and I said to him, be home by midnight. And he said, why? And I said, one, it's the time limit, and two, nothing good happens with teenagers after midnight. And he said to me, do you have empirical data to support that? That was exactly what he said. And my other son, who's much more feeler, I had the same chat with him 2 years later. Mm-hmm. And he said, okay, Dad, I think you're right. Mm-hmm. Very different responses, right? But that's the point, mm-hmm. that you have to know your child, which takes a bit of work, and then apply those principles accordingly.
1: Just like you'd like to be treated.
0: Yeah, well, there you go. I think that's in Scripture, isn't it? Treat others. Yeah, we get it. John, this has been great. Thank you so much for, man, a lifetime of learning when it comes to neuroscience and therapy and psychology, but mostly the biblical application of this. And you've said it a couple of times here that the Lord is the creator of neuropathways. Mm-hmm. And we're finding that more and more. And I just love the way you blend that first as a Christian, but secondly, as a professional who works on the mind. I mean, these are important things to know. And that's the goal of us as parents is to, I hope, to create the healthiest adult children that we can, because in that we're honoring the Lord with our responsibility as the parent, right?
1: Yes, that's true, Jim. And I've just got to thank you for all the years of keeping the mission, the vision straight. I can't tell you how many parents I have referred to you whose lives and parenting were saved over the years because there was a message, there were skills, there was help that nobody else was putting out. So
0: well,
1: thank you.
0: Thank you so much, Dr. Townsend. It really helps when people like you sit at the microphone here and we can talk about it together. And that's the invitation. If this has sparked awareness for you or you know somebody that needs this book, get a hold of us. When you make a monthly pledge of any amount, we'll send you a copy as our way of saying thank you for joining the ministry. And together we're helping more people. 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
0: And Dr. Townsend, you're involved with raising up the next generation of strong Christian counselors through your efforts at Concordia. Tell us more about that.
1: 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We got three programs. You can get a master's or a certificate in counseling, or an organizational leadership, or an executive coaching and consulting. 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
0: Yeah,
1: 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We're at the bottom third of expensive schools like ours, and we have these great guest experts, people like Henry Cloud, Patrick Lencioni. There's a person named Jim Daly who speaks with our students who's very well.
0: It's always fun to talk to the students.
1: So, yeah, we're at townsendinstitute.com.
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7: In 1796, George Washington made one of the most consequential decisions in American history. He chose not to seek a third term as president. So why does that matter? Because America was not built on permanent rulers. It was built on ordered liberty. Faith teaches that authority is a stewardship, not a possession. Leaders are accountable to God for how they use power. And why does that still matter today? Because republics survive when leaders respect limits and citizens defend them. Washington's lesson still stands. A republic is preserved when power has limits, and public service remains a duty to God and country, not a path to personal rule.
8: This is Hugh Hewitt for townhall.com. Reliable reports from a variety of sources confirm President Trump had ordered a major escalation of combat with Iran for this past weekend, only to call it off Saturday night. President Trump knows the Islamic Revolutionary Guard Corps lies and that they cheat. There's no reason to believe that they'll not lie and cheat again. It is who they have always been. Since the revolution in 1979, the Iranian regime's negotiators have fooled both Presidents Carter and Obama in comprehensive fashion. Other presidents to some degree, but they have never fooled Donald Trump, until this past weekend at least. Can we still pull a win out against the terrorist regime in Tehran? Yes. But only the president can do that. Not our allies, not his advisors, certainly not the legacy media. President Trump has been surprising and indeed startling his critics for nearly a dozen years in politics. I'm hoping he has at least one more huge surprise in store. I'm Hugh Hewitt.
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4: The name Jesus Christ is undoubtedly one of the most recognized in the whole world. But there is a definite lack of information, and certainly more than enough misinformation, about how Jesus lived his life and about the message he taught. Welcome to Fully Devoted, brought to you by River City Christian and Pastor Jesse Smith. As a church, we started a series on the Gospel of Matthew in January 2020, taking a careful, methodical, and inspiring long walk through the life and teachings of Jesus. We hope you'll be encouraged in your spiritual journey as we learn more together about the one they call Jesus. Here is Pastor Jesse.
5: All God's people said. If you have your Bibles, would you please open them up to Matthew chapter 16? I want to remind you that we are a Bible-believing, Bible-teaching church, and I believe it helps to have your Bible in front of you. If not, no worries. Just pull out your phone, Google Matthew chapter 16. We're going to be looking at the first four verses as we continue a series that we've been in for a really long time, walking through the Gospel of Matthew verse by verse by verse as much as we possibly can. I want to remind you again, as I do pretty much every week, why Matthew writes. Matthew is writing to his fellow countrymen, the Jewish people, to prove to them that Jesus is in fact the Old Testament Messiah that they've been awaiting. It's a 28-chapter argument using the Old Testament, using Israel's history, now Jesus in real time through his teaching, ministry, and miracles, that he is indeed that guy. Now, to help us understand Matthew a little bit, to understand his intent, we have broken up the gospel into these sections, kind of have beginning and end to some of these sections that allow us to kind of get our hands around some of the things that Matthew is teaching. Right now, we're in the middle of this section in which Matthew's allowing us to see Jesus to prepare the 12 disciples for ministry after he's gone. See, the disciples, as you may know, have some learning to do. They have some growing to do. It wasn't too long ago, a couple passages away, that he said, "You of little faith." And we're going to see that coming up and a couple passages that we're going to get into in a couple weeks. Again, Jesus will say it to them one more time, "You of little faith." No doubt they have some sinful, selfish issues they need to work through, as well as some important spiritual enlightenment. At this point, the disciples really do view the world, quote unquote, religiously, very similarly to the religious leaders that he keeps calling out. They've grown up in that environment. That's the paradigm in how they view the world. And so they definitely have some spiritual blinders on that Jesus is going to need to remove. So with that in mind, today we're going to be challenged on what spiritual blindness looks like, which from the beginning, the Bible talks a lot about it. So obviously it's super important subject to understand, especially if you're a follower of Christ who have people in your life, friends and family members that aren't followers of Jesus. It's important to remind ourselves as we have our conversations with them that they are literally spiritually blind. They cannot see truth like you see truth as the Spirit has enlightened you. I am 48. I turned 49 in just a couple months. And for 46 years, God blessed me with absolutely incredible eyesight. I mean, I didn't need glasses for anything. And I was like, yeah, I'm going to last till I'm 80 this way. Well, pretty much on my 47th birthday, I came out and I grabbed my phone, and I use my phone for everything. I emails, I read articles, I even do my devotions oftentimes with my phone. And I remember coming out early one morning with my coffee, and I sat down and I looked at my phone, and I was kind of doing one of these things. And I'm not exaggerating, this is the first thought that came in my mind. What's wrong with my phone? I couldn't figure it out, and then Holly had some 1.5s over here, and I put it on. It was like, clear, not clear, clear, uh-oh. It's time. Now, obviously, that isn't actually the same in any kind of way to being blind. Have you ever gotten spelunking? Like, that's cave diving, where you get deep into these caves, and you have usually have somebody that you're following, and they usually at some point in time tell you to turn off your light, and you turn off your light, and it is pitch black. You can't see your hand that you put directly into your face. For being blind means you can't see at all. And although that would be difficult, I know some people in my life that are blind. What's much more damaging is since the fall of Adam, every person that's ever been born is spiritually blind. That's how we start. Literally, the things of God are right here and we can't see, understand, or discern them. Every person that's ever been born falls into one of two categories: those who will never see and know God, and those who by God's grace and the illumination of the Holy Spirit are enabled to see. Maybe you remember that moment when you gave your life to Christ. It's all of a sudden, it all makes sense. It's like the spiritual blinders, scripture calls them scales, are removed, and we actually see the world as it actually is, and that is a fallen world in need of our Savior, Jesus Christ. And of course, the deciding factor is our relationship with Jesus Christ. The person who rejects him as Savior remains blind forever. They literally cannot discern the things of God, and yet those who confess him as Lord and Savior are given spiritual sight and, of course, spiritual life. Sadly, the vast majority of the people in our lives are spiritually blind, and they don't know it. And many of us in conversation, we try to help them see the spiritual truth, and many refuse it. Paul says it this way in Romans 1. You can throw it up on the screen. From the beginning of the creation of the world, God's invisible qualities, his eternal power and divine nature have been clearly seen, being understood from what has been made. Another way to say that is look around you. Look at creation. The proof of God, the evidence of God is all around you. It's everywhere. Yet rebellious mankind neither glorified him as God nor gave him thanks, but their thinking became futile and their foolish hearts were darkened. Even with evidence of God plainly before people, there are many in their blindness who just simply refuse to see him. Their eyes reject the evidence because their hearts reject the one who gives it. I'm going to say that again. If I've already lost you, and I may lose you again, at least catch this one thing. The reason why people reject the evidence is because what's really happening is their hearts are rejecting the one who gives it to them. They refuse to submit to the lordship of Jesus Christ. That's what's really happening. I think it's best said when Paul in 1 Corinthians said it this way. You can throw that up on the screen. This is what we speak, not in words taught us by human wisdom, but in words taught by the Spirit, expressing spiritual truths and spiritual words. The man without the Spirit does not accept the things that come from the Spirit, for they are foolishness to him. They cannot understand them because they are spiritually discerned. Super powerful passage. If the Spirit of the living God does not illuminate the truth to us, none of us would be here. Every spiritual understanding comes because the Holy Spirit illuminates it for us. But as he illuminates it for us, many will not accept it, therefore they cannot understand it. Have you ever been in a conversation with maybe a friend or maybe even a loved one, and it feels like you're just banging your head up against the wall? It's like, this makes so much sense. How can you not see this? Even to a point, you maybe even had a loved one at some point in time get angry with you and throw out something like this. Wait, are you telling me I'm going to hell? And you're like, oh, you're making something that's good news into bad news. And yet it's because they can't see it. They can't understand it. They can't discern it. The spiritual reality that we exist in is literally foolishness to them. Paul also says it this way in Ephesians. It's all over scripture. Those who do not believe are darkened in their understanding and separated from the life of God because of the ignorance that is in them due to the hardening of their hearts. You know, we live in a weird culture where we throw that word ignorant around like it's a bad word. We're calling someone a name. You're just ignorant. Ignorant literally just means you don't know what you don't know. This may be a revelation to you, but every one of you in this room is ignorant to something. Like I said last week, I used to use a term all the time, and I had a friend come up to me and said, dude, you can't use that term. I'm like, why? Well, to me and my culture, this is what that means. I'm like, oh, I didn't know that. I was ignorant to that. What he's saying here is people are saying no to the Lord. They can't see because they don't know what they don't know. And the reason why is because they've hardened their hearts to the truth that has been illuminated. Goes on to say, having lost all sensitivity, they've given themselves over to sensuality, so to indulge in every kind of impurity. That's called living in sin. Now, with that said, I think there's many reasons why people are spiritually blind. I could probably preach a sermon on just that. Let me mention two that I think are obvious. One is sin. When God's own son came to earth, John 1 says he was the light of the world, but it goes on to say, men loved the darkness rather than the light, for their deeds were evil. It's like the old fictional story, and it is fictional. It could not be possible, but the fictional story of a coal miner, he goes into his mine and he gets lost. He's in there for like 3-4 months. He can't find his way out. Somehow he survives in the darkness. One day he finds his way out of the cave and he gets out into the daylight, and then he realizes he's absolutely filthy. When he was in the cave, he didn't even know it, but now outside in the light, he's like, oh my, I'm terrible. Now he has a choice to make to do the hard work to get cleaned up and then stay clean in the light or just go back into the darkness. I can live in ignorance, and I won't even know how filthy I am. People, when we live in sin without Christ, we really don't understand, quote unquote, how filthy or dirty we are. And then Jesus comes into our life, and he literally is a light. He acts as a mirror, and then we see ourselves as we really are. And my friends, if you really accept it, it's not pretty. We're all sinners, but many people choose to live in ignorance. And so they go back into the darkness. It's honestly why so many people stop coming to church. This is probably the number one reason. I've heard a million excuses, but it usually comes down to they have some kind of sin in their life. And when you come to church, it's just a reality. We open up the word and it shines a light on who we are. And sometimes we don't like it. And if you're new to this thing, or maybe you've never really given your life to Christ and you come in with sin, we all do, and the light just keeps exposing it, at some point in time, you have to submit, ask for forgiveness, and follow Christ, or you just move away into your sin because it's too painful to be exposed to our sin over and over and over again. Second obvious contributor to spiritual blindness is Satan, the enemy. He's real, and he's working in this world against us. 2 Corinthians 2 says this. You can throw it up on the screen. The God of this age, that's Satan, has blinded the minds of unbelievers so that they cannot see the light of the gospel, the glory of Christ, who is the image of God. I want to remind you, as I try to do on a regular basis, your enemy isn't that annoying neighbor down the street. Your enemy isn't that professor at school that's teaching things that are unbelievably unbiblical and ungodly. Your enemy isn't that political leader that's speaking out against the things of God. Your enemy is not of flesh and blood. It's of the enemy forces of the devil in this world. And this is why we need to pray for those people in our lives that don't know Jesus. Because the enemy is trying to keep the Spirit of the living God away from them. And so we need to pray that not only that the Holy Spirit would illuminate truth to them, but then when they see it, they would accept it. Now, as we enter into the scene that we're in today, as a reminder, he's training his disciples. He's going to use these religious leaders to show them what spiritual blindness looks like. It's a bit of an irony, by the way. I mean, the religious leaders are the ones who are in the inn with all the incredible information. They're the ones that he's going to say are spiritually blind. We shouldn't be surprised by this, though. Like I pointed out just a few weeks ago, Jesus heals all these people, and right after he heals them, in front of that crowd, a group of Pharisees and scribes come and try to discredit Jesus as nothing but a two-bit hustler in front of a crowd that he's just healed, obviously spiritually blind. And so in the passage, Matthew lets us in on some characteristics of those that are not just spiritually blind, but as these characteristics grow in intensity, the sad part is the further you go down this road, the longer you give God the spiritual stiff arm, the less chance at some point you turn to our Lord, because we become desensitized to the gospel. All right, let's dive in. The spiritually blind, number one, seek others who are also or who also like spiritual darkness. Just simply right in the beginning, verse one says super quickly, the Pharisees and the Sadducees came to Jesus. 16:1, they came to Jesus. Now, just like you, when I read through this, I didn't think anything of it. I thought, you know, the two religious leaders, they come to Jesus to call him out like they've been doing over and over and over again. But to Matthew's audience, these Jewish people, this little sentence would have just stuck, come off the page, because the Pharisees and the Sadducees hated each other. I mean, like seeing a Dodger and a Giant fan holding hands coming in singing Kumbaya. That's kind of what they would have seen. These two groups of people don't get along. Now, I'm not going to spend a whole lot of time on the why, because it's not really the point being made, other than just to simply say the Pharisees were the conservative fundamental group fighting against what was called Hellenization. Another way to say that, fighting against the Greek culture, so it would not be prominent over their spiritual beliefs. The Sadducees, however, were the exact opposite. They cared nothing for rabbinic tradition. They were Hellenists, Greek by culture, had no problems making religious, cultural, and political compromises for their own personal gain. The Sadducees actually were the rich ones. They were very wealthy. And the reason why was because they kept making deals with the Roman officials, compromising for their own personal gain. Number one principle for them was money, position, and power. As weird as it sounds, they said they believed in Scripture, but at the same time, they didn't believe in angels, immorality, or the resurrection of the dead. Which, by the way, just take a sidestep. Why would you even be religious? Why even be religious at all if you don't believe in angels, immorality, and the resurrection of the dead? In fact, Paul, once he was before the Sanhedrin, presumably to be punished, knowing this of these two groups of people, he causes a distraction. You can throw it up on the screen. I love this passage. It says this in Acts 23, Paul, knowing that some of them were Sadducees and the other Pharisees, so he knew exactly what he was doing. Paul called out in the Sanhedrin, my brothers, I'm a Pharisee, the son of a Pharisee. I stand on trial because of my hope and the resurrection of the dead. When he said this, a dispute broke out between the Pharisees and the Sadducees. The assembly was divided. There was a great uproar, and some of the teachers of the law who were Pharisees stood up and argued vigorously, we find nothing wrong with this man. I couldn't think of it. I know there's a movie, but I just couldn't think of it. I know you've all seen it. It's almost like a cartoon where you got like Tweety Bird, right? And then you got the cat that's always after him, and maybe Coyote, and they're coming after Tweety Bird, but they don't like each other. So Tweety Bird just says something real quickly, and all of a sudden they're fighting. You can just see Tweety Bird just kind of go, oh yeah, right? Paul does that right here in front of the Sanhedrin. He pits them against each other based on the stark differences. But in doing so, we can see that there was already great animosity between the two groups. Here's the point. Common sign of the spiritually blind is they will often pair up, even with people that they hate, to fight the truth. Let me give you a classic example of this happening in our country right now. And I have to do a bit of a disclaimer because it's a can be a difficult subject for some. We at our church believe at the core of our souls that abortion is wrong, because we believe at conception there is a life. All the distraction arguments, they become so hurtful. In the end, we really do believe we're standing up for the innocent. And we believe Scripture and science backs that up. But that's not my point. It's hard because I want to use it real quickly as an example, but I know the statistics say that someone in this room, on one level or another, has been involved in abortion. And I know that there's inexplicable pain and harm that you experience through that. So let me just say this before I move on. If you've had an abortion in any kind of way, we love you. Jesus loves you. You are welcome here. Sin is sin. Yours is no worse than mine. That is not the unforgivable sin. And so God, if you so choose, will completely forgive you, white as snow, if you would just choose to ask for it. Enter in a process of redemption, restoration, and healing. We actually have the best pregnancy center in the nation in our city. It's called Alternatives Pregnancy Center. They're the forefront on the entire country on this issue. And if you have had one and you're struggling with the effects of it, there's you don't hear this, but the statistics of women who really have deep inexplicable wounds after an abortion are unbelievably high. We never talk about this. So if that's you and you need some help, you can contact us or them directly, Alternatives Pregnancy Center, and they have counselors that will help you walk through it. If you are pregnant and you're thinking of abortion, please just have a conversation with them. They can walk you through it. And the beauty of this pregnancy centers, they don't just say don't have an abortion. They actually have doctors and nurses who will walk you all the way through to birth, and even if you so choose, help you with adoption. Now, that's not my point. In Texas right now, they've come out with a heartbeat bill. And because pregnancies are not usually discovered until about 4 to 6 weeks, and the heartbeat doesn't start till about 4 to 6 weeks, essentially they stopped abortions in Texas. Now, those fighting for pro-choice are doing so on many fronts, but they're losing the battle in Texas. And so one of the things that they're doing as a last-ditch effort is they're uniting with the Satanists in Texas. You know why? This ironic as it may sound, but nothing surprises anymore. It's because the Satanists are claiming in Texas that not allowing them access to abortion is against their religious rights. So the pro-choice activists are getting in the bed with Satanists using the First Amendment to protect religious freedom. Why? To fight against the light. My point is, I want you to see these two groups of people have nothing in common, really don't like each other on many, many fronts, and yet because they are spiritually blinded, they unite to fight against truth. It's happening in many different ways all over our culture today. My friends, we shouldn't be surprised. Jesus said, if you follow me, they will hate you because they first hated me. Our beliefs are countercultural to an American secular movement today. We should not be surprised as they unite against the truth. Secondly, the spiritually blind ignore spiritual signs around them. It goes on in verse 1 to just simply say that religious leaders came to Jesus, listen to this, and tested him by asking him to show them a sign from heaven. Okay, the spiritually blind ignore spiritual realities that they've already seen. I don't know if you have friends in your life that things have happened, but they'll say something, it's a coincidence, or there's spiritual forces out there, or we don't still know the science behind that yet. The Pharisees in Matthew 12 actually attribute Jesus' miracles to the power of Satan. Yeah, like Satan's healing people. The reason why they do this, though, is they can't dismiss the evidence of the miracles. Going back to why Matthew writes, I'm going to keep doing this, forgive me, but Matthew writes to his fellow countrymen to prove to them that Jesus is the Old Testament Messiah. All over the Old Testament, it said, you will know the Messiah is amongst you when you see the lame walk, the mute speak, and the blind see. My friends, if you've been with us for a little while, how many stories over the last 15 chapters has Matthew told of Jesus healing the lame, the mute, and the blind? Over and over and over again. As I've already mentioned in this message today, early in chapter 15, CIA-like agents come from Jerusalem to discredit Jesus, discredit the light, and it happens in front of a crowd that Jesus just healed. And they say, show us a sign. And Jesus is like, Larry couldn't walk when he showed up, and he's walking now. That guy couldn't see, and he can see now. That guy has leprosy now, and they're inviting him as family. Show us a sign, Jesus, then we will believe. The reason why people ignore these realities is because they want to continue to live in sin. As awesome is the grace and mercy of gospel truth, Jesus' holiness intrudes into people's darkness. Jesus' holiness exposes sin. You know, there's a great story in John 3. We love John 3:16. We all know that part, right? But how it comes about and where it goes is really interesting. First, it came about because Nicodemus, who was a Pharisee, came to Jesus, but not out of a skeptic's heart. He was actually open. And he came to Jesus saying, listen, man, are you the guy? Are you really him? And it's Jesus responds and says, for God so loved the world that he gave his only son, that whoever believes in him shall not perish, but have everlasting life. You may know that verse. Maybe you know the next one. He goes on to say, For God did not send his son into the world to condemn the world, but he sent his son into the world to save it. Then Jesus says this, put it on the screen. We don't quote this part. Light has come into the world, but men love darkness instead of the light because their deeds were evil. Everyone who does evil hates the light and will not come into the light for fear that his deeds will be exposed. I don't see that in a lot of signs at football games. God so loved the world that he died for it because of the evil that is in the world. And Jesus' light exposes it. See, the Pharisees did not come to Jesus and hope that they would find truth. Listen, if Jesus had done a sign, they would have persisted in their unbelief. as we've already seen. They've seen sign after sign, miracle after miracle.
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10: In 1796, George Washington made one of the most consequential decisions in American history. He chose not to seek a third term as president. So why does that matter? Because America was not built on permanent rulers. It was built on ordered liberty. Faith teaches that authority is a stewardship, not a possession. Leaders are accountable to God for how they use power. And why does that still matter today? Because republics survive when leaders respect limits and citizens defend them. Washington's lesson still stands. A republic is preserved when power has limits, and public service remains a duty to God and country, not a path to personal rule.
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13: Are you still reveling in your Christian salvation? 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Sometimes overexposure to religious activity can dull our senses and steal our joy. Well, today on Insight for Living, Chuck Swindoll invites us to examine our passion for God and to discover the path that leads to spiritual vitality. Looking to break unhealthy patterns? Let's pick up the study right where we finished last weekend. We're in 1 Corinthians chapter 10. Chuck titled his message, Strengthening Your Grip on Godliness.
14: Unless God intervenes and catches a life on the way down so that that life applies self-control to get back on target, we simply, in this oversaturated context, begin to replace life with words and God talk. And before we know it, we can discuss theology in the day and live like the devil at night. Look at verse 6. These things happened as examples for us. Now, I'm seeing what's going to follow as concentric circles. Think of it like that, okay? Look at me for a second. Think of a target. Verse 6 is that little bullseye. And the verse 7 goes further. The next verse goes further and then further until we have five sections in this target, okay? Just think of it like that. And these are concentric circles of peril that cause us to keep from taking God seriously. And the further out we get in these circles of peril, the thicker becomes the internal skin. The thicker becomes our insensitivity to God, and the more we're able to crank it out like we're pulling off a memorized assignment, and the colder the heart gets before God. Verse 6, they happened as examples that we should not crave evil things as they craved. That's where it starts. In the middle of the wilderness, they began to sense that they must trust God, and they, in trusting God, listen now, they had, in trusting God, they had to have hearts and attitudes that were such as to be sensitive to God. But there is the curiosity in the heart of man or woman, and there is that sense of, I would like to know what really happens out there in the world system. I wonder if there's something to it. I know I'm not experiencing it in this lifestyle. And the curiosity grows, and little things are planted, like little seeds that begin to sprout. And these, like these people, you begin to crave that which is evil. It comes in little things, a little series on television, a lingering at a newsstand, a conversation that that prompts this sort of breakdown in attitude. And you, at first, you're a bit shocked, and then you find yourself stimulated by it. And the stimulation grows to an increased measure of curiosity. And it's a whole world that you're not into because you're into the God world. I don't know how else to put it. Your world is now the Christian world, and you can't tolerate that kind of thing overtly, and so you tolerate it mentally. It's little, it's subtle, it's so subliminal, nobody even knows you're thinking it. It's just yours. It's your toy. And the craving starts. And before long, there becomes an idolatry. Verse 7, do not be idolaters, as some of them were. Oh, you don't have idols on the shelves of your home? No. It's a mental substitute for the place God once occupied. It's now a preoccupation with the little thing that began just as a little attitude. Just a little tolerance and a little stimulation that grew and a little more stimulation. And your flesh said to you that that won't take too much for it to become more of a satisfaction and a preoccupation. So it turns there. Hear me well. I don't tell you what I want to tell you. I tell you what God wants you to hear. Some of you are at the attitudinal stage. Some of you have moved to the stage where it's now a preoccupation. No one knows it yet. It's still that private idol. It's that substitute. It's dethroning him and enthroning whatever. It's there. And it has now become your quiet, secret world. Because you can't let that out. You're in the God world. And your friends are in the God world. And you have a reputation and image to keep up. At each level of the concentric circles, you become increasingly less in touch with intimate friends who ask hard questions. Because the hard questions have evil answers, if you're honest. The idolatry turns next, you got it, to immorality, verse 8. Webster says, immorality is anything inconsistent with purity. It's little, it happens so slowly. I think of erosion. When I was a little boy, my parents and I and my family would go to a little bay in South Texas. And it was a bay that opened up into the Matagorda area and then on out into the Gulf of Mexico. Matagorda Bay and then this little Karankaway, a little Indian named bay that was a muddy bay that became the place of such childhood delights in my life. And I remember as a little boy putting a stob down, a stake down by the shore. It had a large bank that came up, and then the area where the cabin was many, many yards away from this shoreline. And the shoreline was continually being eaten away by the waves that would come and bite into the sand of the bank. And then a section of the sand would just kind of cave in. And when I was there for the 2 weeks, I never saw any change in the stake that I would put deeply in the ground. I put a little flag on it so I'd see it next year. And I'd go back to it as soon as we would unpack, and I'd be free to run and have a great time down by that bay. I'd run to that stake, and I would have measured, and I noticed that it's now was once 5 feet, and now it's 2 feet. But I haven't been there for a year. Sometime it was only a foot away from the stake. Erosion is like that. It bites into it. Never big, never enormous. No one suddenly becomes base. It happens so slowly in the mind, in the quiet hours, in the secret chambers of the heart, in the little things you read and look at, stuff you play with in your mind. You don't talk about it because you're in the God world. You're under the cloud. You've walked through the sea. You've got spiritual food and water and, you have your Moses out there. It isn't appropriate, but suddenly you begin to act immorally and you get away with it. You don't get caught. And not only has the craving that was a thought at first, just a stimulating thing that fed the curiosity, not only is it now attitudinal, not only has it grown to a preoccupation, now it is an activity, and it is incredibly stimulating. and you get away with it. And you can still do your God talk while you're getting away with it. And before you know it, talk about erosion. Verse 9, you begin to try the Lord. Next section of the circle. Now there's presumption. Now you can pull off those Bible studies without a lot of work. After all, you've got to take care of this other area that is such a remarkably satisfying thing to the flesh. Now your energy is turned to cover up, and before you know it, you have substituted in a rather remarkable way the ministry part of your life with just the leftovers, and the rest is getting a lot more attention. Until finally, presumption leads, verse 10, to a grumbling, a cynicism toward that box you were once in, that straitjacket, that tight world of biblical, square living. Got it? You see, somewhere between the craving and the cynicism, there has developed a new vocabulary. You know how to say it differently because you have help from the philosophy and the psychology and the theology of our day that often, not all, but often dumps out all you need to give you the language you need, not to call it stuff that the Bible calls it, but to call it stuff that's now in, it's respected. And it's remarkable what that does to that once warm, simple, devotional, fundamental mentality that brought you into the family of God. Wait a minute. What are we talking about? Are we talking about a group of unsaved reprobates? No. These are people that were all under those things, all identified with Moses, all. These are inside folks. These are folks.

0: Here's today's word of encouragement with pastor and attorney, Mosley Collins.
1: Did you ever wonder how God feels about us? Is he irritated? Is he angry? Well, here's what Jesus said. God so loved the people of the world that he gave his only son, that whoever believes in Jesus will not perish, but instead have eternal life.
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2: Only in the sun gets hard and brittle, rather useless. No more mysteries. I'm going to talk straight. For many, the Christian life has become a dull, predictable routine, increasingly more cynical way to live. And to handle that, you grumble about this square lifestyle and you rationalize around your own lifestyle as you live a lie and continue to crank out all this Bible stuff. It's a business as usual mentality. Let me tell you where it occurs. It occurs in the Christian home. It occurs at grace around the table when, oh yeah, well, we better pray. You eat without guilt if you pray. So you pray. It means nothing. Just pray. Pray so the food doesn't get cold. Pray because we've always prayed. Pray, pray. Nobody cares, knows. Nobody even takes the time to think through what that means, especially you, because you've got this circle going with the squares over here. Christian home where there's God talk all the time. You got to say things God's way, the Bible way. So you learn how to do that. Or the Christian school. You visit a Christian school campus and you will meet up with some of the most cynical of Christians. Sour, grumbling, carnal, immoral on the face of planet Earth. But it's not known because you learn how to pull it off. You can even be a faculty member and pull it off. You can be in the administration and pull it off. It can happen, yeah, in the Christian church that is regularly taught the meat of the scriptures. And I'll tell you, it can happen in the Christian ministry. I saw phases of it way back in 1959 at Dallas Seminary when I was in there as a frightened theologue trying to just learn how to stay afloat. I witnessed it happen in the passing of years where men became adept in the Greek text, the Hebrew text, the Aramaic. They were able to pull all of that off, but underneath the surface, there was this cold formalism, this increased interest in other things, whatever it was. And this Bible stuff, well, I could do that on the side. One man writes like this. Familiarity may breed contempt even at the very altar of God. How frightful a thing it is for the preacher when he becomes accustomed to his work, when his sense of wonder departs, when he gets used to the unusual, when he loses his solemn fear in the presence of the High and Holy One, when, to put it bluntly, he gets a little bored with God and heavenly things. If anyone should doubt that this can happen, let him read the Old Testament and see how the priests of Jehovah sometimes lost their sense of divine mystery and became profane even as they performed their holy duties. Secular priests and pastors who keep the doors of God's house are for bread are still among us. Satan will see to it that they are, for they do the cause of God more injury than a whole army of atheists would do. Two familiar reactions that I heard recently, and I'll hear again. Verse 12, that will never happen to me. Chuck, you're describing something that is so foreign. The Living Bible said, oh, I would never behave like that. You are dangerously close. We do well to live our lives before God in fear. Where is the fear in the church of Jesus Christ? Where is this

0: sensitive devotion to God that still, almost like a child, exults and giggles in his presence. We're too sophisticated for that. We have a theology that we can handle in any crowd, but we'll leave the warmth to those new Christians. Let him who thinks he stands never say, "I'd never behave like that." But the other response is in verse 13. I am into this syndrome. I am too far gone. The edge is dull. I have become cold, listless, bored, cynical, critical, and I can't get out of it. Verse 13. No temptation has overtaken you, but such as is common to man. God is faithful, who will not allow you to be tempted beyond what you are able. Here's where the self-control comes in. The temptation comes, and it comes in a thought. And the self-control says, no way. Get out of my life. The self-control comes to my rescue and says, I see the erosion that will cause. I give it up. In the power of the Holy Spirit, I give you my life, God. I give it afresh and anew. I'm not talking about coming to church more. I'm not even talking necessarily about reading the Bible more, though that will not hurt most of us. I'm talking about calling on God at the moment we are tempted to realign our lives with an alien cause or redefine sin into terms that are in nowadays. Or look the other way when we know a confrontation is in order. Are confessing openly our wrong to our mate or our family or our friend and digging out the pus and getting rid of the sore so we're back on target. It's no reason to grind an axe for another half an hour. I ask you four questions. Just listen. One, you begun to lose the delight of the Lord in your life? Kind of becoming old hat? Just a Bible-carrying, God-talking believer that, oh yeah, I'm a Christian. Losing the delight? Becoming perfunctory to you? You're on your way. Second, if you're not taking God seriously as you once did, can you detect areas of erosion that are occurring? I speak to mates of people in ministry too. I speak to you who are husbands or wives. If you're not taking God seriously anymore, can you detect areas of erosion that are beginning to come to the surface? Tolerating things you once despised and harboring a little secret world that once would have embarrassed you. Number three, do you realize the extreme danger, the peril that you have caught yourself in? You realize the future, if nothing changes? Maybe you didn't see it in the passage. These were killed. These were destroyed. These were strewn across the wilderness. God stepped in. Realize the damage to the church of Jesus Christ? Finally, are you willing to openly confess the deadness of your spirituality to those who closely touch your life? Do whatever it means to bring it back to life. You're willing to confess openly the deadness and do whatever's necessary to bring it back to life. Your Heavenly Father waits for you to come back home. He waits to cleanse, to forgive, but He also expects full repentance. And where those areas of your life have cut cross grain with another life and that life has been defrauded, that needs to be built back. I say finally to you who are known as Christians where you are, minister, people at work, neighborhood, you are God's model. Your fall is a scandal. Whether it ever makes the press or not, it is a scandal and it hurts those of us surrounding you today. It's true. Most sin is an absolutely selfish act. I plead with you to think about someone other than yourself. Because we are the ones that have to pick up the pieces. And at times, I get tired of it. Get your act together or get out. And don't align yourself with the family. Do whatever can be done to clean it up. I say that as your brother, as your friend. Let's bow together. If I felt that standing up in front of people that don't even know you would help relieve your guilt, I would ask you to do that. I frankly do not think that changes anyone. At times, it tends to scandalize a congregation to see the volume of people who would be on their feet. But I say before God that we are responsible, having heard what we have heard, to go right back to those cravings, those areas that have begun to eat away and erode in our lives and clean them up so that God again is God. Some have a rather extensive assignment, and I challenge you to deal with it. Before we leave quietly today, may we pray. Our God, I thank you for giving me such unrest in my soul and for bringing to the surface that which you wanted to have declared. And I thank you for those today who have heard and will indeed begin the process of repentance and change confession. I plead with you, Father, to leave no one alone. Increase the misery of life until there is cleansing and change. And may your church be purged, be purified. In the name of the spotless Lamb, pray. Amen.
1: 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It's called Finding God When the World's on Fire. Here's the major theme of Chuck's book. 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
5: The fundamental difference between Judaism and Christianity is this. Judaism is a religion that magnifies human effort and doesn't need a Savior. Christianity is a religion that depreciates human effort and desperately needs a Savior. That's the difference. Christians need a Savior to save them from their personal transgressions, iniquities, and sins.
6: You're listening to Grace to You Weekend with the Bible teaching of John MacArthur. I'm your host, Phil Johnson. What is mankind's greatest problem? If you ask 10 people that question, you'll likely get 10 different answers. But the Bible leaves no doubt as to what the great problem is. It's man's rebellion against God. It's sin and the divine judgment sin brings. And one of the clearest descriptions of what Christ did to save us from being judged for our sins was written 700 years before he did it. Today, John MacArthur looks at the problem of man's sin and the price the Lord paid to save us from our sins as John continues his study titled The Gospel According to God. So if you're able, turn to Isaiah chapter 53 as John begins today's lesson.
5: In the New Testament era, there were millions of slaves, and there was an awful lot of abuse of slaves. The numbers are sometimes astronomical. Some say 15 million slaves, some say 60 million slaves. People would assume, people who are socially sensitive, that the New Testament probably should have taken on the issue of human trafficking, human slavery. But it fascinates me that the Apostle Paul, who writes 13 books of the 27 in the New Testament, the Apostle Paul never wrote about the social injustices of slavery. What he did do was write a massive treatment on how a sinner can be right with God and escape eternal hell and enter eternal heaven. And it's called the Book of Romans. Isaiah 53 is the Romans of the Old Testament. Romans is the greatest New Testament revelation answering that question. Everything else in the New Testament also is part of the answer to that question, of course. But Romans pulls it all together and focuses specifically on answering the question, and Isaiah 53 is the greatest Old Testament revelation on the same question. And both Isaiah and Paul, by the way, give the same answer. They both give the same answer. A sinner, here it is, can be right with God and escape eternal hell and enter eternal heaven because the servant of Jehovah became a substitute and suffered the judgment of God in the sinner's place. That's the message of Romans. And that's the message of Isaiah. God spent His wrath toward sinners on the servant substitute. Now, this is the heart of the section from 40 to 66. And I'm going to show you how interesting just this little aspect of it is. There are 27 chapters, take my word for it, 40 to 66, that's 27 chapters. They're divided into three sections, 9, 9, and 9, in terms of subject. The first section ends with this statement, "There is no peace to the wicked." The second 9 ends with this statement, "There is no peace to the wicked." The third section ends, chapter 66, verse 24, with a similar judgment statement. Each of the three sections ends with a warning of judgment on the wicked. But all three sections promise salvation. They're very evangelistic. They promise salvation and they end with a warning if you reject it. All three feature blessing and peace to the righteous, and no peace and judgment to the wicked. All three determine that righteousness and wickedness is fixed forever. Destiny is not to be altered. Section 1 talks about salvation from the Babylonian captivity. Section 2 talks about salvation from sin. And section 3, the last 9, salvation from the cursed earth. So the first has to do with the deliverance of Israel from Babylon. The middle one, as I said a lot earlier, has to do with the deliverance of sinners from sin. And the third one, the deliverance of the earth from the curse, the glorious coming kingdom of Messiah. So the middle one is the one we're in. The middle section that we're in runs from 49 to 57. And this middle one is the issue of forgiveness of sins. And it asks the question about salvation from sin. Not temporal deliverance from Babylon and not the eschatological kingdom to come in the future, but deliverance from sin. Now that poses a very important question. Don't miss this. Why does God need to save His people from their sins? This is huge. And this was the issue with the Jews. They were not convinced that they needed, listen, a Savior. They thought they just needed a righteous king. They thought that by virtue of their Abrahamic descent, by virtue of the covenants and the promises and all of that, that they were in the place of blessing by virtue of their goodness and their religiosity, by virtue of their efforts at religious activities, ceremonies, rituals, attempts to obey the law of God. They had earned their favor with God, so they had it by race and they had it by merit. So this message about a Savior to deliver us from our sins so that we escape eternal hell and enter eternal heaven, this is a foreign language to them. Shouldn't have been. Go back to the first chapter of Isaiah. Isaiah is trying to communicate the message to them. Chapter 1, verse 4. Alas, sinful nation, people weighed down with iniquity, offspring of evildoers, just like your parents, sons who act corruptly. They have abandoned the Lord. They have despised the Holy One of Israel. They've turned away from Him. Where will you be stricken again as you continue in your rebellion? Then this, the whole head is sick and the whole heart is faint or weak. Like Jeremiah 17, the heart of man is deceitful above all things and desperately wicked. From the sole of the foot to the head, there is nothing sound in it, only bruises, welts, raw wounds, not pressed out or bandaged nor softened with oil. Your land is desolate. Your cities are burned with fire. Your fields, strangers are devouring them in your presence. He talks about desolation. Hear the word of the Lord, verse 10, you rulers of Sodom, give ear to the instruction of our God, you people of Gomorrah. What are your multiplied sacrifices to me, your phony religion, says the Lord? I've had enough of burnt offerings of rams and the fat of fed cattle. I take no pleasure in the blood of bulls, lambs, or goats. All your religion is hypocritical and useless. When you come to appear before me, who requires of you this trampling of my courts? Bring your worthless offerings no longer. Incense is an abomination to me. New moon and Sabbath, the calling of assemblies, which, by the way, God ordained. I cannot endure iniquity in the solemn assembly. I hate your new moon festivals, your appointed feasts. They've become a burden to me. I'm weary of bearing them. So when you spread out your hands in prayer, I'll hide my eyes from you. Even though you multiply prayers, I will not listen. Your hands are covered with blood. Wash yourselves, make yourselves clean. Remove the evil of your deeds from my sight. Cease to do evil. Learn to do good. Seek justice. Reprove the ruthless. Defend the orphan. Plead for the widow. Come now. Let us reason together, says the Lord. Though your sins are as scarlet, they will be as white as snow. Though they are red like crimson, they will be like wool. They needed salvation. They desperately needed salvation and redemption. So when you come to the servant songs of Isaiah chapter 42, the promise is that he's going to bring salvation. Chapter 42 is, I wish I could read it all to you, but thus says the Lord God, verse 5, who created the heavens and stretched them out, spread out the earth and its offspring, gives breath to the people on it and spirit to those who walk in it. I am the Lord. I've called you in righteousness. I'll hold you by the hand. I'll watch over you. I will appoint you as a covenant to the people, as a light to the nations. He's talking to the servant. He's talking to the Messiah. I'm going to make you the covenant to the people. I'm going to make you the light to the nations. I'm going to have you open blind eyes, bring prisoners out of the dungeon. Sing to the Lord, verse 10, a new song. Sing His praise from the end of the earth. The Lord is going to bring salvation to His people. Chapter 43, verse 1, thus says the Lord, your Creator, O Jacob, He who formed you, O Israel, don't fear, for I've redeemed you. I've called you by my name. You're mine. When you pass through the waters, I'll be with you, and through the rivers, they'll not overflow you. When you walk through the fire, you'll not be scorched. The flame won't burn you. I am the Lord your God, the Holy One of Israel. What's the next line? Your what? Your Savior. I'm your Savior. I'm your Savior. Verse 11, I am I the Lord, and there is no Savior besides me. It is I who have declared and saved. Thus says the Lord, verse 14, your Redeemer, the Holy One of Israel. I'm going to be your Savior. I'm going to be your Redeemer. And that's why the section begins comfort in chapter 40. Comfort, comfort my people. Speak kindly to Jerusalem. Call out to her. Her warfare has ended. Her iniquity has been removed. She's already received double from the hand of the Lord for all of her evil. Isaiah understood the need for salvation, the need for cleansing. So, the middle section, listen, chapter 49 to 57, the middle chapters are 52 and 53, and the middle verse of 53 is verse 5, he was pierced through for our transgressions, he was crushed for our iniquities, the chastening for our well-being fell on him, and by his scourging we are healed. Middle section, middle chapters, middle of the chapter, middle verse. Everything just focuses down on the substitutionary piercing of the servant of Jehovah for us. By what means will God save His people? By what means will He forgive their sins? By the substitutionary, vicarious death of His servant, His slave, the Messiah, the righteous King, and that one will fulfill this prophecy. That this text, dear friends, points to the Lord Jesus Christ is so clear as to be unmistakable. Now, let me give you a little history. Ancient Jews interpreted this prophecy as messianic originally, okay? In all the ancient Jewish literature, this chapter 53, this whole area, whole section, midsection of the final 27, it was all messianic, all of it was messianic, though they were not clear on how the Messiah would suffer. When they came to chapter 53, they wrote this. The rabbis wrote this, that He will be compassionate, that He will sympathetically feel our pain, and that's as far as they would go. They understood that He would be a sympathetic Messiah, that He would be a righteous King, put another way, who felt so sorry that such a noble people had suffered so greatly that He felt their pain. They saw no messianic substitutionary death, in spite of the fact that every day of their history, animals were dying, portraying substitutionary death. All they saw in their writing was sympathy. The idea of Messiah Himself dying? Not possible. Unacceptable. That's why Jesus went to the Old Testament to speak of His necessary suffering. And the apostles even preached that. They had no interest in that. And listen, here's the point. This is very important. They had no need of a Savior. They had no need of a sacrifice for sin. Nobody in a work system needs a Savior. They needed a sympathizer. They welcomed a sympathizer. They wanted a King who was sympathetic to their plight and thus would come out of sympathy and compassion and give them what they actually deserved. That was the view of ancient Judaism. That was the view of New Testament Judaism. That was the view of post-New Testament Judaism. That is the view of modern Judaism. Judaism would never define itself in the terms of Isaiah 1, sick from head to toe. They don't need a Savior. You see, if you don't understand the doctrine of depravity, and you don't understand that you are unable to save yourself by anything you do, then you don't need a Savior to save you. You achieve salvation. And any system that has any achievement that saves has no place for a vicarious, substitutionary atonement. So whenever you talk to a Jew, the question to ask them is, do you need a Savior? Do you need a Savior? Christianity offers you a Savior. Do you need a substitute to die in your place? Do you need someone to bear the wrath of God against your sin? That's the question. And that goes back to the question of all questions. How can a sinner be right with God so as to escape eternal hell and enter eternal heaven? And the only answer is, if that sinner has had his sins completely paid for, and the only one who could do that is the chosen, vicariously substituted sacrifice, Jesus Christ Himself. The fundamental, and it is a critical thing, the fundamental difference between Judaism and Christianity is this. Judaism is a religion that magnifies human effort and doesn't need a Savior. Christianity is a religion that depreciates human effort and desperately needs a Savior. That's the difference. So the question to ask any Jew is, do you personally need a Savior to take your place and die under the judgment of God for your sins? Do you need a Savior? That's the question. And that is the moral problem of all human existence. My servant, verse 11 of 53, my servant will justify the many. He'll make them right with God. How? He will bear what? Their iniquities. In the atonement, the servant of Jehovah justifies many. He's promised in the Old Testament to come from the nation of Israel, descend from Abraham, to come down through the family of David. The Old Testament says he'll be born in Bethlehem. Isaiah said he'd be born of a virgin. But it's not until he arrives that we know who he is. They couldn't know who he is. But when he arrived, we know who he is. Because at his baptism, from heaven, the voice of the Father, "This is my beloved Son, in whom I am well pleased." What was God saying there? He was echoing Isaiah 42:1. "Behold my servant, whom I uphold, my chosen one, in whom my soul delights. I have put my spirit upon him." That's what happened at the baptism. The spirit descended like a dove. The sufficient servant, by the very testimony of God and the arrival of the Holy Spirit, is none other than Jesus. He is the Lamb of God who takes away the sin of the world.
6: This is Grace to You Weekend with the Bible teaching ministry of John MacArthur. John's lesson today is from his series called The Gospel According to God. Well, friend, if you are familiar with our ministry, you might hear the title of this series, The Gospel According to God, and recognize that it is similar to titles of some of John's best-known teaching and writing. In fact, you may be wondering, why another series about the gospel? And why apply the word gospel to Isaiah 53, a text written centuries before the birth of Christ? Here's how John answered those questions.
7: Well, yeah, I wrote a book on the gospel according to Christ, the gospel according to Jesus, the gospel according to the apostles, the gospel according to Paul, and now the gospel according to God. And the point is that it's the same gospel, the gospel that Jesus proclaimed, that the apostles proclaimed, that Paul proclaimed, and that God proclaimed in Isaiah 53 is the same gospel. And why would it be important to draw that out of Isaiah 53? Because that's the Old Testament, and it makes the point that the gospel of the New Testament is the same gospel as the Old Testament. I think it's critical to go to the Old Testament before Jesus, before the apostles, and before Paul, and hear from God the same gospel that unfolds in the New Testament.
6: In fact, I've read all of your books from the gospel according to Jesus till now, the gospel according to God. And it's interesting to me that this book, which comes from the Old Testament, that passage, Isaiah 53, is the one out of all the stuff you've covered that gives, I think, the clearest, most succinct rationale or explanation of the atonement. Why the atonement?
7: Yeah, if we think about the atonement, most Christians would understand immediately if you said, "He was wounded for our transgressions. He was bruised for our iniquities. The chastisement for our peace has fallen on him, and by his stripes we are healed. And all we like sheep have gone astray, and the Lord has laid on him the iniquity of us all." Somebody might be thinking, that's got to be in the New Testament. Is that the Apostle Paul who said that? Because that explains the substitutionary death of the Lord Jesus. That explains the doctrine of our sins being imputed to him on the cross in detail. In fact, that is the most familiar language to explain the substitutionary atoning death of Christ. The most familiar language that Christians use comes from Isaiah 53. So it might be a surprise to some people when they hear me say that's from the Old Testament, because it so distinctly defines the atonement that Christ did on the cross. So Isaiah 53 gives us this lasting language, which we're all always using to describe events that happened in the New Testament.
6: That's right, friend. And to help you really take hold of the riches of Isaiah 53, an amazing portion of fulfilled prophecy that can strengthen your trust in the Bible, I encourage you to get a copy of John's book called The Gospel According to God. It looks at what Jesus accomplished on the cross, his atoning work for sinners like you and me. As John says, Isaiah 53 is really the first gospel. It's a record of Christ's saving work, written some 700 years before Christ even came to earth. To order this compelling book, The Gospel According to God, contact us today. 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That's our email address. 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And thanks for mentioning the call letters of this radio station. That's more important than you may realize. Now for our entire staff, I'm Phil Johnson. Thanks for making this broadcast part of your day. And join us again next week as John MacArthur continues his series on the Gospel According to God. It's another half hour of unleashing God's truth one verse at a time on Grace to You Weekend.
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10: Hey, you know when the Bible tells us, I will bless those who bless you? That's not just a phrase. It's a biblical prophecy. Hi, it's Chris Stigall. That's a commandment from God. I mean, right now, in this moment in history, it's a calling to all of us to be light in the darkness. From the very beginning, God wove a promise into his covenant with Abraham, a promise that those who bless the Jewish people would themselves be blessed. That covenant didn't fade with time either. It didn't end with the Old Testament. It's the foundation of our Christian faith. Through the Jewish people came the scriptures, the prophets, and ultimately Jesus himself. Everything we believe as Christians is rooted in God's people. The Apostle Paul reminds us in Romans 11:18, you don't support the root. The root supports you. In other words, we're grafted into a story that began long before us, and honoring that root is an essential part of living out our faith. When we bless Israel, we're not engaging in politics, we're responding to God's heart. So what does that mean to bless Israel today? Well, at a time when Jewish communities are experiencing more hostility, more threats, and more violence than ever, Christians have a powerful opportunity to respond with God's love to say, you're not alone. It means standing with people God first called his own. It means offering compassion and comfort to those who have endured trauma and war. It means recognizing that Jewish people have carried God's word through centuries of persecution. And it means choosing to stand with them now, today, when they need us most. It's biblical. Supporting Israel isn't just belief. It's a mandate. It's a calling from God. And by partnering with the International Fellowship of Christians and Jews, you can live out that calling in a real and tangible way. Just as the fellowship blesses God's children, we know that you will be blessed too. Learn how you can live out your faith, bless Israel, and be blessed in return. 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Again, that's ifcj.org. Be the blessing, live the word, answer the call.
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16: 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With his message, Power Up the Wise, Proverbs for the Powerful, here's David.
17: And thank you for joining us. Today, the premium for everybody, especially in the political arena, is power. What you believe is not important. How you get to power, oh, that's the whole thing. But frankly, when you get to power, the responsibilities are so great, most people crumble. If you don't understand what it means to live with power and to do it in the right way, you haven't been reading the book of Proverbs. We're going to do that today on Turning Point as we talk about powering up for the powerful right now, right here. Thank you for joining us.
18: We're going to look at some of the Proverbs for the powerful, Proverbs for those in authority and those in government. This is a viewpoint you will never hear anyplace else except right here. That God has something to say about how we govern and how we follow government and what kind of people should be in government. Solomon's day was not much different than ours. His advice for kings is good advice for all those who seek to occupy any place of responsibility in the government. Now, there are three sections that we're going to look at in the Proverbs that have to do with those who govern. First of all, we're going to talk about the proper conduct of rulers and authorities. And then we're going to talk about what our response to rulers and authorities ought to be. And then we're going to talk about this from God's perspective as we look at the whole landscape together. So let's begin with the proper conduct of rulers and authorities. And you'll be interested in some of the things that Solomon writes about when he talks about rulers and authorities. Let's just start off with one of the most controversial, rulers and wine. Proverbs 31, 4 and 5 says this, "It is not for kings, O Lemuel, it is not for kings to drink wine, nor for princes intoxicating drink, lest they drink and forget the law and pervert the justice of all the afflicted." Proverbs 21 adds, "Wine is a mocker, strong drink is a brawler, and whosoever is led astray by it is not wise." And here's a very graphic passage in the book of Proverbs, chapter 23, beginning at verse 29. "Who has woe and who has sorrow? Who has contentions? Who has complaints? Who has wounds without cause? Who has redness of eyes? Those who linger long at the wine, those who go in search of mixed wine." And if you read the rest of that chapter, you'll discover that those who are given to this excess find the following things popping up in their lives: poverty, misery, immorality, and instability. All of those things, the Proverbs say, are the result of drunkenness. These words take away the glamour of loose living. They remind us that a ruler has better things to do than to anesthetize himself. The Japanese have a proverb that goes like this: "First a man takes a drink, then a drink takes a drink, and then the drink takes the man." So often that's what happens, not just in the political realm. But I have read that the ratio of drinking and alcoholism inside the Beltway is more than twice the average of the United States. The number of cocktail parties and the number of opportunities for drunkenness are multiplied in the fast-paced life of the political world. And the Bible simply says that a man who leads should not be a man given to strong drink. He should be a person of sobriety, a sober person. There's a story in the book of Daniel about a man by the name of Belshazzar, who was the grandson of Nebuchadnezzar. And what we read in this chapter in the book of Daniel sounds like it could be a modern-day report. We haven't time to tell that whole story, but you know that what that hand was writing was that this was the end of his kingdom. He had taken the holy vessels that had been brought from the temple, and he had used them desecratingly in a drunken party honoring the pagan gods. And so we should not be surprised to look down in our Bibles in the fifth chapter of the book of Daniel and in verses 30 and 31 and read that that very night Belshazzar, king of the Chaldeans, was slain, and Darius the Mede received the kingdom, being about 62 years old. Now, I'm not saying that everyone who gets drunk ends up like Belshazzar, but here's an illustration from the Old Testament of the abuse of wine in the public place to the ruin and destruction of a political leader. I have no statistics nor no personal stories to tell you. I'm just telling you what the Bible says, that that has no place in the life of someone you trust with the leadership of great responsibility. And while we're being controversial, I have to be very careful here. Let me talk with you for a moment about rulers and women. It says in chapter 31 of Proverbs and verse 3, "Do not give your strength to women, nor your ways to that which destroys kings." We have read all of the stories in these past years about the philandering of some of our presidents. We've had to watch the degrading of the office of the president because of that. Solomon was right when he said that such a lifestyle destroys a king. When we look to the Bible and we see King David violating his principles of purity in the relationship that he had with Bathsheba, what we don't often see is the chaos that this caused the nation later on in his life. David paid fourfold for his sin, and in the closing days of David's reign, when he should have been enjoying the prosperity that his wisdom had provided, he was fighting off the domestic battles of his own home because of what had happened to him in his relationship with Bathsheba. And his son Solomon, the human writer of many of the Proverbs, demonstrated this sinful human weakness in his life. The Bible tells us in 1 Kings chapter 11, verse 1, verses 3 and 4, that he loved many foreign women, as well as the daughter of Pharaoh, women of the Moabites and the Ammonites and the Edomites and the Sidonians and the Hittites. And he had 700 wives and 300 concubines, and his wives turned away his heart. For it was so when Solomon was old that his wives turned his heart after other gods, and his heart was not loyal to the Lord his God as was the heart of his father David. I can only say, I say it carefully, that while some will argue that leaders do not have any responsibility to set the moral tone of the nation or of a city, that this runs cross-current with the scripture. Leadership is nothing more than who we are and then what we do. I have discussions sometimes with my physicians where I go over this issue, and some of them say it doesn't matter how you live as long as you can govern in a good way. But we know better, don't we? Morality is important. And when we look to find people to represent us in the government process, one of the things we need to know a little bit about is what kind of people are they? Do they represent us well? And will they be good role models for our children as they're growing up, looking to leadership themselves? Those are the two most controversial, probably, so you can all kind of take a deep breath now and we'll go on with the rest of this message. Let me talk with you for a moment about rulers and wise counsel. Proverbs 15:22 says this, "Without counsel, plans go awry, but in the multitude of counselors, they are established." Proverbs 11:14 adds, "Where there is no counsel, the people fall, but in the multitude of counselors, there is safety." Proverbs 24:6 says, "For by wise counsel, you will wage your own war, and in a multitude of counselors, there is safety." And Proverbs 20:18 says, "Plans are established by counsel. By wise counsel, wage war." We need leaders who will not act unilaterally, but will get all the counsel they can get and act wisely. How important it is when deciding upon a leader to know what kind of people he gathers around himself, what kind of people he entrusts to be his counselors. Because through counsel, leadership is guaranteed. But when there is no counsel, we have only the wisdom of one person. And how many of you already know, as wise as you are, that sometimes you make wrong decisions? The safety comes in the multiplication of counselors who understand the truth. Let's talk for a minute about rulers and the weak and the poor. This is a very interesting proverb. Proverbs 28:15 says, "As a roaring lion and a raging bear, so is a wicked ruler over the poor people." And 29:14 says, "The king who judges the poor with truth, his throne will be established forever." I think we ought to ask some questions about our leaders. How do they deal with the poor? How do they care for those who are not as fortunate as we may be? That's a good little checkpoint according to the book of Proverbs. How does the king deal with those who are poor? Let's talk about rulers and wickedness. This also comes from the book of Proverbs, chapter 11, verses 10 and 11. "When it goes well with the righteous, the city rejoices, and when the wicked perish, there is jubilation. By the blessing of the upright, the city is exalted, but it is overthrown by the mouth of the wicked." Proverbs 20 and verse 8 says, "A king who sits on the throne of judgment scatters all evil with his eyes." Get that picture clearly. That a righteous king can scatter evil by his very presence, by his persona, by his very eyes can he scatter evil. There is no more powerful tool in the hand of Almighty God than a righteous man who is doing the right thing. The Bible says that a ruler who is righteous can have an impact on his culture. Proverbs 25 verse 5 says, "Take away the wicked from before the king, and his throne will be established in righteousness." Let's talk for a moment about rulers and integrity. Now we're getting back into the controversial again. 17:7 says it this way, "Excellent speech is not becoming to a fool, much less lying lips to a..."

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1: The Bible says, "The eyes of the Lord run to and fro throughout the whole earth to show himself strong on behalf of those who love and trust him." If you love and trust the Lord, he's going to show himself strong on your behalf today.
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2: Honest. I've told people, if you can start with the truth, you've got some place to go. But if you can't start with the truth, you've got no place to go. So honesty and integrity is very important. When we look at our culture today, it's so interesting because we even have words that defy this. Who can put a spin on what happened? Who can embellish it to such a degree that it's favorable to the person they represent? Why not let us just let it be? Let your yay be yay and your nay be nay. Why do we have to spin it? And you know, it's not just in the political realm. Pastors and preachers and evangelists have been known to exaggerate sometimes when they talk about statistics. We have to be real careful we don't do that. I remember hearing about two pastors who were talking to one another and they were trying to explain this. And one guy said, "If I lie about my statistics and you know that I'm lying about my statistics and I know that you know that I'm lying about my statistics, isn't that like telling the truth?" No, I don't think so. I don't think so. Honesty is discarded in our present age, isn't it? Pushed away like it was unimportant. People lie about the age of their children in order to get them by on half fare. High schools and colleges have to set up special programs to deal with the cheating factor. We have government by deceit, business by fraud, education by deception. And we're learning that a person who will lie in one instance cannot be trusted in another. There is never an excuse for deception. Honesty is always the best way. And for a Christian leader, for someone in government, honesty is not only the best policy, it's the only policy. So those are just a few little things from the book of Proverbs for us to look at when we think about, now, who do I want representing me in the government? But this is not a one-edged sword. This is a double-edged sword, because the Proverbs also tell us how we're to respond. Not just how the rulers are to respond. We talk about that, but what are we to do? How are we to act? Let's talk about when we deal with authorities, what should our response be? And first of all, we should be truthful. It says in Proverbs 16:13 that righteous lips are the delight of the king, and they love him who speaks what is right. Now, you probably wonder, how do I ever speak to the king? How do I ever speak to the government? You speak with your taxes, don't you? You speak with how you deal honestly with the things that have been entrusted to you. As citizens, we're to be respectful. I need to talk about this for just a moment because I think sometimes as Christians, we violate this. We violate it because we're not in favor of the people who are over us in government. Please remember that these words were not written. They do not always apply to peaceful government. We're to be respectful of our rulers because of the office. 24, 21, and 22 says, "My son, fear the Lord and the king. Do not associate with those given to change, for their calamity will rise suddenly, and who knows the ruin these two can bring." 16:15 says, "In the light of the king's face is life, and his favor like a cloud of the latter rain." We're to be patient, says the word of God. 25:15 says, "By long forbearance a ruler is persuaded, and a gentle tongue breaks a bone." Sometimes we try to get things changed. I'll tell you what, when you're trying to get things changed or when you're trying to get things approved, you got to have patience. That's one of the great virtues of a Christian, to be patient. It doesn't happen overnight. You've got to wait. You've got to be patient and gently deal with the issues that come. The Bible says that when you're dealing with the government, patience is a very important virtue. And we're to be temperate. I don't know how to apply this particular proverb, but it's so good, I just had to throw it in here. It says, 23:1-3, "When you sit down to eat with the ruler, consider carefully what is before you, and put a knife to your throat if you were a man given to appetite. Do not desire his delicacies, for they are deceptive food." Don't be taken in. Don't get yourself in a position of owing. It's interesting, isn't it, how very practical this

0: book is. Well, we've talked about what kind of leaders we should choose from the Proverbs and how we should respond to those leaders when they're placed in office. But you know, there's something far more important than either one of these that the Proverbs speaks to so very clearly. And I want to share this with you because I know sometimes as Christians, because government was not meant to reflect our total value system, it can never do that in a pluralistic society, we can get discouraged. We can begin to think, what's the use if we're for one candidate and the other one gets elected? I know people go into depression over that. But you know what we need to remember, men and women, is that there's something else going on while all this is going on. And I want to talk to you for just a moment about the providential control of rulers and governments. This is a theme that we find throughout the scripture, and it's one that's touched upon here in the book of wisdom in the Old Testament. In Proverbs 8, 15, and 16, we read these words, "By me, kings reign and rulers decree justice. By me, princes rule and nobles, all the judges of the earth." And this is the one that we probably know best, 21:1. "The king's heart is in the hand of the Lord. Like rivers of water, he turns it wherever he wishes." The king's heart and God's hand. Remember that picture. The king's heart and God's hand. God turns the heart of leadership like a farmer turns water down an irrigation ditch. World events do not just happen apart from God's sovereignty. God's eyes are not shut so that he doesn't see what's going on. And even though great things happen that seem to defy our ability to comprehend them, God is never surprised by the happenings of life. There's another story in the Old Testament that illustrates this. King Nebuchadnezzar of Babylon in the year 586 BC bowed before the King of Kings, Jehovah God. But there's a story behind it. There was a daring young man by the name of Daniel, a Jewish boy who was used by the Lord to speak to this proud and arrogant king. Through many experiences and many warnings, King Nebuchadnezzar was shown mercy from God. But the king could just not get past his own pride. And one night as he was strolling along the top of the city walls of the city of Babylon, looking out at what then was one of the great wonders of the world, one of the most magnificent cities of the world, Nebuchadnezzar was caught up in his own pride. And in Daniel 4:30, we read what he said. He said, "Is this not the great Babylon I have built for a royal dwelling by my mighty power and for the honor of my majesty?" His arrogant words were no sooner out of his mouth than, like a clap of thunder, his mind snapped. The next moment, he was reduced to an animal with a mind of a beast and a form of insanity called monomania, which means that one part of the normal human functioning doesn't work while all the rest is operating. Specifically, he was afflicted with lycanthropy, which is a word made up of two words, lycos meaning wolf and anthropos meaning man. He was the first wolf man. He ended up grazing in the field like an animal for 7 years. You say, well, that's a fantastic Old Testament story. It's a true story. He was reduced to the lowest form of life on earth for 7 years until he learned a lesson. And the Bible says that this mighty king was so ugly that people must have been repulsed by his appearance. He ate grass like an animal, scratching his filthy hair with claw-like nails. You probably don't believe this story. It's in the Bible. It's in the Old Testament book of Daniel. After 7 years of physical and mental torture, Nebuchadnezzar became convinced that something was going on he wasn't aware of. And I read his words now from Daniel chapter 4, verses 34 and 35. "At the end of the time, I, Nebuchadnezzar, lifted my eyes to heaven and my understanding returned to me. And I blessed the Most High and praised and honored him who lives forever. For his dominion is an everlasting dominion, and his kingdom is from generation to generation. All the inhabitants of the earth are reputed as nothing. He does according to his will in the army of heaven and among the inhabitants of the earth. Who can restrain his hand or say to him, why have you done this? Now I, Nebuchadnezzar, praise and extol and honor the King of heaven, all of whose works are truth and his ways justice, and those who walk in pride he is able to put down. He got the message, didn't he? This experience was exactly what Daniel had told King Nebuchadnezzar would happen to him. He told him what would happen because of his pride. Back in Daniel 4:17, Daniel had said, this decision is by the decree of the watchers and the sentence by the word of the holy ones, in order that the living may know that the Most High rules in the kingdom of men, and he gives it to whomever he will, and he sets over it the lowest of men. You look back over history, the church prospered quite often when it was under tyrannical rule. Was God out of control when that was going on? Did God turn his back when Nero was running the empire? No, I don't understand all of the ins and outs of the sovereignty of God, but one of the things I want you to understand from the book of Proverbs is this. We have our elections. We do our diligence to do our best. But when it's all said and done, God hasn't been on vacation. God is aware. God is in charge. And the sovereign outflowing of his will may not make sense to us at the moment of time. But as we watch over years, and if we live to be 60 or 70, we can look back sometimes over our shoulder and see that what we didn't understand as we read about it now starts to make some sense, that God is weaving this pattern throughout history for his own glory, and God is in charge. My attitude as a citizen ought to be to work as hard as I can to elect the best people to office, to do everything I can to do diligence and find out what they believe and how they think and what they're committed to. But then when I cast my vote, I bow my head before Almighty God and say, thy will be done, because he's in charge. Amen? Amen. Amen. And when we do that, we can live in peace. And when we do that, if the person that we wanted isn't the one who's selected, we can still honor them, because we know that behind it all, God is still present and he is still in charge. And God rules in the affairs of men. What is it that Proverbs says? He turns the king's heart by his hand. The hand of God is on the affairs of the world. Years ago, in his epistle to Diognetus, an anonymous second century Christian described how true believers live their lives as citizens of heaven and at the same time citizens on earth. And this is what he said. Christians are distinguished from other men neither by country nor language nor the customs which they observe. For they neither inhabit cities of their own nor employ a peculiar form of speech nor lead a life which is marked out by any singularity. The course of conduct which they follow has not been devised by any speculation or deliberation of inquisitive men, nor do they, like some, proclaim themselves the advocates of any merely human doctrine. But inhabiting Greek as well as barbarian cities, according as the lot of each of them had determined, and following the customs of the natives in respect to clothing, food, and the rest of their ordinary conduct, they display to us their wonderful and confessedly striking method of life. They dwell in their own countries, but simply as sojourners. As citizens, they share in all things with others and yet endure all things as if foreigners. Every foreign land is to them as their native country, and every land of their birth is as a land of strangers. They marry, as do all. They beget children, but do not destroy their offspring. They have a common table, but not a common bed. They are in the flesh, but they do not live after the flesh. They pass their days on earth, but they are citizens of heaven. They obey the prescribed laws and at the same time surpass the laws by their lives. They love all men and are persecuted by all. They are unknown and condemned. They are put to death and restored to life. They are poor, yet they make many rich. They are in lack of all things, and yet they abound in all things. They are dishonored, and yet in their very dishonor they are glorified. They are evil spoken of and yet are justified. They are reviled and they bless. They are insulted and they repay the insult with honor. They do good yet are punished as evildoers. When punished, they rejoice as if quickened into life, and they are assailed by the Jews as foreigners. They are persecuted by the Greeks. Yet those who hate them are unable to assign any reason for their hatred. What a testimony to a lifestyle that makes a difference. That's the kind of people we ought to be. That's the kind of person Proverbs lifts up for us to be. Men and women of truthfulness, integrity, reverence, and obedience. Careful as citizens. Serious about our responsibility. But always understanding that we march to the beat of a different drummer and that this world is not our home. We're just passing through. Our treasures are laid up somewhere beyond the blue. Let's make the journey one we can be proud of. Let's make the journey one that God will smile upon. Let's never lose sight of the fact that we'll understand it better by and by.
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3: I'm Pastor Larry Condit at Capital Free Will Baptist Church in North Highlands. Heavenly Father, we come in Jesus' name. We ask you, God the Holy Spirit, right now, that someone out there that's hurting, that's in need of encouragement, would feel the prayer that comes from heaven. As we know, the Holy Spirit came down from heaven, and we're asking that we will receive that gift into our life. It'll be a transforming life. We'll be a new person, transformed and made alive, because the Bible says we can not only be born of our mother, we can be born of God. And I pray this for every person in the listening ear. I pray for KFIA. We pray for this 710 station, that Lord, that there will be many souls and saved in heaven that found Christ. And we ask this in your name, Lord Jesus. Praise God. Hallelujah. We will always be praying for you. Let us pray with you now.
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5: We're a Bible-bringing church, so bring your Bibles to church. Exodus chapter 30 is the primary scripture, using a lot of scripture. We're in this series called You Are a Victim. We live in a culture where everyone's a victim. Everyone has a grievance. Maybe you have a grievance. Maybe you won't like my sermon. Send me an email. I'll never read it. But anyway, everybody has a pain in their life. Somebody took advantage of you and you're a victim. And I want to tell you that the Word of God says, no, you're not. I denounce that pathetic spirit that has permeated our culture. I've been trying to convince you as a church for a month now. You're not who this world says you are. You are who God says you are. You are who the Word of God says you are. Somebody say amen. Even though you may feel that you've been ripped off in a marriage, in a business relationship and a relationship. Just 2 weeks ago, I had somebody that I had been very kind to, very nice to, say some of the most horrible things I've ever had anybody say to me. And I just felt, I feel ripped off. But guess what? I am not going to live in victimhood. God is my defender. God is going to restore. He's going to make wrong things right. So I trust in God. Somebody say amen. Deuteronomy chapter 30. I'm reading from the Message translation. God, your God, will restore everything you lost. Somebody ought to say amen right there. He will have compassion on you. He will come back and pick up the pieces from all the places that you were scattered. No matter how far away you end up, God, your God, will get you out of there and bring you back into the land your ancestors once possessed. It will be yours again. It will be yours again. I got to get it into your spirit. It will be yours again. And I tell you, it's time to hope again. Stop living as a victim. It's time to hope again. We have too many Christians who are identifying with Eeyore. You just think life is sour. Too many Christians who are waving the white flag of surrender saying, what's the use? Charles Spurgeon said this, hope itself is like a star, not to be seen in the sunshine of prosperity, but only to be discovered in the night of adversity. You have an adversary in your life, and he wants you to be defeated. He wants you to live as a victim. But bless God, we don't have to live that way. Our God is a God who defends. Our God is a God who is mighty in battle. Somebody say amen. I need you to listen to me. I need you to lock in right now. Because I'm declaring war, spiritual war, against the deadly demonic disease, the spiritual pandemic called hopelessness. The reason I know you have an adversary, because 60% of every evangelical believer in America is self-described themselves as defeated. Wow. Don't we have the good news? Isn't the gospel good news? They feel hopeless. Martin Luther King Jr. said this, we must accept a finite disappointment, but never lose infinite hope. Disappointment is inevitable in your life, but biblical hope is eternal. 2 Corinthians chapter 4. The Apostle Paul gives us this interesting passage. It presents itself as a paradox. In verse 18, Paul says, why we do not look at things which are seen. California, Newsom, Mandami, socialism, your personal crisis. We do not look at the things which are seen, but at the things which are not seen. It is impossible for you to go through life not seeing the things that you can see. The only way that can happen is if you're totally blind. I have just preached, and you didn't even know I just preached. How is it that God commands us to not look at things that are seen? The reason why is in verse 18, for the things which are seen are temporary. They're temporary. Paul is saying, this too shall pass. The disappointment in your life, this too shall pass. The depression, this too shall pass. The sorrow, this too shall pass. The pain, this too shall pass. Whatever has come in your life, it is going to leave your life. Whatever the armies of the Antichrist spirit has assaulted you, I'm here to tell you and announce that this is a season and hope of your life. 1 John chapter 2 says the world is passing away. Praise God. But 2 Corinthians chapter 4 verse 18, but the things which are not seen are eternal. The things that are eternal are immovable, are steadfast, are everlasting, are not being able to be shifting sand in our life. You got to have eyes of revelations to see this. If you do not perceive it in the spiritual, you'll never understand it in the natural. You got to understand the things are eternal. And when you do, you become a victor, not a victim. You become somebody who is more than a conqueror, than somebody who is defeated in their life. Somebody say amen. Ephesians chapter 6, verse 13 says, therefore, take up the whole armor of God, that you might be able to stand in the evil day, and having done all to stand. Stop whimpering. Stop crying. Stop complaining. Stand. Your armor prophesies a conflict in your life. Hopelessness is rampant in our culture. It's characterized by discouragement, despair, and it gives birth to apathy, which leads to surrender and victimhood. And when those things invade your thought, you'll be going, what's the use? My marriage.

increasing, righteousness is fading. What's the use? I'm telling you, nobody in this room is immune from hopelessness. We all give place to the adversary at some points in our life. But I want to give you good news this morning. That door swings both ways. Oh, you didn't hear me. The door that you open to hopelessness in your life, listen, you have the responsibility to slam that door in the enemy's face. I'm having fun preaching. I don't know if you're having fun listening, but I am having fun preaching. King Solomon was called the wisest man that ever lived. He wrestled and fought with the spirit of hopelessness. Ecclesiastes chapter 1, he says, I have seen all the works that are done under the sun, and indeed, all is vanity, a grasping for the wind. And that's what you've been muttering in your underneath your breath for since 2020, hasn't it? Fraudulent elections, pandemics, wicked legislation, unwanted vaccines, public school indoctrination, the craziness of the liberal agenda, hopelessness, births victimhood, and we give up. We throw the white flag of surrender, and we just don't believe anymore. We have lost faith. Can I tell you, we're not the only ones that has faced this battle. We're not the only ones. We're not the first ones to fight against the spirit of the Antichrist. We're not the only ones to ever drink a cup of sorrow in our life. We're not the only ones that had to square our shoulders and face the adversity in our lives. We're not the only one that's been on Satan's hit list. The Apostle Paul says in 1 Corinthians chapter 10, no temptation has overtaken you except which is common to man. But God is faithful. Oh, somebody ought to shout an amen right there. But God is faithful, who will not allow you to be tempted beyond what you're able with. If the temptation will also make a way of escape that you may be able to bear it. Wow. It's easy in a season of insanity, desperation, despair. You look at your family. You look at your prodigals in your family. You look at your current situation, marriage. You look at what's happening in the United States. And you say, there's no hope. A believer who is hopeless, that is fatal in a believer's life. Somebody say, restore my hope. Let me give you three positions that the believer must live in to defeat the spirit of hopelessness. Number one, and I'm not giving you a Christian platitude. I don't have time for that in my life. But number one is this, cast your cares. Cast your cares. You know the scripture better than I do. It's been posted on social media. Iconic scenery, green pastures, sweet music, this wonderful voice. 1 Peter chapter 5, verse 7 says, cast your cares upon him, for he cares for you. It's more than a social media post. Peter writes that as he's preparing to be executed, crucified upside down. Cast your cares on him because he cares for you. So go ahead, cast your cares. Tell God. Tell him about your concerns. Tell him about your confused son. Tell him about your anxiety of raising your children in a world that has lost its mind. Tell him of the reality of the public school system that is indoctrinating your children. Tell him about your alcoholic husband. Tell him about the addiction in your life. Tell him about the health concerns that you have. Tell him about the anxiety that wakes you up in the middle of the night. Tell him about your anger. Tell him about your worry. Tell him about how you feel alone in life. Tell him about your insecurity of your future. Tell him about the enormous pressure that you feel, that the rejection you have experienced, the betrayal that you have had. Tell him everything, believer. Tell him everything. Don't sugarcoat it. Don't hide it. Don't let it go underground. But not only tell him, give it to him. Something that you don't realize about me, and it's not often, but I have suffered anxiety attacks in my life, usually at night, many times on Saturday night. And I'll wake up
after going to sleep and there just feels like blackness around me. I get overwhelmed with worry and a sense of hopelessness. And my wife has to wake up in the middle of the night, lay her hands on me and begin to pray in the spirit. See, it's one thing to verbalize it, but it's a whole nother thing to give it to God. Cast your cares, walking and learning to rest in Jesus. Matthew 11, come to me, all you who are labored and are heavy laden, and I will give you rest. Number two, take your authority. Take authority over the spirit of hopelessness. I'm not a medical doctor, but I do have a degree in chat GPT. Call me Dr. Farrington. Give me your symptoms and I can ask chat to diagnose your disease. Be careful, it's a dark hole, it's a dark hole. I'm not a medical doctor, but I am a spiritual doctor. I can diagnose your spiritual condition. What good would it be if I spent 40 years being a pastor and never told you your true spiritual condition? That every Sunday you would walk into the doctor's office and I would look at the reports of your spiritual condition and give you a nice talk and give you two happy pills and tell you to come back next week, but your soul goes to hell. That's the kind of modern gospel we have sold in America. I'm not dealing with the natural today. I'm not here to give you some fairy dust Christianity. I, like a medical doctor, I gotta have a spiritual responsibility to examine you and then prescribe an effective treatment to cure the spiritual attack in your life. Now, I'm not here to preach a sermon, people. I'm not here to tell you a cute story. Other people called to do that. That's not me. I don't preach for applause. I preach to set you free. I'm here to take something off of your life today. And this spiritual contagion called hopelessness is not some spiritual common cold that you just have to wait it out. Hear me this morning. Hopelessness is demonic. The spirit of doubt and worry, the spirit of anxiety, loneliness, depression. We're witnessing a pandemic of hopelessness that is destroying people's lives because of the moment that we are living in. 2018, CDC reported that 1.4 million people attempted suicide. That number has quadrupled. A scripture and a smiley face emoji isn't going to change that. Suicide is the second leading cause of death between those of the age of 15 to 34. The third leading cause of death between the ages of 10 and 14 is suicide. How hopeless does a child have to be to take their own life? 50% of all lifetime mental health illness begins at the age of 14. 75% of all lifetime mental illness begins by the age of 24. 1 in 8 ER visits involve mental health and addiction issues. And you're telling me this isn't demonic? You're telling me this is just dysfunctional behavior? You're telling me this is a cultural phenomenon? The devil is a liar. Hopelessness, birthplace is hell. I'm not a medical doctor, but I'm going to treat you like a spiritual doctor. I'm going to try to get you delivered from that spiritual sickness that has invaded every part of our culture. For 6.5 years, Kathy and I have taken communion every Saturday night. Sometimes we have taken communion every day of the week, and we read Psalms 91. I believe it is the only thing that has kept me from not quitting this thing. The only thing that has kept me being able to come to the pulpit week after week and preaching with clarity and boldness and courage, it's not a scheme, it's not a strategy, it is only by the Holy Spirit. There is power in the blood.

Father of this house, I apply the blood of Jesus over the doorpost of every person, every family that is a part of the Destiny family. Listen, the blood of Jesus is against you, Satan. There's power in the blood of Jesus.

and a new victory and a restored hope in your life. Revelation chapter 12, they overcame him by the blood of the Lamb and the word of their testimony. I am declaring war right now by the authority of Jesus Christ and the power of the blood of Jesus over the spirit of hopelessness in your life. Jesus said, I give you the keys of the kingdom in Matthew chapter 16. Whatever you bind on earth shall be bound in heaven, and whatever loose on earth shall be loose in heaven. I bind hopelessness. I bind depression. I bind anxiety. I bind the spirit of suicide. I bind every curse that has been spoken over your life. I say to the enemy of your soul, I rebuke you in the name of Jesus Christ. Sometimes you have to point your spiritual finger in your enemy's face and let him know, because of the cross of Jesus Christ, he is a defeated foe. You have to square your shoulders spiritually, push your spiritual chest out, and say, under the anointing of the Holy Spirit, you have no place in my life. You have no place in my marriage, no place in my family, no place in my church. I declare it in the name of Jesus Christ. Somebody give him a praise right now. Number three, and this will be short, and you'll get to take your medicine in 7 minutes. Number three, somebody made a smart comment. Security, take that person out, please. Number three, ask God for what you need. Call me old fashioned. Call me old fashioned. I still believe in the power of an old fashioned prayer. Do you understand? You're looking at one of the most blessed men you'll ever meet. Not because of what I have. Because I have a praying mom right down here who knows how to get to the throne of God and pray for her son. I believe that you can ask God for what you need. I believe you have the privilege of petitioning heaven. So if you're believing God to restore hope in your life, it starts by you beginning to ask God. James chapter 4, verse 3. You have not because you ask not. If you need hope in your life, ask him this morning. 1 John chapter 5. Now this is the confidence that we have in him. If that we ask anything according to his will, he hears us. I'm guaranteeing you this morning, God hears you this morning. Jeremiah 33, verse 3 says, call unto me, and I will answer and show you great and mighty things that you do not know. Jesus said in Matthew chapter 7, ask and you shall be given. Seek and you will find. Knock and it will be open unto you. Somebody say, restore my hope. I want you to stand right now. Want to ask, how many people believe this book? How many people believe it? This book declares he's more than able in your life. He's more than able. So whatever has come against you, whatever it is, this is your moment of freedom. There's a place at the throne of God for you right now in this moment. Hebrews chapter 4, verse 16 says, let us come boldly to the throne of grace. How many people need grace right now in their life?

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3: Can you believe it's already August? As fall approaches, many of us are thinking about the upcoming school year or remembering the first days of school growing up. This is an exciting time for many students. But what about those holding a positive pregnancy test? Unplanned pregnancies seem more common than ever, and for the young woman carrying a new life, she feels a huge range of emotions. She's picturing how others will respond to her pregnancy, wondering whether they will notice. She may have told her partner, or she may be isolated, filled with shame, and looking for a way out. 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
7: In 1796, George Washington made one of the most consequential decisions in American history. He chose not to seek a third term as president. So why does that matter? Because America was not built on permanent rulers. It was built on ordered liberty. Faith teaches that authority is a stewardship, not a possession. Leaders are accountable to God for how they use power. And why does that still matter today? Because republics survive when leaders respect limits and citizens defend them. Washington's lesson still stands. A republic is preserved when power has limits, and public service remains a duty to God and country, not a path to personal rule.
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10: Welcome to today's message from Pastor Justin Soto of River City Baptist Church of Natomas. The example of our Savior being full of grace and truth found in John 1:14 is a pattern that they strive to emulate at RCBC, standing strong in the principles and truths of God's Word with a heart of grace and love interwoven into the fabric of who they are, as illustrated by the message preached. As you listen, prayerfully consider what the Lord would have for you through today's message. Now, here's Pastor Justin.
11: As I said earlier, maybe a little briefer message because of communion time. Oftentimes, usually about 35 to 40 minutes I preach, and on communion about 25 minutes, so a little briefer than normal. But I'm going to continue on our series, as you can see on the screen there, and we're going to talk about Jesus one-on-one. And thus far, we've talked about Jesus with Nicodemus. We've talked about Jesus with the rich young ruler. We've talked about Jesus with Martha. And Jesus on Father's Day in his high priestly John 17 prayer to his Father. So Jesus one-on-one with his Father. We got a because of the divine nature of the scriptures, we have a snippet into the dialogue between Jesus, the Son of God, God the Son, and his Father in that John 17 prayer. And then last week, Jesus and the woman in the midst from John chapter 8. And so today, we're going to take this time that Jesus commemorated the Passover with his apostles, preparing them and himself also for the events that were about to transpire, including his own false arrest, false trial, and his crucifixion, where he willingly laid down his life for you and for me for salvation's sake. And so we're going to take his dialogue, this brief little dialogue with Judas, and to continue with our thoughts on Jesus one-on-one, and then we're going to kind of transition into the subsequent verses there where he talks about the Passover and what it means and such. And so let's look there at Matthew chapter 26. Actually, you know what? Let's turn to John chapter 6, and I want to go there first, then we'll get back to Matthew where Brother Eric read earlier here today. John chapter 6 actually begins with a great story, one I'm guessing that you're familiar with and that you know of. In John chapter 6, you look at verse 1, it says, after these things, Jesus went up over the Sea of Galilee, which is the Sea of Tiberias, and a great multitude followed him because they saw his miracles, which he did on them that were diseased. In the next few verses, Jesus is going to take a boy's lunch, a boy who brought his lunch, and he is going to feed 5,000 men plus women plus children and then package up leftovers in the form of 12 baskets to go. I think the boy took all those leftovers home. I think the mom of the boy, and I'm adding a little bit here just so you know, I think the mom said to the boy, he said, I'm going to go hear Jesus preach. And she said, let me pack you a little lunch. And so she packed a little lunch for him, because that's what moms do, right? Pack their son's little lunches. And he runs over to hear Jesus preach, and then he is willing to share and give to Jesus. Jesus blesses the food, multiplies it, and a little conjecture here, if I may, but I think the boy brought the 12 baskets back. Hey, Mom, you're never going to believe what happened here. And so that story is a familiar one. I'm imagining that you know that story. And then we see that Jesus then crosses over there, the Sea of Galilee, the Sea of Tiberias, as it's mentioned. Only in the Gospel of John is it mentioned by that name. And the apostles cross, and he stays behind. And then the people see the apostles get in the ship, and they see Jesus left behind, and then Jesus is gone, and they ask themselves, where did he go? And so then they follow him, and you'll see there in verse 25. I'm going to give you just a quick version of John chapter 6. I'm going to get to the last couple verses of John 6 to bring us back to Judas. So they follow Jesus, and they said in verse 25, when they had found him on the other side of the sea, they said unto him, Rabbi, when camest thou hither? And Jesus answered, because they saw the apostles get in the ship, but Jesus remained on the land. And of course, Jesus walked on the water, caught up with the apostles and such. And so they follow Jesus. And Jesus tells them in verse 26, you're not seeking me. You're seeking me because of the things that you witnessed, the miracles. You want more bread, is what Jesus says there in verse number 26. And I think part of maturing as a Christian is not wanting the things of the Lord, but wanting the Lord. And there's a big difference there. Let me give you some lyrics to a famous hymn. Once it was the blessing, now it is the Lord. Once it was the feeling, now it is His word. Once His gift I wanted, now the giver own. Once I sought for healing, now Himself alone. So Jesus is trying to pull them into a little bit more of maturity in their walk with Him. They're following Him, and we sometimes, oh, I got to get to church because I need to hear a message, and I got to, I got to be around people, and those are all good reasons to maybe start coming to church. But as we mature in Christ, it's I got to get closer to God because I got to go to church so I can learn more about Him. I want to read His Word. Sometimes when we're first reading His Word, it's all new and it's wonderful. We want to learn these things, and that's certainly a great place to start. But after a while, it's like, I just want to, like Paul said in Philippians chapter 3, that I may know Him and the power of His resurrection, the fellowship of His suffering. And so we see in this passage of Scripture that Jesus is trying to pull on them a little bit, to be a little bit more dedicated to Him. But they push back on Him a little bit. And so He says to them, verse 26, I send you because ye seek me, not because ye saw the miracles, but because ye did eat of the loaves and were filled. For labor not for the meat that perisheth, but that which may endure unto everlasting life. And they kind of push back on Him a little bit. Then He talks about manna from heaven in the Old Testament. And then He tells them that I am like the manna because I came from heaven. And now they really start pushing back. Now these are all people that we'll call disciples. These are not skeptics or naysayers. These are people who've already begun a journey following Christ. But they're taken aback by this, and they're not sure how to process what Jesus is saying. And then in verse 48, He says, I am the bread of life. And so He's kind of building. Every time He tries to pull, they kind of push back, so He pulls a little harder. And He then calls Himself the bread of life, and he gives them some Old Testament illustrations of their own history, and back and forth. He then tells them this. And I'm thankful that in the Bible, there are passages of Scripture that I don't understand. There are passages of Scripture that I can't fully wrap my mind around, and I can't fully comprehend. And there are sometimes I go to the Bible and I say, I know it says that, and I don't fully understand it, but I'm just going to trust the Lord. Because if you have to understand everything in order for it to be true, then your own mind and your own intellect becomes the final authority. Whereas if it's just like, it's in the book and I just believe it. Because Jesus said to them, except ye eat my flesh and drink my blood, you cannot be saved. And again, and we understand, even looking hindsight, what He meant by that. He was talking about His broken body, His shed blood. We're going to partake of communion today, which is a symbol of His broken body and His shed blood. And we, even looking back, knowing through the filter of having the privilege of seeing Calvary going backwards, we still are taking it like, it's not the easiest thing to process. So those disciples were certainly, shocked by what Jesus was saying. Verse 60 of John 6. Many therefore of His disciples, when they had heard this, said, this is a hard saying. Who can hear it? So He goes back and forth with the apostles, and again, many of His disciples, look at verse 66 now. From that time, many of His disciples went back and walked no more with Him, because they couldn't fully understand the principle that Jesus was trying to convey to them. They walked back and went no more with Him. I'll just say this. It's okay to table things in your heart. It's okay to say, I just don't fully understand this, or I don't fully understand the teaching here. Because, by the way, we're never going to fully understand everything ever. This book is inexhaustible. There is no bottom. There's no deep. I mean, it's like beyond the Mariana Trench, right? You just got to keep on swimming and just keep on going down. You're never going to know it all. So if there comes a thing that you don't fully understand, whether it's, you just trust it to be true. Creation. I believe in the Bible account of creation, just so you know. And there are some things I think I grasp in regards to the biblical account of creation but there are still some things I don't fully understand, and that's okay. And somebody might come to say, what about this, that, and the other? I say, you know what? I don't have a great answer, but I could rebut to them, what about this, that, and the other on this vantage point as well? But I'm okay by saying I believe it. It's in the book. I understand a lot of this book because the Holy Spirit lives inside of me, and I've studied it for 3+ decades. But there's still so much that I'm learning. But these disciples, they were 66 again. From that time, many of his disciples went back and walked no more with him. Will you also go away? Jesus says, Simon Peter said, who are we going to go to? Verse 68, you have the words of the eternal life. Verse 70, Jesus answered them, haven't I chosen you 12 and one of you is a devil? He spake of Judas Iscariot. That's the Judas we're talking about today. We're going to talk about a very brief dialogue between Jesus and Judas back in Matthew 26. And look back there where we started. Brother Eric read earlier from Matthew chapter 26. And beginning there at verse 17. Now the first day of the feast of the unleavened bread, the disciples came to Jesus saying unto him, where wilt thou that we prepare for thee to eat the Passover? And he said, go into the city to such a man and say unto him, the master saith, my time is at hand. I will keep the Passover at the house with my disciple. And the disciples did as Jesus

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1: The Bible says Jesus will save to the uttermost all those who come to him with a heart of faith. It doesn't matter how far we've fallen, for Jesus will save us from the guttermost to the uttermost.
0: Today's word of encouragement is presented by Mosley Collins Injury Lawyers, 916-ALL-4s for legal help.
2: I say unto you that one of you shall betray me. And they were exceeding sorrowful and began every one of them to say unto him, Lord, is it I? Is it me? Am I the one that's going to betray the Son of Man? Let me give you some verses. Old Testament, Zechariah 13:6 says, And one shall say unto him, What are these wounds in thine hands? Then he shall answer, Those with which I was wounded in the house of my friends. Zechariah chapter 12 and 13 and 14 speak much about Jesus' crucifixion, almost as much as Isaiah 53 and almost as much as Psalms 22. It's probably the third most prominent group of scriptures that talk about Jesus' crucifixion. And it says, the wounds in his hand, where'd you get those wounds? My friend, betrayest thou the Son of Man with a kiss? Wounded in the house of his friends is prophetically speaking of Judas. They're all, 13 of them are sitting there, and Jesus, they're partaking of the holiest meal they'll have probably all year together. And Jesus chimes in and says, oh, by the way, one of you this day is going to betray me. In a fulfillment of Zechariah 13:6. The psalmist said, and there's several psalms that allude to this, but Psalm 41:9 is one that comes to mind for me. It says, yea, mine own friend, my familiar friend in whom I trusted, which did eat of my bread, hath lifted up his heel against me. And there's some connotation to even Genesis chapter 3 with a heel, and we won't get into all that either. But so those Old Testament passages are going to point to the fact that somebody is going to betray Jesus, and Jesus says, it's going to be tonight, and it's one of you guys that's going to betray me. And so let's look at the responses here. So all of them are saying, is it me? Is it me? Is it me? Look at verse 24. The Son of Man goeth, Jesus speaking of himself, calling himself the Son of Man. The Son of Man goeth as it is written of him, but woe unto the man by whom the Son of Man is betrayed. So he basically says, what's destined to happen to the Messiah is going to happen to me, because this is the path of salvation that has to happen. Jesus has to die. Jesus has to shed his blood. Jesus has to be broken in order for us to be saved. Without the resurrection, there is no salvation. Without the shed blood on the cross, there is no salvation. It has to happen. Right. The justice of the Father is only satisfied by sacrifice. And there's only one sacrifice worthy of that satisfaction, and that's the Lord himself. So the Son of Man's going as it's going to happen. But woe unto the man by whom the Son of Man is betrayed. It had been good for him that he had not been born. Alluding back to those passages, there's some also in Acts chapter 1 when Matthias is given interim status there and referring to Judas Iscariot as well. But look at verse 25. Then Judas, which betrayed him, answered and said, Master, is it I? You ever been in a room of many people, but there's a little bit more of a connection with one person that the other people in the circle aren't getting, for either good or bad, right? It's like there's two people that are kind of dialed into each other in a group of many, and the many don't even grasp the concept that there are two that are just connected. And I think that's what we see here. Jesus and Judas are connected, and Judas, I mean, I don't know what he means by, is it, I have three different hypotheses for you here on what he means by that. But what Jesus says to him, we'll get to in a moment. These are the three different reasons that he could have said, is it I? The others said, is it I? And he's just blending in. They said, Jesus said, one of you is going to betray me. And Peter chimes in, is it I? And James and John and Andrew and Bartholomew, and they all start saying, is it I? Is it I? Is it I? And so Judas thinks to himself, well, I got to kind of ask

0: that question too, so people don't focus on me. So it could be he's just blending in, possibly. And we see that in church sometimes. Some of the people come to church. I remember when I first started going to church, faithfully, like super faithfully, my family was in and out of church my entire upbringing. I mean, I was going to church when I was really, really, really young. But I really got involved in church as a teenager. And the reason I really got involved in church as a teenager was because of the Dawn. Well, a girl, actually. Her name was Dawn. So she was very cute, and I kind of liked her. And she was at church, and she went to a different high school than me. And I thought to myself, I can't see her at my high school, so I have to go to church to see her. That's not the best motives to go to church, just so you know. But, you know, 38 years later, however long ago that was, and so sometimes people come with ulterior motives. Again, some people come to church, you know, they want to sell you on some kind of product, right? I got to go to church to build my clientele up. Again, that's not good motives to go to church. Is he just blending in? I don't know, maybe. Or is he trying to fool the Lord? Now, if you're trying to fool the Lord, that's a pretty hard task. Did it ever occur to us that nothing ever occurred to God? Nothing ever heard. It's not like Jesus is going to say, oh, you fooled me, Judas. But we sometimes do that, don't we? I mean, we think we can, you know, sometimes, you know, as if God doesn't know our browser history, right? God knows. We're not fooling him. So is he just trying to blend in with the others because they said it's an eye? Is he trying to, does he legitimately think he can fool the Lord? Maybe, I don't know. Is he simply in denial? I don't know. But I'll tell you what I do know. The fourth reason, and the real reason you should say is that I, is this. I believe that we should be honest, first with the Lord, and also with ourselves. And I think there's a lack of honesty in Judas, and I think there's also a lack of honesty sometimes in Justin Soto. I'm sometimes not as honest with the Lord as I know I need to be. And one thing about communion is it's about coming to the Lord and saying, just opening yourself up and being fully honest. I don't believe is his honesty, but I believe that's what it should be. And I believe that's what communion is. And again, we take communion maybe 8 to 10 times per year as a church. And one of the aspects of communion that I treasure is that we go to the Lord and we have a little teeny wafer. And it's representative of Jesus' broken body, broken for us. And we can, you know, as oft as ye eat this bread and drink this cup, ye do show the Lord's death till he come again, right? That's what 1 Corinthians says. And so we see that it's a reminder of an honesty, a transparency, even a vulnerability before the Lord. And so is it I? I don't believe it was an honest, is it I? Maybe the other apostles were honestly saying, is it I? Let me give you a story. Back when I was in Bible college, we had chapel. Every single day, chapel was 11 o'clock, and it was always some of the staff or faculty from the Bible college who would preach. I shouldn't say always, but many times was some of our professors preaching. They'd sometimes bring in guest preachers who would come and preach. And so a friend of mine and I, we rode together in our secular job about 45 minutes every single day, and we would get cassette tapes. These little plastic things that look like this have two little holes in them. And those cassette tapes were sermons. We didn't always do this, but we oftentimes would, or sometimes at least, take the cassette tapes and put them in the tape recorder in the car, and we would listen to sermons. And we were, then we thought to ourselves, well, let's go to the bookstore at the college. They had this big old giant binder, and they had all the sermons from the last 25 years that were recorded. And there were some preachers we really liked. They were pulpiteers. I mean, people who could, and I've heard some preachers before, and Brother Jeff, you've been in ministry, you know there's some guys that can really, what we used to say, shuck the cord. Some really good, just phenomenal pulpiteers. And there was a couple guys that we felt like, these guys are just, you know, they're just great preachers. We'd get their tape. We'd pay a dollar. What you do is you'd say it had a, everything had a big old booklet. You'd go through it and you could look it up by, you know, name of the preacher or sermon or date or what have you. We went back to years prior and there was one preacher. He was a zealot, man. He was on fire and his sermons were so awesome. And boy, we'd listen to those, get all pumped up. Sadly, though, at the time that we were listening to those sermons, he had already forfeited his ministry and forfeited his family and was, as far as I knew at the time, not even in church anymore. But his sermons, woo! We plugged one in particular. We went back 10 years or however long ago it was, and he said in his sermon, that was YouTube back in, you know, 1993, and we can now just go YouTube and get every sermon ever preached ever if you want to. And we got to be careful, some of those guys on the internet, just so you know. And I'm one of them on the internet as well. And you got to be careful on everybody. Everybody's got to, it always has to flow from here. It doesn't matter who they are. And so just so you know, myself included. But he said this very dynamic in the sermon cassette that we were playing on the way to work while we were driving, and we do that oftentimes, or sometimes at least, listen to those sermons. If I ever fail, it'll not because of morality. It'll be because of X, Y, and Z in his sermon. And I'm thinking to myself, yeah, just 10 years later or 15 years later, we're listening to this. You see, anybody and everybody, there's no perfect marriage. Any marriage here, I mean, Frank and Ruth just celebrated 56 years yesterday, July 4th, right, Brother Frank? Amen. 56 years of marriage, and that's awesome for them. I think Rob's parents were married over 60 years, and Robbie's grandfather just passed away last year. 62, was that Rob, your parents? 64 years! That is awesome. I'm just saying, every single marriage that we described, I know Paul and Becky over 50 years as well, he told me that recently, any of those marriages aren't guaranteed. It's going to take the Lord, it's going to take some work, and it's going to take some.
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17: Luke chapter 13, where Jesus' disciples, they come to him, and they talk about two tragic instances that had just happened in which people had lost their lives. And they say to him, basically, Jesus, the reason why these people died is because they're way worse sinners than the rest of us, right? Like, it's so ridiculous, but I think we do the same thing. And they say that, expecting Jesus to affirm them, saying, yep, you're right, you're good, they're bad, they're dead, you're not. Hallelujah, right? But Jesus says no, and I'm paraphrasing here, of course, but he says no, that you could not be more wrong. He says, don't you realize that could have been you? He said, instead of piling on or instead of focused on someone else's, being focused on someone else's sin, deal with your own. Instead of being consumed by your pride, have some humility. But I mean, come on. Again, let's just be real honest here. We love to pile on when people screw up. We love to point at people, especially publicly. We love to look on and say, oh my gosh, shame on them. That is ridiculous. I would never do such a thing. But come on, let's just be real honest here. Let's take an example, something that's been in the news recently, right? Bribe someone to get my kid into a better college? I would never. Aunt Becky, how could you? See, we say we would never do that, but you'll harass your kid's teacher over the grade that they gave your kid. And listen, let's be clear. I'm not drawing a moral equivalence between those two things because they're not equivalent. But if we're being really brutally honest, the biggest difference between those two actions is one is something you can do when you have lots of money, and one you can still do even if you don't, right? So when I hear about a story like that, rather than getting all self-righteous and saying, oh, I would never do that. Come on, I'm a parent of two young kids. I want to look at my own heart and just say, okay, is there anything, whatever leads to that, is there even a sliver of that in my own heart where I would have such a like sick obsession with like manipulating the world to help my kids be successful that if I had access to those kind of resources, I would go and do that sort of thing? I want to say, okay, whatever, like what's going on is awful, and don't hear me trying to say it's not awful because it is awful. But rather than pile on, I just want to say, is there any of that in me, right? Or let's just take a generic example. Some CEO or corporate bigwig or politician or even pastor has to resign because of financial impropriety or abusing their power in some way or just being a massive jerk, which seems to happen a lot these days. That it's so easy for us to look at those situations and say, oh my gosh, I can't believe they would behave in that way. I would never do that, right? And listen, don't hear me for a second defending people who would abuse positions of power to their own advantage or would use their positions of power to hurt others. I am not defending that for a second. But come on, how certain are we that we wouldn't act in that same way if we had that kind of, come on, is there anything in my heart? So just when I hear about those things in the world, here's just a personal discipline that I try to apply, and maybe this will be helpful, is that instead of sort of piling on, instead of getting into this sort of like outrage spin cycle where I just hear about something awful in the world and I clutch my little metaphorical pearls and go, oh my gosh, thank goodness I'm not like them and I'm so good and they're so bad. Instead of doing that, I just want to ask the question, God, what seeds have been planted in my heart that need to be uprooted before they grow into that, right? Instead of me just getting all self-righteous, God, is any of that in me? And would you help me to uproot it? Would you help me to uproot it? I wonder if you need that same reminder. I think, you know, so often we hear about people who make terrible mistakes and do awful things, and we just need to remember, but for the grace of God go I. And we need to remember that for every fallen leader, for every person who blew up their family because of their own bad decisions, for every person who got busted for some sort of unethical behavior, there was a moment in their lives where they looked at somebody else who fell before them, and what did they say? That'll never be. So I don't want to fall into that trap, and I don't think God wants us to fall into that trap. Let's keep going. Verse 15. For the day of the Lord is near upon all nations. As you have done, it shall be done to you. Your deeds shall return on your own head. For as you have drunk on my holy mountain, so all the nations shall drink continually. They shall drink and swallow and shall be as though they had never been. The cup or a drink to be poured out is a metaphor for God's judgment throughout Scripture. If you know the story of Jesus in the Garden of Gethsemane before his death, he prays, Father, if it be your will, let this cup pass from me. That's the metaphor. But then now, as we get into the final part of the book, there is a significant shift in tone where it goes from addressing Edom and their issues to this message of hope and restoration for Israel. Verse 17. But in Mount Zion, there shall be those who escape. It shall be holy, and the house of Jacob shall be a fire, and the house of Joseph a flame, and the house of Esau stubble, stubble being another metaphor for God's judgment. They shall burn them and consume them, and there shall be no survivor for the house of Esau, for the Lord has spoken. Those, verse 19, of the Negeb shall possess Mount Esau. Those in the Shephelah shall possess the land of the Philistines. They shall possess the land of Ephraim and the land of Samaria. And Benjamin shall possess Gilead. The exiles of this host of the people of Israel shall possess the land of the Canaanites as far as Zarephath. And the exiles of Jerusalem who are in Sepharad shall possess the cities of the Negev. By the way, the key to pronouncing weird Bible names or Bible places in front of large groups of people, confidence. Hang on to that in case you ever need it. Lots of weird names of places there, but here's the big idea. Here's what God is saying through the prophet. There will be a time when Israel's land will be restored. That is a reoccurring message in the Old Testament from the prophets. Will Israel be punished for their wickedness? Yep. Will there be some destruction and some suffering? Yep. Will it look for a while like the bad guys are going to win and Israel's going to be destroyed? Yep. But will God eventually restore his people? And that's the promise there. And it says in the final verse, Savior shall go up to Mount Zion to rule Mount Esau, and the kingdom shall be the Lord's. He's saying God is going to bring forth righteous leaders who will rule with justice and wisdom and divine authority. And it's interesting sitting here as 21st century Christians that we can see God's fulfillment of that promise is so much greater than anything Obadiah could have seen. Will God restore his people? Yes, he will. But will that restoration just be confined to this small area that we know as Israel, this small remnant of people? No, it will not. It is certainly true in the years following Obadiah that God would raise up all sorts of different kings, some of whom were capable and competent, and God would work through them to do some good things in and through Israel. But we also know that a day would come when a different sort of king would step onto the scene. In this king, there would not be a hint of pride or egoism or violence. And this king would make a way for all people to be rescued and redeemed, not just a small remnant. This king would speak of a kingdom that is not about restored land, but is instead about a restored relationship with God. This king, instead of conquering through power or violence, this king, instead of just simply being another leader with an outsized ego, he would, Philippians 2 tells us, make himself nothing. He would conquer by giving up his life on the cross, and he would die, and he would rise again to remind us that our greatest enemies, Satan, sin, and death, will not win in the end. He would make a way not just for the Jewish people, but for Jew and Gentile alike, to all who believe in him to be restored into their relationship with God. And he would make this true, what the Apostle Paul would write years later, that there is neither Jew nor Greek, there is neither slave nor free, there is no male and female, for you are all one in Christ Jesus. That's Galatians 3:28. Was Obadiah's vision of restoration correct? Yes, it was. But it was only a small part of God's larger vision to redeem and rescue the world. Now, I want to take just a little bit to talk through some big ideas concerning pride because these are so important. And then we're going to look at just three quick ideas about pride we can glean from the text, and we'll get you out of here on time. First, just so we're clear and just to repeat again, when the Bible talks about pride, it's not talking about being proud of people you love or just being glad at, you know, being able to contribute to the world or glad at what you were able to accomplish through a hard day's work. But it's talking about this excessive obsession with our own importance, an overinterest in personal status. And we've said before that pride is a trap. That pride lures us in with promises of greatness, but it ultimately will cut you off and cut me off from what we want out of life and what God wants for us. See, pride will take us to the place where we would rather ruin a relationship than admit that we were wrong. Right? Pride will take us to a place where we would rather alienate the people we love the most than say that we're sorry. Pride will take us to a place where we always want more, and we don't know why we want more. We just want more, more money, more stuff, more power, more attention. But we just, again, have no sight or no sense of what's the point of all of it. Pride will tell us you just need more. Pride will destroy your spiritual life because it will lull you into believing that you have no need to depend on God because you are self-sufficient. And listen, no matter who you are, no matter where you've been, no matter what you've done, no matter where you're going, no matter how much money is in your bank account, or no matter how many people know your name, you, just like me, have tremendous incentive to identify the pride in your heart and root it out. And that is true for a number of reasons, but I will give you just some examples to show you what I'm talking about here. I've talked to a lot of people. You've probably talked to a lot of people, but I have never met the person who says to me, you know, gosh, my favorite quality about my spouse, I'm going to have to go with their defensiveness. I just love how defensive they get. It really makes any sort of difficult conversation we have to have go really smoothly. Right? I've never met the employee who says, gosh, you know, I just love, my favorite thing about my boss is how she can just never admit that she's wrong. She can't laugh at herself. She can't just sort of acknowledge when she needs help. I just love that about her. I hope I can work for her for the rest of my life, right? I've never met the person who says, you know, growing up, my father never apologized to me even once. And I just really appreciate that about him. And while we're on the subject, I just love how he would always get so angry anytime he was confronted with his own shortcoming. I've never met the person who says, man, I really love to do business with that person because she is just so obsessed with her own reputation and getting more attention. I've never met the person who says, you know, I gotta say, this life of just sort of trying to get as much attention as I can for myself, it's really working out great for me. There's a lot of joy, a lot of peace, just general kind of happiness in my life, right? Talk to a lot of people. I've never heard anybody say those things. When we let pride take control, it will promise us so much, but in the end, it's a trap. In the end, it's a trap. It cannot deliver. And listen, come on. Some of us in this room, there is tension right now in a relationship that matters to you a lot. And you know what you could do to help make things better. You know that if you were the one to initiate, it would make things better. If you took the first step, it would make things better. You know that that's true, but you're not doing it. Why? Because your pride won't let. And some of you might say, yeah, I know this is partially my fault, but it's mostly their fault, so I can't be the one to initiate just out of the principle of it, right? Listen, let's just be real honest here. I am all for having principles. I am against having principles that are going to ruin your life. Right? Let's put it a different way. Let's just keep poking at this. You're welcome. I am against having principles that are stupid. And the I'm not going to be the first to apologize out of principle, that is like the definition, all right? Some of you just are having a hard time communicating with your kids or with your parents or with people that are important to you. And I know the issues are complicated. But at the end of the day, it's because of your pride. For some of us, we just know. Just deep in our hearts, we feel it. We know that God is calling us to make a change or take a risk or donate the money to the cause that we know is close to his heart or to take that step of faith or to start that project or to scale things back or just make some sort of change. We know that God is calling us to do it, but we just can't. Why? Pride. I love what Lance has said couple times over the last few weeks, that on some level, if we're going to see God do cool things through us, we sort of need to be willing to look stupid every once in a while, right? And that's really true. We get so consumed with our pride that we can't step into what God is calling us to do. Or here's another one. There are some of us who we would say, I don't even believe in God. I don't have a relationship. I have no interest in God. And the reason is because I have all these questions. I have all sorts of questions out there and nobody can help me with these questions. And listen, I'm not dismissing your questions. There are lots of great questions out there that are worth wrestling with. But come on. You know just as well as I that it's not a. And if you fall into any of those categories I just listed, you're probably very upset with me for pointing that out. Why? Because if there's one thing that pride doesn't like, it's being pointed out. But I'm telling you, once we're aware of it, that is God's grace for us, because once we know about it, we can do something about it, and we can step out of the trap. I mean, and let's look at this real quick from a more communal perspective. We say in Bridgeway's identity statement that we want to be a scripture-soaked and spirit-led community. We simply cannot be that if we're ruled by pride. So hopefully we're clear. There's a lot of bad news when it comes to pride, right? Like pride, bad, don't recommend it, right? But here's the good news. God offers us something better. God offers us something better, and there's an important progression here. God offers us his grace. Grace that tells us in our imperfection, we are loved by God. In our failures, in our sin, despite the fact that we don't have it all together, we are loved perfectly by God who sent his son, who went to the cross to deal with our sin so that we could be restored in relationship with him. That is grace. And because there is grace for us, it is safe to admit that we praise God for that. And because that is true, you and I, we can live with humility. We don't have to be ruled by pride. We can live with humility, and humility will open the doors that pride will only slam shut. We can, with God's help, live with humility. We don't have to live like people who are always trying to prove something to someone. Instead, we can live with a sense of humble others-centeredness that benefits our spiritual lives, that invites people in instead of driving them away, that will help us professionally, that lowers our blood, and that helps us escape the trap of pride so that we can live for something that is bigger and better and more soul-satisfying than our own ego and reputation. So as we wrap up, three quick things from Obadiah directly related. Number one, pride is not only a trap, pride is a liar. Pride is a liar. God says to the Edomites in verse 3, your pride of your heart has deceived you. Pride deceives us in innumerable ways, just a few of them. Pride makes us believe we are self-sufficient when in fact we are dependent for everything on God. Or here's another one. This is a very American idea right here. Pride makes us believe that we are self-made, that everything we have is the product of our own hard work and we have no one to thank for it but ourselves. That is not true at all. For any one of us in this room, any success we have had in any arena of life is a combination of our own hard work and a million factors that you and I had absolutely no control. And when we fall into the trap of believing that we've earned everything we've had, it absolutely is another thing that pride does. It wrecks our sense of gratitude. And there are a million studies out there that'll show you that gratitude and happiness are just absolutely connected. Pride will say, no, no, you're self-made. You don't need to be thankful to anyone, right? Pride makes us believe that we are indestructible, like Edom living up in the mountains, when we are much more fragile than we. Pride will make us believe that people respect us because of our big ego and everything else, when really all we've done is made them, that they don't respect us, they only. And while pride is a liar, humility tells the truth. Humility helps us to recognize with gratitude how much God and others have contributed to our success. Humility helps us to recognize that we're dependent upon God. Humility leads us to act in a way that will gain the respect of others and not just their fear. So pride is not only a trap, pride is a liar. Number two, pride will not have the final word. Though you soar aloft like the eagle, it says in verse 4, though your nest is set among the stars, from there I will bring you down, declares the Lord. And then in verse 15, it says, as you have done, it shall be done to you. Your deeds shall return on your own head. Jesus in Luke chapter 16 says that what is exalted before men is an abomination before. And in 1 Peter, it says that God opposes the proud, but gives grace, grace, grace, grace, grace. When we choose to live in a posture of pride, we are rejecting God's ways to our own detriment and destruction. And God in his mercy says in Obadiah and countless other places, if that's what you want, okay, fine, but it is not going to end well for you. Pride provokes the wrath of God. Humility invites his favor. And in the sight of God and all its glory, all his glory, every ounce of human pride will be revealed in all its smallness. Last thing, there is a way that is better than pride. There is a way that is better than pride. Verse 17, but in Mount Zion, there shall be those who escape and it shall be holy. And then in verse 21, it says that saviors shall go up to Mount Zion to rule Mount Esau and the kingdom shall be the Lord's. As Christians, we can read these ancient verses and be reminded of God's invitation to us to escape the shackles of sin and receive grace and mercy and forgiveness that comes not from an earthly king, but from a heavenly king. We can recognize that the holiness, like what is described in verse 17, is not the result of our own perfection. but it is the result of God's mercy towards those who would come to him in humble repentance. We're invited into a kingdom that does not simply exist in one small corner of the world, but a kingdom that exists all over the world and will go on time. There's a way that is better. So what we can do is we can heed the words of the prophet and heed the example of our humble King Jesus, and we can let go of pride. Pride is a trap, and our Heavenly Father who loves you and loves me wants us to, amen? Amen. So here's what we're going to do as we close. In the last several weeks, Pastor Lance and Pastor Parnell have had different ones of us stand if you're struggling with, you know, different physical, emotional situations, and we've kind of laid hands and prayed for you. Here's what we're going to do today. I just believe, to be real honest with you, that pride is something that exists in every single one of us, right? So what I want to invite us to do is if we could just stand all together. And what I want us to do is just as individuals and then as a collective community, you can go ahead and stand if you're able. I want us to close in prayer as individuals and as a community in sort of this sense of collective, hopeful repentance, that we might come to God together and say, God, we humbly repent of the pride in our hearts. Would you help us to be men and women who walk in humility? And then just as a community, God, just to say to him that we don't want to be a community ruled by pride. We want to live with the humility that Jesus modeled for us. So let's do that. We're going to pray. And then after I say amen, our prayer team is up front. We'll be up here. They would love to be able to pray for you. They are hoping you'll come see them for prayer. So if anything was provoked this morning that you just need some prayer or anything you got going on, please come see them. But let's pray and we'll be dismissed. God, thank you that in your kindness, you show us a way that is better than pride. God, as we stand before you, we acknowledge the fact that living in each of our hearts, my own included, there is pride that has damaged relationships, that there is pride that has caused me to act in ways that are not honoring to you. There is pride that has caused me to lack wisdom and to just act in destructive. So we're asking, Holy Spirit, for each one of us that you would root out the pride in our hearts, that God, you would shine your light into our hearts so that we might see our pride. We know that the people we love the most see it, the people we love the most, it's hurting them. But we have such a hard time seeing it in the mirror. So would you, in your grace and your mercy, expose our pride? So that we might respond not in guilt and shame, but in humble repentance, knowing that you are a God who loves and who forgives and has grace for us. And may you purify our hearts so that we might walk in humility. And God, as a community, we are before you again in hopeful and humble repentance for the ways that we have acted pridefully, for the ways that we've considered our own interests above the interests of others. Would you, again, help us to identify our pride, to root out our pride so that we might walk in the wholeness of humility. And God, we might have the strength on our own to do that for a moment, but we don't have the strength to do time. So we need your help. We need your help. Holy Spirit, would you move in our hearts in such a way that we might live with that Christ-centered humility for your glory and for our joy? We pray these things in the name of our humble King Jesus. Amen.
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23: It's so unusual to the Jews, this idea of being cleansed without going through all the practices of the temple. And this is a big admission for them to say that as they repent of their sins, they're forgiven.
24: Good news for Jew and Gentile, says Pastor Brett Metter.
23: This is something the Jews, you know, they were used to the Old Testament where you had to go to the temple and sacrifice an animal. And, you know, the idea of anyone who would accept the work of Jesus Christ, the work of the cross, that he died, that he rose again, they will be saved. This is what the Jews are having to learn.
24: In Acts 11, we see God opening the door of salvation to the Gentiles and raising up a thriving church in Antioch. We're introduced to Barnabas, revealing the character of a godly servant committed to building up and encouraging believers. And in today's Word, Pastor Brett Metter reflects on the church's reliance not on human strength, but by the grace and providence of God.
23: We saw in chapter 10, Peter with his vision of the sheet coming down, you know, go ahead and rise, Peter, kill and eat. We went through that all. And now we come to chapter 11. In fact, let's pick it up in verse 1. It says, "And the apostles and brethren that were in Judea heard that the Gentiles had also received the word of God. And when Peter was come up to Jerusalem, they that were of the circumcision, Jews, contended with him, saying, Thou wentest into men uncircumcised and did eat with them? But Peter rehearsed the matter from the beginning and expounded it by order unto them, saying, I was in the city of Joppa praying, and in a trance I saw a vision. A certain vessel descended as it had been a great sheet let down from heaven by four corners, and it came even unto me. Upon the which, when I had fastened my eyes, I considered and saw four-footed beasts of the earth and wild beasts and creeping things and fowls of the air. And I heard a voice saying unto me, Arise, Peter, slay and eat. But I said, Not so, Lord, for nothing common or unclean hath at any time entered into my mouth. But the voice answered me again from heaven, What God hath cleansed, that call not thou common. And this was done three times, and all were drawn up again into heaven. And behold, immediately there were three men already come to the house where I was sent from Caesarea unto me. And the Spirit bade me go with them, nothing doubting. Moreover, these six brethren accompanied me, and we entered into the man's house. And he showed us how he had seen an angel in his house, which stood and said unto him, Send men to Joppa, and call for Simon, whose surname is Peter, who shall tell thee words whereby thou and all thy house shall be saved. And as I began to speak, the Holy Ghost fell on them as on us at the beginning. Then remembered I the word of the Lord, how that he said, John indeed baptized with water, but you shall be baptized with the Holy Ghost. Forasmuch then as God gave them the like gift as he did unto us who believed on the Lord Jesus Christ, what was I that I could withstand God? When they heard these things, Peter's little dissertation there, they held their peace and glorified God, saying, Then hath God also to the Gentiles granted repentance unto life. Verses 1 through 18 here is where the Jews are accepting. They're being told and reminded to accept the Gentiles. The accepting of the Gentiles is something that would take a long time. And we're going to see even later on in the book of Acts, more Gentiles saved and more Jews criticizing. It's not going to be, you know, good and done now. But we're definitely seeing a lot more Jews come around and realize this is part of God's plan. Now, remember, this is the idea, clean meaning forgiven, washed, cleansed of your sins. And this is something the Jews, you know, they were used to the Old Testament where you had to go to the temple and sacrifice an animal and, you know, be declared righteous and you had to wait for the Day of Atonement. And, you know, the idea of someone just being cleansed, anyone who would accept the work of Jesus Christ, the work of the cross, that he died, that he rose again, they will be saved. This is what the Jews are having to learn. So the first thing we see, the Jewish Christians were accepting the Gentiles. That's number one, verses 1 through 18. But now we come to the second section of this chapter. Now, evangelism for the Gentiles, starting in verse 19. It says, Now they which were scattered abroad upon the persecution that arose about Stephen traveled as far as Phoenicia and Cyprus, Antioch, preaching the word to none but the Jews only. And some of them were men of Cyprus and Cyrene, which when they were come to Antioch, spake unto the Grecians, preaching the Lord Jesus. And the hand of the Lord was with them, and a great number believed and turned unto the Lord. It says, Then tidings of these things came unto the ears of the church, which was in Jerusalem. What's that? That, man, these bunch of people getting saved up in Antioch and Gentiles of all the craziness. And they sent forth Barnabas that he should go as far as Antioch. This is kind of our getting to know Barnabas moment. His name means son of consolation. We'll talk more about him in a second. But Barnabas, that he should go as far as Antioch. There in verse 23, who, Barnabas, when he came and had seen the grace of God and was glad, and exhorted them all that they, with purpose of heart, that they would cleave to the Lord. For he was a good man, full of the Holy Ghost and of faith, and much people was added unto the Lord. Then departed Barnabas to Tarsus for to seek Saul. And when he had found him, he brought him unto Antioch. And it came to pass that a whole year they assembled themselves with the church and taught much people, and the disciples were called Christians first at Antioch. So a lot of things going on here. So Barnabas is sent by the Jews in Jerusalem. Hey, there's a bunch of stuff going on. They're saying Gentiles are being saved up there in Antioch, of all places. Antioch was like the Las Vegas of the biblical world. It was a wealthy city, wealthy because of its paganism and its goddesses and gods and the money that was brought to Antioch. And so, you know, for the Jews to hear, wow, a bunch of people coming to Christ, they said, Barnabas, you got to go up there and inspect and see what's happening. So he goes up there. And I love this because this is where we first hear the term Christian, but Antiochians meant it as an insult. You're little Christians, little Christs, little miniature Jesuses or Messiahs. And the Christians said, yep, that's what we want to be. If you're mistaking us for Jesus, then we're doing something right. And so they sort of adopted that term. So they send Barnabas. Barnabas, he gets some pretty good ink right here from the Lord, if you ask me. What does it say? Verse 24. For he, Barnabas, was a good man. Wow, he's a good man and full of the Holy Ghost and of faith. And much people was added in the Lord. That's the little description of old Barney. Barnabas was the dude called a good man by the Lord, by the Holy Spirit. That's really something. Because we know technically there's no one that really is be able to call good. No one's righteous. But isn't it interesting that Barnabas gets this sort of delineation in the Bible? So he's got to be kind of a hero in the Bible. We need to sort of look at it. But I want to show you what Barnabas sees when he goes. And I also want to show you what Barnabas says, what he sees, what he says. First of all, verse 23, what he sees. It says, who, when he came and had seen the grace of God, Paul told young Timothy, be strong in the grace. It's funny how people like to be strong in theology or strong in, you know, righteousness, which is good, but I'm happy for grace. I need a lot of grace. What is grace? That is undeserved, unearned favor that God shows to his people. So Barnabas comes and says, what's going on up here, you know, in Antioch? Let's see what these people, wow, grace. I'm seeing God's grace. That grace was abounding. Brett, yeah, you should stop talking about sin and stuff like that and only talk about fun things like, you know, grace and mercy. But the reason you have the whole Bible, even the black backdrop of ugliness and sin and failure and no one's righteous, not even one, and that you got to preach that because that's the black backdrop that allows the diamond to shine brightly. We talk about that all the time, you know. It's the grace of God, his forgiveness and his mercy. You won't appreciate the grace of God if you don't understand the wrath of God. You won't understand the mercy of God if you don't understand his righteousness and the penalty of sin. So it's a mistake to only talk about grace because then you won't fully understand the beauty of his mercy and his grace. So there's a balance there, but you got to make sure that grace is a part of it. There are some churches, maybe you grew up in more of a fire and brimstone kind of church where you couldn't do this and you can't do that. And you can't go hang out with those people. And it's all about the do's and don'ts, you know, but you got to get back to the grace. I love that the Antioch church is on course because it's the first thing he sees. He'd seen the grace of God. And what did that do? It says it made him glad. Had seen the grace of God and was glad. So that's what he saw. I love that. May the Lord see that here. We love the grace of God. But then what did he say after that? Well, it says here in verse 23, he exhorted them all that with purpose of heart, they would cleave unto the Lord. You know, the Jews were good at cleaving to Judaism for centuries. I wonder if Barnabas is like, man, I wonder if these Gentiles even have a clue what it means to sort of be faithful and to stick with something and to not waver back and forth or waffle in your faith. And so maybe by the power of the Spirit, Barnabas gives this word and exhorts them. Maybe this was one of the manifestations of the Holy Spirit, a word of prophecy. Remember, edification, comfort, and exhortation. That's part of a prophecy. I wonder if he was giving this as a prophetic word. It's part of an exhortation. But he exhorts them that with purpose of heart, they would cleave to the Lord. What a good admonition, encouraging them to hang on for dear life, which they're going to have to in the days they're living. So the attributes of Barnabas, a good man, full of faith in the Holy Spirit, it says here. And because of Barnabas affirming, we seem to see adding there in verse 24, adding to the church. So then Barnabas goes down and finds Saul. Remember, he's still called Saul. He's not yet Paul. But we kind of dropped Saul off a few chapters back, and we sort of left him. Now we're bringing him back into the story. And Saul joins Barnabas, and they sort of tag team here in Antioch. And they're here for a whole year. And what are they doing? It says they taught, teaching the word. They taught much people. which is really a huge thing. I think teaching the word is so underutilized in the modern day church, but that's what makes the church grow. That's what makes a growing church healthy, is to teach the word. So they did that. We see that here. And so the church is going to get stronger and stronger. So number one, we have the Jewish Christians accepting the Gentiles in the first part of the chapter. Number two, 19 through 26, we see where they are evangelizing the Gentiles, evangelism for the Gentiles. And now in this last part of this chapter, we're going to see them receive help from the Gentiles. The Christian Jews in Jerusalem are going to receive help from the Gentiles. And we pick it up in verse 27. It says, "And in these days came prophets from Jerusalem to Antioch. And there stood up one of them named Agabus, and signified by the Spirit that there should be great dearth," or literally famine, "throughout all the world, which came to pass in the days of Claudius Caesar. Then the disciples, every man according to his ability, determined to send relief unto the brethren which

0: Here's today's word of encouragement with pastor and attorney, Mosley Collins.
1: The Bible says that when Jesus came to his own received him not. But as many as did receive him, to them he gave the power to become the children of God. What a wonderful thing that comes from receiving Jesus as Savior.
0: Today's word of encouragement is presented by Mosley Collins Injury Lawyers. 916-ALL-4s for legal help.
2: No wonder they were first called Christians at Antioch. I love that. I love how Christians are the ones who are often the first ones to help throughout history. As the church grew, it was the Christian church that started helping the needy more than anybody else. If you know the history of many hospitals and, you know, some of the nicest organizations that reach out to people that are hurting, many of those, most of those were all started by the Christian church. And the Christian church, I think, should be those who reach out. And that's such a key part. We're blessed as a church to be able to reach out, and we've been able to help other countries everywhere from countries in Africa like Burkina Faso to Vanuatu in the South Pacific. We're helping a church in the country of Jordan and in Peru and also in China, Tibet. Like, we've got amazing missionaries that go into the world and preach the gospel. And, you know, one of the things that we're supposed to do is be seen with our good deeds. We saw that verse, by the way, when we were reading scripture, that you preach the gospel, but also that they might see and know that you're disciples by our love one for another. So I love that. To be a part of those things has been a blessing. Note, just sideline note, how did they handle the money? Where did the money go? Verse 30 says, which also they did and sent the money to the elders by the hand of Barnabas and Paul. The church model is where the elders were the ones who received the money, and they would then disperse the money as God gave them wisdom. Church leaders, that's kind of the way it's supposed to be. Now, there's a lot of people today who abuse money, and no wonder people are cynical and skeptical of church leadership because of guys like that. By and large, though, most churches have a governing board of elders who pray about how they spend money and are trying to do the spending of money wisely. And I'm saddened that it seems like all the crazy people get all the press. But to be wise, and the money went to the elders of the church. That's kind of important. Well, be that as it may, they received help from the Gentiles. Now we're going to go to Acts chapter 12. It's all part of the same story, and I think it's good to get it all in context. It says here, in verse 1, it says, now about that time, Herod the king stretched forth his hand to vex certain of the church. Some of you think, I thought Herod died. He did, but that was Herod the Great. This is Herod Agrippa, for you that want to know. Herod Agrippa was Herod the Great's grandson. He was an Idumean, which was like an Edomite, a descendant of Esau, just for you that are wondering. But verse 2, it says, and he, Herod the king, killed James, the brother of John, with the sword. And because he saw it pleased the Jews, he proceeded further to take Peter also. And then were the days of unleavened bread. Okay, so what's going on during the unleavened bread feast? Well, James is like, this is how the James ends. The last we hear of James is he killed with a sword. There's some interesting history about that I'm not going to go into, but it's kind of amazing that James, which James is this? This is James, remember James and John, the sons of thunder, the sons of Zebedee, one of the disciples. Now he's dead. This is the second big martyr in the Bible. Others had died also, but these are the, we had Stephen in Acts chapter 7. Now we have James killed with a sword. And now he puts Peter in prison, and he's going to do the same because he realized, wow, the Jews love this stuff. Herod Agrippa was constantly trying to gain favor with the Jews. And when he found out that he killed James, and the Jews, the non-Christian Jews, were saying, whoopee, James is dead. So he thought, well, I'm taking Peter too. That's what's going on here. Verse 4, it says, and when he had apprehended him, Peter, he put him in prison and delivered him to 4 quaternions of soldiers to keep him, intending after Easter to bring him forth to the people. Peter, therefore, was kept in prison, but prayer was made without ceasing of the church unto God for him. And when Herod would have brought him forth, the same night Peter was sleeping between 2 soldiers bound with 2 chains, and the keepers before the door kept the prison. Wow, so what's going on? Now, there's a few things here. The first thing I have to say is probably, in my opinion, the most unfortunate translation in the King James Bible is right here. You guys know me. I love the King James. I think it's an amazing translation of the Bible. But this is really, really a bad translation where it says that it was Easter there in verse 4, intending after Easter

0: to bring him forth to the people. What does your newer Bible say? Passover. That's correct. Easter was a pagan celebration. It had nothing to do with these. This is in 1611. There was a bias of the translators that was superimposed upon this. Just FYI. So, you know, you might want to cross that word Easter out and put Passover there to make sure you got it right. So Herod plots to kill Peter on the Passover. That's kind of what he's wanting to do. James was killed. Now Peter's imprisoned and about to be killed. When did the church start praying passionately? It's when James was killed. Then the church started praying. What would have happened if the church was praying before James was killed? I just wonder. We can't know for sure. But I wonder if, you know, sometimes I've noticed as a church, we start praying fervently when things really bad happen. But wouldn't it be great if we learned that lesson to pray before we have need? Remember the disciples that couldn't cast out certain demons? And they said, Jesus, how did you cast them out? Like when we couldn't, you know, in Mark chapter 9, verse 28 and 29, Jesus, after being asked that, why couldn't we cast them out? And Jesus said, this one comes out particularly by prayer and fasting. There was a certain intensity of prayer and fasting that needed to be for this kind of demon. So to be praying, wouldn't it be great if you and I were passionately praying before you were sick or before you're broke or before your kids rebel or before you need protection from this or that or direction? You know, what's Peter doing at this time? Well, that's interesting. You know, the church is praying. And in fact, the Greek word here for praying is this very fervent prayer. It's an interesting word study. The church is praying with real fervor here. That's something you get from the original language. You kind of miss a little bit in the English here. But what's Peter doing? Sleeping. I think that's hilarious. It says, but Peter was sleeping between the two soldiers, bound with two chains and keepers before the door. So Peter's sleeping. How could he be sleeping at a time like this? You might say that's not responsible, but it kind of reminds me of what Peter said himself in 1 Peter chapter 3, verse 12. He said, for the eyes of the Lord are over the righteous. His ears are open to their prayers, but the face of the Lord is against them that do evil. Peter's the guy who wrote this. Peter knew that he could trust. Jesus was sleeping during the storm. I wonder if Peter's like, I think I'm just going to be like Jesus. Go and lay down. That's what I say when I go take a nap. I'm just being like Jesus, you know. But I'm not quite as good as Jesus on those things, not even close. But anyway, Peter can rest because he's trusting in the Lord. Proverbs 3, 5, and 6, you know, says the same thing. Trust in the Lord with all thy heart. Lean not on your own understanding, and in all thy ways acknowledge him, and he shall direct your paths. Man, when you feel yourself stressing, full of anxiety, when you should be sleeping, how can you sleep at a time like this? Proverbs 3, 21 and through 24. My son, let not them depart from thy eyes. Keep sound wisdom and discretion. So they shall be life unto thy soul, grace to thy neck. Then thou shalt walk in thy way safely, and thy foot shall not stumble. When thou liest down, thou shalt not be afraid. Yea, thou shalt lie down, and thy sleep shall be sweet. You know, whenever you find yourself putting your head on your pillow and you're wide awake and your brain's just going bzz, bzz, and you can't go to sleep, maybe it's time to pray. Maybe it's time for you just to get up out of bed. Have you ever just wasted time in bed? Sleep, go to sleep, come on, I gotta work tomorrow, go to sleep, sleep, sleep, sleep. And the harder you try, the more frustrated you are. Maybe just, if you can't beat it, join it. Get up, make some hot tea, and go find a little corner in your house and just pray and seek the Lord. That can be really helpful.
1: 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Well, Pastor Brett has joined me. And Brett, we're at another exciting point in the book of Acts as we see the growth of the church, but we're also seeing the persecution of the church. The Apostle Peter continues to preach outside of Jerusalem, and many are saved, but there are some difficult days that lay ahead, right?
0: Yeah, that's right, Kurt. The early church was growing rapidly, even multiplying, But it was also facing huge, intense persecution. I think we historically look at those 10 waves of the Roman emperors, and it was coming. And you could sense that during the time of Paul. But sometimes, you know, we as modern day Christians, we're surprised by hardship. The book of Acts reminds me that opposition has always accompanied the spread of the gospel. And as a church in modern times, just to realize that God can use that. You know, here's James martyred, Peter imprisoned, the church under pressure. And yet instead of collapsing, the believers prayed even more fervently. And Acts chapter 12 shows us the church praying continually for Peter. And what's amazing is that God is still working through all of that. You sense that he's using all of that for his purpose. So other times with James, the Lord allows suffering for reasons we'll never really fully understand this side of heaven. But we also remember Romans 8:28 that tells us all things work together for good to them that love God. And so the church has often flourished best when the believers stayed faithful, even under pressure. And I think, Kurt, in difficult days, the gospel kept spreading because you can't imprison the word of God. That's the mistake they made. You can't quiet the living, powerful word of God.
1: Oh, I love that statement that you can't imprison the word of God because it is powerful. And it's also an encouragement to the church today to stay faithful, even in persecution. Thank you, Pastor Brett.
0: Yeah.
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7: In 1796, George Washington made one of the most consequential decisions in American history. He chose not to seek a third term as president. So why does that matter? Because America was not built on permanent rulers. It was built on ordered liberty. Faith teaches that authority is a stewardship, not a possession. Leaders are accountable to God for how they use power. And why does that still matter today? Because republics survive when leaders respect limits and citizens defend them. Washington's lesson still stands. A republic is preserved when power has limits, and public service remains a duty to God and country, not a path to personal rule.
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0: Good afternoon and welcome to the Narrow Path radio broadcast. My name is Steve Gregg and we're live for an hour each weekday afternoon so that we can talk to you in real time and you can talk back in real time using your telephone. If you have questions about the Bible or about the Christian faith and you'd like to call and talk about those things on the air, we will gladly talk about those things. And if you disagree with the host and wish to talk about that disagreement and balance comment or maybe correct something, feel free to call about that too. We are as happy to have those kinds of calls as any other kind. The number to call is 844-484-5737. That number again, 844-484-5737. If you'd like to be on the program today, there's one line open right now. The rest are full. 844-484-5737. And there goes that last line. All right, we're going to go to the phones and talk to Brad in Coopville, Washington. Hi, Brad. Welcome to the Narrow Path. Thanks for calling.
1: Yeah, thank you, Steve, for taking my call. I first want to just quickly say I've really enjoyed your teaching over the last, I found you about 6 months ago when I was starting to look into dispensationalism. I grew up in the evangelical church, and of course I was brought up with that. I had not heard of any other viewpoint. Real quickly, though, I'm getting really confused because it seems like in all the conversations, there's not a definition of terms. You know, people will use the term Israel and then in one breath and then, you know, the term Jew in the next and Israelite. And, you know, in my mind, these aren't the same. I mean, there's plenty of Jews, you know, that, you know, don't consider them Israeli. You know, I know that, you know, people like Sammy Davis Jr. was a Jew and Melania Trump is a Jew. Well, they're certainly not the same race. And I just began your what are we to make of Israel? And I was just wondering, can you help me understand, you know, when we talk about Israel, is it the country over there right now, you know, headed by Netanyahu, or is it just being a Jew? You know, I get confused with all that.
0: Well, it is confusing, and you say, which do we mean? Well, I'm going to have to say, well, in which conversation are we talking about? Because the word Jew is used more than one way. The word Israel is used more than one way. And the different meanings of these two words don't always slide together. For example, Israel, as you pointed out, is a geographical nation in the Middle East right now. People who are citizens of that country are considered to be Israelis, part of the Israel nation. Now, a lot of those people are Jews, but not all of them are Jews. There's a lot of Arabs in Israel. It's quite an international population. I think it's primarily Jewish. I think more often than not, I think the largest percentage, certainly, ethnically in Israel are Jewish people, but there are citizens of Israel who are not Jewish by race. So to be Israeli isn't quite the same thing as being Jewish, though there are Jews who are Israelis. Now, the word Israel also is applied biblically and in some Christian conversations. Israel is sometimes referred to the ethnic descendants of Abraham, Isaac, and Jacob. Now, that's not the same as the nation of Israel, since the nation of Israel only has about 45% of the Jewish people living in it worldwide. I mean, America probably has almost as many Jews as Israel has. Maybe not. It used to be more so, but there's been more migration in the last few years, too, to Israel. But the point is that, let's just say half of the Jews in the world live in Israel. That means half of the Jews are Israelis, and another half are not. They would be Americans or Russian or, German or British or, you know, has to do where they live and where their citizenship is. So Israel can mean the nation and the people of it called Israelis, though they would not all be the same people as call themselves Jews, because there's many Jews outside of Israel. Then Israel can refer to the racial group that we call Jews, but it wouldn't be coextensive with the population of the nation, Israel. Israel is a political nation. And it's not a religious nation, so it's not like the Israel in the Old Testament. In the Old Testament, Israel came into existence as a nation after the Exodus, when God brought them to Mount Sinai and made a covenant with them and said, as long as you keep this covenant, you'll be my nation. You'll be a holy nation. And they agreed to that, so he had them build a tabernacle immediately so that they would worship him in the tabernacle, which was later replaced by the temple in Solomon's day, became the central defining institution in the nation of Israel. It was the one nation in the world dedicated to Yahweh, with a center for worshiping Yahweh in the center of its capital. And its very purpose for existence, as they all knew, was that they are God's people. They are God's nation. Okay, well, that nation was destroyed in AD 70, and there hasn't been one there since. True, a nation now exists, a political nation, but there's no temple. There's no acknowledgement of Yahweh. Most of the Jewish people there are not Jewish by religion. A great number, probably an equal number, are atheists. Extremely few are Christians, so even if they were Jewish by religion, that doesn't count for anything with God. The Pharisees and Judas Iscariot was Jewish by religion, so was Caiaphas, who killed Jesus. Jewish by religion doesn't help anything. You're one of God's people if you follow the Messiah. Many Jews do, but a very small percentage of those who live in Israel do. So we've got Israel is a secular nation. It's no more religious. It's no more a people of God as a people. It's no more a holy nation than Egypt, or than France, or than Brazil. I mean, it's a secular nation. It's not the nation of Israel that was in the Bible. The nation of Israel in the Bible had no reason to exist except as the worship center for Yahweh, and as long as that temple or tabernacle were there, they were a holy nation. There's no temple there now, and they've been there now for what, 75 years since 1948, whatever it's been, more than that, almost 80, and they haven't built one. And some people would like to, some Jews would like to, but the majority of Jews couldn't care less. And so it's not really, Israel's not a restoration of the biblical nation of Israel. They take the same name, and they live in the same territory, and to a certain extent, it's the same ethnicity, the majority of the citizenry, and that's fine. But they're not the biblical nation of Israel by any definition. So, being Jewish and being Israeli are not the same thing. Being Jewish can be a religious status. You mentioned Sammy Davis Jr., an African American, entertainer, generation before my own. He converted to Judaism. He famously was a Jew, but he didn't have any Jewish blood in him. He was not descended from Abraham, Isaac, and Jacob, but he adopted the Jewish religion. Now, that was always possible in the Old Testament, too. A Gentile who wished to become part of Israel could get circumcised, keep the covenant, and be like a native of the land, the law said. And so, that's kind of, you don't have to be descended from Abraham, Isaac, and Jacob to be part of Israel. Or to be a Jew, if by Jew we mean somebody of the Jewish religion. So there's where we got some confusion. You could be called a Jew because you're descended from a Jewish line ethnically, or you could be a Jew regardless of your ethnicity if you just joined the Jewish religion. That's why it's so confusing. You mentioned the confusion of these different words. Israel can be a national designation. It can be an ethnic designation. In the New Testament, it's actually a spiritual designation. It has to do with the person's heart. Paul said in Romans chapter 2, verse 28 and 29, he is not a Jew who's one outwardly, neither is that circumcision which is outward of the flesh, but he is a Jew who's one inwardly. John the Baptist said to the Jews, do not say within yourselves, we have Abraham for our ancestor. God could from these stones raise up children to Abraham. In other words, it doesn't really matter who your ancestors are. You're not a Jew inside. In John chapter 1, when Nathanael was seen coming, he was a Jewish guy who had a good heart. And Jesus said, here comes an Israelite indeed, in whom is no deceit. What's interesting about that is in Zephaniah, Zephaniah said that, when the Messiah comes, that the remnant of Israel will speak no lies. So there'll be no deceit in them. So Jesus is saying, here's one of those part of the remnant, and they are the true Israel. He said, this is an Israelite indeed, as opposed to all the other people around him who also called themselves Israelites. but they were not all Israelites. Indeed, just like Jesus on one occasion said, if you keep my covenant or keep my words, you're my disciples indeed. There's a lot of people around call themselves disciples, but they're not really disciples as far as God is concerned, unless they keep Christ's words. Likewise, a lot of people in Jesus' day called themselves Israelites. But Jesus said, well, but the real ones, here's one of the real ones. They are the ones that, like Zephaniah said, part of the remnant, who speak no lies. They have no guile in them. So, in other words, in Jesus' usage, and later on Paul's, Israel referred to the people who were had the heart of an Israelite, a proper heart toward God. And that's why Paul in Galatians 6:16, referring to his audience who are mixed Jews and Gentiles, but all who believe in Christ, he called them the Israel of God. So, yeah, the words Israel and Jew are very confusing. And you say, which one are we talking about? All of them in different conversations. The main thing, of course, is hopefully in a conversation, if the word Jew or Israel comes up, because of the nature of the conversation, what's being discussed, it should become evident what is meant by the term in that conversation. If we're contrasting Jews from Gentiles, we're talking about ethnic Jews. If we're talking about contrasting Jews from Christians, we're talking about religious Jews, although some ethnic Jews are on the Christian side of that. They're ethnic Jews, but they're not religious Jews, they're Christians. And so it's really hard. But the more important thing is when you're reading Scripture, when it mentions Israel or it mentions Jews, which one are they using in any given passage? Once again, you're going to have to go by context there. But I will say this, that one thing that has changed in the New Testament is it doesn't matter who goes by the word Jew or Israel. There's no Jew or Gentile in Christ. God doesn't have favorite races anymore. The Jews were chosen by God to bring the Messiah into the world. Once he came, it was their obligation, just like everyone else's, to accept the Messiah. They did bring the Messiah into the world. Mission accomplished. Now, like anybody else, it's their mission, it's their obligation to receive the Messiah that God brought through them to the world. Most Jews do not. Some Jews do. And some Gentiles do, and most Gentiles don't. But the point is, God doesn't judge people as to who their ancestors were. He judges them as to where they stand with relation to the Messiah. A Jew like Judas Iscariot, who doesn't stand on good terms with the Messiah, is lost. So is Caiaphas, and so are many Jews. So was, no doubt, Sigmund Freud, who is an atheist, or Karl Marx, who is a Satanist, and others. And there's plenty of Jewish people who are lost because they reject the Messiah. And so we really don't have to worry. I mean, it's as important to decide who's a Jew and who's not as it is to discern who's a Korean and who's Japanese or who's white or black. These are racial distinctions that don't mean anything to God. In some conversations, there may be some value in discussing the different demographics, but when it comes to being a Christian, we have no concern about anybody's race. Paul said this in 2 Corinthians. He said, henceforth, that means from now on, we know nobody according to the flesh. Now, according to the flesh means according to their genealogy, according to their racial characteristics. He's talking about according to characteristics that have nothing to do with who they really are. And he says, henceforth, we know no one according to the flesh, but, you know, he says, we used to know Christ according to the flesh, yet now we don't even know him that way. We don't think of him as a Jew or not a Jew. That statement, by the way, is 2 Corinthians 5:16. What Paul's saying is Christians are 100% non-racist. They don't care what race you are. Everybody's alike racially, though not everyone's alike spiritually. And it's the spiritual differences, and only that, that determine how we evaluate a person. All right?
1: So if I may, a real quick follow-up. In your lecture, what are we to make of Israel?
0: Mm-hmm.
1: Which Israel is this? Because I'll be honest with you. I grew up under fear of losing my salvation if I was to condemn or, you know, say anything bad about the nation of Israel.
0: Well, there is no nation of Israel in terms of the Bible speaks of it today. Like I said, the only nation of Israel known in Scripture is a nation with the temple at the center where God is worshipped, and the nation that exists because of a covenant they have with God. That nation does not exist today. No man can build such a nation. The United Nations can't create such a nation. God could, I suppose, but he hasn't done that. So, I mean, the nation of Israel today is as secular, probably more secular, than the United States. Am I free to critique the United States if they do the wrong thing? I think I am. Am I free to critique Spain or France if they do the wrong thing? I think so. Well, why couldn't I critique Israel or some Middle Eastern country? They're secular. They're not, I mean, most Middle Eastern countries are not secular, but Israel is. You know, a secular country that doesn't acknowledge God in any way, how is that a nation that I have to respect? I don't see it. Now, I'm not anti-Semitic because I have no concern whether someone's a Jew or not. But the idea is that, you know, saying a criticism of Israel, there was no one more critical of Israel than the prophets in the Old Testament. And that's when Israel was definitely God's chosen people. I mean, nobody really doubts that Israel was God's chosen people throughout the Old Testament. And yet the prophets lambasted Israel and criticized them and condemned them. And yet they were not anti-Semitic. Jesus also critiqued Israel, and so did Paul. But they weren't anti-Semitic, and they didn't go to hell. Because Israel is not immune from criticism. No nation is. And so, yeah, you were raised with a sensitivity that is unbiblical. Anyway, in my series, you asked about what are we to make of Israel. I give all the definitions there, and I also trace the history of the nation of Israel and the people of Israel and so forth, and basically analyze from the Old and the New Testament what the attitude of Christians toward all Israel should be, whether they're racial or national Israel. Anyway, I'd recommend everybody who's interested in that subject go to thenarrowpath.com. There's a tab there that says topical lectures, and there's a series of lectures called What Are We to Make of Israel? And I do go in great depth, and I think I leave nothing out in terms of what the Bible says on the subject. I appreciate your call. I need to give someone else a chance here. Shannon in Coeur d'Alene, Idaho, was on waiting to speak to me yesterday, and we didn't have time to get to your call. So, Shannon, welcome.
2: Hi, Steve. Hi. So that's interesting that you bring up Zephaniah with the previous caller. My question was, I was talking with somebody who was using Zephaniah 2 as evidence of a futurist perspective on eschatology and talking about the forsaking of Gaza and the coming day of the Lord. And I was curious I hold to a amillennial partial preterist view. Mm-hmm. And so I was curious for any kind of historical context that you might be able to give for what that is actually talking about, if it's a past event.
0: Any particular verse you're thinking of, or just talking about the book of Zephaniah as a whole?
2: Zephaniah 2:4, I believe.
0: Okay, for Gaza,
2: is where it talks about the forsaking of Gaza, correct?
0: Yeah, well, Gaza was forsaken. That was a Philistine city. There were five Philistine cities along the Mediterranean coast in biblical times. From the times of the Judges, or even before the Judges, on to approximately the time of the Babylonian exile. Now, Zephaniah was written probably contemporary with Nahum, Habakkuk, and Jeremiah. So all of these were writing just before the Babylonian exile to Judah. And so much of what is there is about the Babylonians and the judgment coming on Israel because of their sins. God was going to take him into Babylon. Several times he mentions the remnant of his people, though, who will be saved. But these passages about the remnant often are talking about the salvation of the remnant in Christ, because that's typically what prophets did. They would talk about the return of the exiles from Babylon, and they'd be talking about the literal return of the exiles from Babylon, but they would see that as a foreshadowing of deliverance for people, or salvation in Christ that would come when the Messiah comes. By the way, the Exodus from Egypt is treated the same way in Scripture. The Exodus is a real historical event, but it's a type of salvation in Christ. Likewise, the return of the exiles from Babylon, that's kind of another Exodus. That's also a type of Christ. So prophets will talk about the the coming exile, the judgment on Israel. They'll speak about the return of the Jews from exile. And many times in that context, they'll move on to talk about the ultimate salvation that will come through the Messiah, of which the return of the exiles is a type and a shadow. Now, when he says in verse 4, Zephaniah 2:4, for Gaza shall be forsaken, Ashkelon desolate, they shall drive Ashdod at noonday, and Ekron shall be uprooted. Woe to the inhabitants of the seacoast, the nation of the Cherethites. The Cherethites are the Philistines in the Bible. The word of the Lord is against you, O Canaan, land of the Philistines. I will destroy you, so there shall be no more inhabitant. Now, all this, you know, there were, as I said, five throughout Old Testament history. There were five Philistine cities on the coast of Palestine. This mentions four of them: Gaza, Ashkelon, Ashdod, and Ekron. The fifth one was Gath. Gath is where Goliath had come from, but Gath had faded into insignificance by the time this was written. So Gath was not mentioned. But Gaza, Ashkelon, Ashdod, and Ekron are. And they are referred to the nation of the Cherethites, which is the Philistines. And it refers to O Canaan, land of the Philistines. So this is talking about, of course, what Nebuchadnezzar would do. In 604 B.C., Nebuchadnezzar conquered and destroyed these cities. And this was, of course, what Zephaniah was predicting. Now, if someone wants to say, well, this is talking about modern Gaza. First of all, the city of Gaza isn't there anymore. There's a region called Gaza. But that region is not inhabited by Philistines. It's inhabited by Arabs. Arabs are totally of different lineage than Philistines. It's not the same. When Zephaniah was writing, it was Philistine land. And he's talking about it being destroyed when it is, in fact, Philistine land. And it was destroyed in 604 B.C. So if someone says, well, this is going to happen in the future, this is a little bit like saying, you know, Zechariah of 9 said the Messiah will ride into Jerusalem on a donkey. And that did happen in about 30 A.D. Jesus did ride into Jerusalem on a donkey. But since I read it in Zechariah today, I'm going to make it a future thing too. I mean, I'll ignore the fact that it was fulfilled because I'm living now and everything's about me. And anything that's read, if I read something in the future tense, it has to mean future from my point of view, which is a rather stupid way to read the Bible. I mean, it is stupid, but I should just say it's naive. It's a very uninformed way to read the Bible. You should assume that when the prophet spoke and predicted something, that before you decide whether it's going to be fulfilled in the future, you should find out if it was already fulfilled after they spoke it in our past. And in virtually every case, you're going to find that to be the case.
2: Awesome. Thank you so much.
0: All right, Shannon. Good talking to you. Thanks for your call.
2: Thank you.
0: All right. Michael in Denver, Colorado. Welcome.
3: Yeah. Hi, Steve. Thank you for taking my call. Such a pleasure to speak with you again. And I just had a kind of a quick question today, and I know we're kind of up against the break, so I'll be brief here. Yeah. So I was reading something about Pope Leo recently, found kind of interesting, Pope Leo the 14th, where he was talking about the idea of climate change and environmental protection, saying it's an issue of faith, saying that environmental justice and climate protection is a requirement of faith. And, you know, obviously he's put like a big emphasis on reminding people that, you know, taking steps to reduce climate change is essentially a part of being Catholic or being, you know, Christian or religious as much as reading the Bible or actually going to church itself is. And, you know, sometimes to me, Steve, it actually seems like he puts more importance on people, you know, taking action to reduce climate change than actually reading the Bible or going to church. And so I was just going to ask, what do you think about Leo's kind of assertion that, you know, reducing climate change is an essential part of, you know, a fundamental principle of being religious? And
0: let me jump in here because we're going to run out of time. First of all, I don't agree with Pope Leo on his statement, and I'm not a Roman Catholic, so I don't give special credit to the Pope any more than I give to any other person. I'll just check out what this Bible says, and if they're speaking according to this word, fine. If they're not, there's no light in them, the Bible says. Pope Leo has assumed, apparently, that climate change is a man-made problem, and that if it's not addressed by man, then it's going to increase in a direction that's going to be lethal to future generations. That is, of course, the propaganda. The people who tell us to trust the science tell us to just believe that. By the way, the people who say to trust the science were also telling us to believe Fauci when he was telling us his lies about, you know, COVID. I would have to see more proof than I have and more consensus among people who have no political agendas to believe that, you know, climate science is real science and that, I mean, and that man needs to fix it. I do believe, however, that as Christians, we're not just supposed to read the Bible. We should do that, obviously. We should also do good. We should also promote justice. We should always also steward the world for future generations so that, I mean, if there's some way that our behavior is wasteful and damaging and it'll hurt future generations, well, we shouldn't do that because that's not loving your neighbor as you love yourself. However, I'm not as convinced as the Pope is that climate change is an issue that we can change or have any responsibility about. I think it's a natural phenomenon. I need to take a break here. Thanks for your call. You're listening to The Narrow Path. Our website is thenarrowpath.com. I'll be back in 30 seconds. We have another half hour, so don't go away.
4: 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One, be in a quiet place with a good connection. Two, if possible, avoid using the speakerphone. Three, if you have a problem articulating your question extemporaneously, write it down in advance. Four, while waiting on hold, stay on your phone. If you leave your phone and are listening to your radio, the broadcast delay means you won't hear when your name is called.

0: Welcome back to the Narrow Path radio broadcast. My name is Steve Gregg, and we're live for another half hour taking your calls. You got questions about the Bible, we'll talk about them if you raise them for conversation. If you've got a difference of opinion from the host, we'd love to hear it and talk about that. We have a couple of lines open right now. The switchboard has two open lines. You could get through if you call right now. The number is 844-484-5737. Once more, that's 844-484-5737. And our next caller is Tony from Greenville, South Carolina. Hi, Tony. Good to hear from you.
1: Hi, Steve. Can you hear me?
0: Yes, sir. Go ahead.
1: Okay. I have basically two questions, but they're both in the area of the essential to the faith and doctrines versus non-essential. One is sola scriptura. Which language is scriptural? Is it the Greek, the Hebrew, the Masoretic text? Is it the Textus Receptus? Which one is considered perfect scripture that should be? And then the judgment and interpretation of that scripture in practical use, is that not the same as what the Catholics and the Orthodox do when they read the scripture? So, for instance, in theory, sola scriptura teaches that every doctrine, practice, and dispute ultimately be judged by scripture alone, but the scripture itself being infallible and the rule of faith. But you have pastors, elders, teachers, consuls that when in practical work, they have to make a judgment and an interpretation. So the first part is which language, and the other is sola scriptura really sola scriptura in the Protestant churches, and is it not the same as in the Catholic churches when it comes to practical use?
0: All right. Well, the doctrine of sola scriptura is not a discussion of which manuscripts are the best manuscripts or which translations are the best translations or what language you're reading in. Actually, of course, the Old Testament is mostly written in Hebrew. A few chapters were written in Aramaic, and the New Testament was entirely written in Greek, although Matthew's Gospel in a first draft was apparently written in Aramaic, but we don't have that. Some of the church fathers mention it, but it was translated into Greek before our manuscripts came around, so we have only Greek manuscripts of the New Testament as our oldest. Now, all these manuscripts were translated. The Greek was translated into Syriac and into Latin within the first, two or three centuries. And those are very old translations. Then, of course, it's been translated into almost every language in the world now. The one we read is English, and there's been many translations into English. Now, these translations differ in their wording, but for the most part, they don't differ in their message. Now, sola scriptura doesn't tell us which of these translations or what language you should read it in. Of course, there's no holy language that is better than other languages. The language you should read it in is the one you understand, because there's no sense reading it in Latin if you don't read Latin, don't understand Latin, or Greek if you don't understand Greek. So English is the language English-speaking people should read. Now, this has nothing to do with the conflict between scripture and tradition, because it doesn't matter which manuscripts of the New Testament you read or what English translation you read, you're going to get the same doctrines in all of them. You're not going to get some strange Marian doctrines about her eternal virginity or something like that. None of the translations have that. Now, when we talk about sola scriptura, we mean that the scriptures are the primary authority. And, of course, it's our desire to get the very best translation of the scriptures as possible, but even if we have a not perfect translation, even the imperfect translations teach the same doctrines as the better translations do. Essentially, the differences between translations and the differences between the manuscripts do not affect the teachings of the Bible, because you can say the same thing in different language. People can use different strings of words from each other when they're saying the same thing, and they can both can say it clearly. So it's not as if the Bible somehow its message is hanging in limbo because we don't know which manuscripts were the earliest, or we don't know which English translation is the very best. Its meaning is equally clear in all of them. And that's the point. The point is not that the Bible is a magic book and you have to know the exact words that were written by the original authors in order to gain anything from it. No, it's a, you know, you can get their message. It's been preserved very well in many manuscripts. Some of them differ in a few words from each other, but they don't differ in their teachings. So the things that are essential to believe as a Christian, you'll get those out of any Bible you read. And the question is not then, do you have the best Bible? But are you teaching doctrines that have no support in any Bible? And that's really where the Lutheran and the Catholic difference emerged in the days of Martin Luther. And even before that, because John Huss, 100 years before Luther, was saying some of the same things Luther said. And Wycliffe and Tyndale had some of the same ideas, too, before Luther. So we think of Luther as the founder of the Reformation only because he didn't get killed and his doctrines survived. And they did because he had a printing press and the other guys before him didn't. There weren't printing presses before his time. So, I mean, that's, you know, Luther, his doctrine of sola scriptura is simply that the Catholic Church makes up a lot of doctrines that are not mentioned or hinted at in any scripture. They are made up by the priests and the bishops and stuff like that. So he's saying, well, the stuff that's made up that doesn't come from scripture is not what Christians are bound to believe or follow. But what the scripture does teach, we are. Now, he's not talking about, you know, the German translation that he made of scripture. He's not talking about the Greek or the Hebrew passage. He's talking about the message, which, by the way, I'm not sure how many languages you're familiar with, but it's possible to say the very same sentence in 1,000 different languages, which you, using different words, convey that same sentence to the people who know those words, who know those languages. So to try to make sola scriptura dependent upon having the very right language is mistaken. It's more a question of, does the Bible, do all Bibles teach it, or do no Bibles teach it? If you believe something that's not taught in any Bible or in any manuscript, that's the violation of the sola scriptura principle. If what you teach is in fact found in every Bible and every manuscript, then if that's the authority you're going by, then that's, you're following sola scriptura. Now, by the way, the Bible doesn't enunciate a sola scriptura doctrine. And Catholics often point this out. They say, you Protestants, you say sola scriptura, but where in the Bible does it teach it? Well, everywhere in the Bible it teaches that God's word is true and that men's words are not always true. So what God has given us through his prophets and through his apostles and through Christ is true. That's what we call the word of God. That's preserved for us in books called, we call the books of the Bible. Outside of those books, we don't have those things. Right? We don't have the writings of the apostles or prophets or the sayings of Jesus reliably given outside of the books of the Bible. So that's why, in other words, it's not that we're making a magic book out of the Bible. It's just the only record we actually have that has survived of the what God said through the prophets and the apostles and through Jesus. And so we're really saying sola Jesus. You know, it's what Jesus said and what Jesus believed and what Jesus endorsed, which he did endorse the Old Testament and the apostles' writings. So, you know, this is more sola Jesus. Being a Christian is about following Jesus. And the best and only information we have about what he said and did is in those books. Now, the Catholic Church adds lots of ideas and doctrines that aren't spoken by Jesus or any of the apostles. And where'd they get them? I don't know, but they didn't get them from the Bible. And that's why we have to say, we're going to go with what the Bible says. And so that's really what sola scriptura is about. It's really about, you know, just giving Jesus the final authority about everything, because he has all authority in heaven and earth. All right? Thank you for your call, bro. Mary in North Carolina. We were just talking to South Carolina. In North Carolina, Mary, welcome.
2: Hey, Steve.
0: Hey.
2: I called yesterday, and I was the one who called last about the Bema seat thing.
0: Mm-hmm.
2: I was talking to my husband about it after I got off the phone with you, and he posed a good question. I don't really have a good answer for it. But when believers pass away before the great white throne of judgment, I am under the impression that we go into the presence of the Lord, but mm-hmm. why would we then have to stand before the great white throne? And where do the unbelievers wait for the great white throne after they pass?
0: Yeah, we don't know much about the unbelievers. Most Christians would say they are in Sheol or Hades, very possibly consciously waiting for the day of judgment when Jesus returns. Some say that the lost are not conscious anywhere. They've gone into Sheol or Hades, which they take to be the grave, and they're not conscious, but they will be risen. They'll rise from the dead to go to the judgment. The fate of the lost is hardly described in the Bible, certainly not in detail. So Christians sometimes reach different conclusions from the just minimal information we have. Nor is it important for us. The Bible isn't written to satisfy our curiosity about what happens to somebody who's not us. The Bible's written to tell us how to live and not to be speculating about other people all the time. But the point is that we do go to be with the Lord because we belong to the Lord, and God knows his own. He doesn't have to wait till the judgment to find out who's his. He knows before they die. I mean, I'm a Christian. He knows that, you know. Sigmund Freud, I mentioned earlier, was not a Christian. He's dead. God knows that he's not a Christian. You know, God doesn't have to wait until the final day to discover who's a Christian and who's not a Christian. He knows that during our life. I hope he knows, because I'm counting on it. I'm counting on the fact that the hairs of my head are numbered. He knows everything about me. He certainly knows I'm a Christian. So it's not like when I die, he's going to go into a panic saying, well, was Steve a Christian or was he something else? I mean, no, God knows the answer to that question. And it will determine, you know, whether I'm with him forever or not. The judgment day comes, in which everybody will be judged for all their works. Now, why? Because they'll be rewarded according to their works, the Bible says. And so both Christians and non-Christians are going to stand before the judgment seat of Christ, which is, like I said, in 2 Corinthians, it's called the Bema seat. We shall all stand before the judgment seat of Christ, Paul said. The word is Bema in the Greek. But there's also other references to the judgment seat, and in Revelation 20, it's called the Great White Throne. I said before that premillennialists believe that the Bema seat comes before the millennium and the Great White Throne at the end. I don't believe there is a millennium, so I don't see anything in the Bible that would justify the suggestion that there's more than one judgment. That's basically the sheep and the goats. Jesus said, when he comes, he's going to call all the nations before him. He'll separate between the sheep and the goats. The sheep will go into eternal life. The goats into eternal punishment. That sounds like it's all at one time. And there's no suggestion elsewhere in Scripture. So, yeah, God already knows who his are and who are not his the very moment that we die. And he knows even before that. But on the judgment, he determines what the penalties or rewards will be. Their works will be assessed. In other words, not everyone who's an unbeliever is going to get the same punishment exactly, and not everyone who's a believer is going to get the same rewards exactly. That's, the Bible always says, we'll be rewarded according to the things that were done in our bodies, the things we did, our deeds. And all the references to the judgment tell us that in the Bible. Now, the judgment then will not just decide who's saved and who's not saved. I mean, I don't even think that's going to be a consideration, because again, God doesn't need that to decide that. On the other hand, it may well justify his decisions. I mean, if someone's about ready to be thrown into the lake of fire and they say, hey, that doesn't seem fair, well, Jesus said every idle word a person speaks is going to be given account of on the day of judgment. So they'll get the proof. They'll get to hear what they said again. Oh, yeah, I did say that. Oh, yes, I did live that way. Yeah. And that's what the judgment is for. And some will be judged more harshly than others. And so that's why the judgment has to happen.
2: Okay. Thank you so much.
0: All right, Mary. Thanks for your call. Okay, we're going to talk next to Nelson in Fort Worth, Texas. Hi, Nelson. Welcome to The Narrow Path.
3: Yes, thank you for taking my call. I just want to ask you quickly, the concept Bema seat, Is that a Greek word for the Olympian runner who's awarded a crown or a leaf around his head?
0: That is what I've been
3: for
0: told.
3: For being a runner, and he puts his body under, like the Apostle Paul says, I run, so I run, and I put my body in. Is that the concept of the Bema seat?
0: Well, that's what I understand. I understand that the Bema seat comes from the Olympic Games, and it's the rewards seat, or, the awards

0: Here's today's word of encouragement with pastor and attorney, Mosley Collins.
1: The Bible says Jesus will save to the uttermost all those who come to him with a heart of faith. It doesn't matter how far we've fallen, for Jesus will save us from the guttermost to the uttermost.
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2: Being that God favors Israel over other nations, and nations need to treat Israel well, or else God will treat the nations badly. He'll vindicate Israel if they're not treated well. You know, those who curse Israel will be cursed, those who bless Israel will be blessed. This idea came actually long before World War II. It came with John Nelson Darby in the 1830s. It spread throughout the evangelical world. He was in England, but it spread to America, and America probably became the main seed bed for that doctrine to be promoted through the Scofield Reference Bible, through Dallas Theological Seminary and similar dispensational schools, and through radio broadcasts and through Bible conferences and things like that. It started in 1830, but it really took off in the early 1900s in the United States. And the doctrine itself taught that God is going to restore Israel in the end times, and that they are God's favorite people. They are still his beloved. They're the apple of his eye. They're the ones who, God's going to judge everybody how they treat Israel, which is interesting because the New Testament tells us everyone's going to be judged by how they treated Christ. And how they responded to him. Yeah, the dispensational idea arose in the 1830s, and what it did is it replaced Jesus with Israel as the focal point. Dispensationalists commonly say in their books and preaching, if you want to understand Bible prophecy, you've got to keep your eye on Israel. Israel's the center of Bible prophecy. The Bible doesn't say that anywhere. It always says that Jesus is the center of Bible prophecy. Only Jesus is mentioned as having fulfilled all the promises that God made to Abraham and David and such. I mean, that repeatedly. We're told that Jesus is the fulfillment of all that. But dispensationalists decided, let's take him out of that position. Let's put Israel in that position. So they made up a new doctrine in the 1800s that now Israel is important more than Jesus, at least in the same position Jesus used to hold. Jesus, according to the Bible, is the hope of Israel. According to dispensationalism, the hope of Israel is the end times restoration of a geographical, geopolitical, ethnic nation in the Middle East. Yeah, well, the church never believed that until 1830 or so, and there was no reason to believe it, and there still isn't. It's just that people, many times, they've heard no teaching on prophecy except the dispensational teaching, so they have no idea what the church always taught or what the Bible actually does teach. So after World War II, you mentioned, of course, that's when the Holocaust occurred, and when that became clear, that was used. I mean, I hate the Holocaust. Everyone should hate it. But dispensationalists, it's sort of like liberals today say, never let a crisis go to waste. The dispensationalists didn't let the Holocaust go to waste. They used it to, ramp up concern about Israel and so forth, and to push for the reestablishment of a nation in the Middle East, which it became in 1948. Now, that was done largely by two kind of movements. One was dispensationalism in America, largely, and England. And the other was Zionism, which was a secular Jewish movement that started in the 1890s in Europe. Again, it was not a religious Jewish movement. The people who founded Zionism had no faith, and they didn't practice Judaism. They were Jews, but they didn't practice Judaism. They were just had a political agenda. Theodor Herzl being considered to be the founder of that. So there's secular Jewish Zionism, and then there was dispensationalism. And since America and England were Christian countries, and dispensationalism had, by the early 1900s, permeated evangelical Christianity, there was strong influence from the dispensational leadership of the churches upon Truman to push the United Nations to recognize Israel as a nation in the Middle East. So, I mean, that's what happened. People can interpret what was going on behind it. God was behind it. The devil's behind it. It was just nothing. Just one of those movements of history. People can have their own interpretation.

0: interpretations. I've just given you the facts. So that, you know, after World War II, it did really propel this idea of Zionism in especially the Christian parts of the world. So, yes. All right. Thank you for your call. We're going to talk next to John in Las Vegas, Nevada. Hi, John. Welcome.
1: Hey, Steve. Thanks for taking my call.
0: Sure.
1: So I want to preface this by saying that I struggle with alcoholism and gambling, and I, you know, find myself talking to God at night and asking for forgiveness most nights before I go to sleep. I really wanted to hear what your thoughts were on once saved, always saved, because I feel like my soul is in jeopardy constantly, and I've watched a lot of internet videos with pastors online talking about, well, if you're actually saved, then you won't want to commit the sins that you continue to commit. And it just, I find myself worrying for my soul.
0: Well, that's a good thing. All people should be concerned. Paul said in 2 Corinthians 13 that people should examine themselves to see if they're in the faith or not. He's writing to Christians. So it's good to question. Good to re-examine. Now, the fact that you have an attraction to alcohol and gambling, that's obviously not a good thing. It doesn't mean you're not saved, because Christians are human and they have the flesh, which is attracted to things which we are not allowed to indulge in. You know, drunkenness would be one of them. Abuse of drugs would be another. Probably abuse of gambling, abuse of sex. I mean, there's things like that. The flesh desires these things, and Christians have a flesh. Paul said in Galatians 5:17, the flesh lusts against the spirit and the spirit against the flesh, and these things are contrary to each other. They're both going on inside of you. But if you are a true Christian, you desire to live according to the Spirit. You desire to please God. But that means you have two sets of desires. You have the desires that your flesh has, which, by the way, is unredeemed. Your flesh will be redeemed, Paul said, when Jesus returns in Romans 8. The redemption of our body is what he calls what we're looking forward to. Our flesh is not redeemed yet, or at least hasn't realized that redemption until it's resurrected. But we have a flesh that has its desires. We have our spirit. Now, if we're born again, our spirit is our dominant desires. I mean, we want to please God. We want to live a holy life. We want to defeat sin. We want to have no more sin in us at all. That's part of us wants that. The other part is our flesh, which wants to sin. Now, if you're really a Christian, you've got to make sure that your desire to follow God is the dominant desire. If you say, well, you know, I don't really care if I sin that much. I kind of don't want to go to hell, so I'm going to try to stop sinning. But, you know, I'm not. If you're motivated only by fear that you're going to go to hell, you probably need to have a reorientation. Because a Christian never has to fear that they're going to hell. Because a Christian isn't going to go to hell. But a Christian might have to worry that they would stop being a Christian, because some of them give up on that. Then they'll go to hell. But the point is that, no, I need to be concerned that I'm pleasing God. Not because I'm afraid to go to hell, but because God owns me. Because he created me. He owns me. He purchased me. Jesus purchased me with his blood. I'm not my own. I'm his. And therefore, you know, if I'd taken that seriously, my dominant desire is to please him in all things. And it bothers me if my flesh is attracted to things that I can't approve of and that I know displease God. So I don't know what's in your heart. It sounds like you want to be a Christian. But if being a Christian to you just means I want to make sure I don't go to hell, your motivation may not be strong enough to keep you from sin. I think you need to be motivated by love. Jesus said, if you love me, you'll keep my commandments. And when you love God, it breaks your heart to think that he's done so much for you and you've done so much to offend him. You don't want to do that. Not because of his retaliation, but if you love someone, you don't want to break their heart. If you love someone, you don't like disappointing them. And that's really what it is. Your Christian life should be God-oriented, not self-oriented. Can a person lose their salvation? I believe they can abandon Christ. Paul said the Galatians had done that. He said they've fallen from grace and they're alienated from Christ. They were Christians, but they've fallen from there. So that can happen. But it doesn't have to. No one has to lose their salvation, of course. And although we do fall into sin out of weakness, falling into sin isn't the way you lose your salvation. Giving up on following Christ is how you apostatize, when you decide, oh, well, I don't want to follow Jesus anymore. I think I'll do something else. That's apostasy, and that's abandoning Christ. You abandon Christ, you abandon life, because that life that we have is in Christ. You can't leave Christ and take the eternal life with you. It's part of Him. So if you're in Christ, you've got eternal life. What if you sin? Well, if you sin but you're in Christ, you'll repent and you don't lose your salvation. Christ forgives us. On the other hand, of course, if we say, well, I'm not sure I do want to stop sinning. I think I do want to follow my flesh. Well, then you probably aren't a Christian anyway. Which lectures were you thinking of? Yeah, if you listen to my lectures online at thenarrowpath.com, I think you'll reorient yourself pretty well because they are scriptural. At thenarrowpath.com. Hey, I'm done. I don't have time. I got to get away.
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9: 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I'm David Jay, thanking you for joining us today as we listen, learn, and are challenged by God's Word, the Bible. The men and women who founded this nation weren't just bold. They were anchored. Anchored in the conviction that our rights come from God, not from government. And that foundation is worth knowing. In The American Story, The Beginnings, Tim and David Barton take you back to the documents, the decisions, and the faith that shaped this country from its very first days. 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Now, Peter was, of course, a disciple of Jesus Christ who later on became the leader of the first church. And throughout his ministry, Peter lovingly cared for others and faithfully pursued his passion to spread the gospel to everyone around him. Now, Peter understood the power of God's love, and he set an example for all true believers to live by. Now, in these final verses from chapter 5, Peter says farewell in a way that only he can, by lovingly directing us back to Jesus. With peace, hope, and confidence, he reminds us about heaven, where Jesus is preparing a place for us. From Genesis to Revelation, many verses tell us there's a heaven, but that it can't really be expressed in words. An eternal paradise beyond description, where those who trust in Jesus Christ as their personal Savior will go when their days of struggle here on earth are done. So today on day one of this message, Pastor Jack tells us that until we meet again in heaven, God in His sovereign grace will continue to be at work in our lives. With every ounce of His favor and with every moment accounted for, the Lord will perfect, establish, and strengthen us. And now with His message called Until We Meet Again, here's pastor and Bible teacher Jack Hibbs.
10: 1 Peter chapter 5, closing verses, verses 10 to 14. And we're looking at a message today entitled, Until We Meet Again. Father, we pray for your blessing of teaching upon our hearts and our minds this morning. And we ask it in Jesus' name, and all God's people said, Amen. Amen. You can be seated. And we're looking at this message entitled, Until We Meet Again. And that's a good talk as believers. Bible is instructed us to think that way. In the sense that as believers, you and I never really say goodbye. I want you to know that. The fact of the matter that I think the most accurate way that a Christian can say goodbye to one another is how we pretty much have perfected it in Southern California. I think it's biblical when we say, see ya. I love that. As believers, we should never really have to say goodbye. So formal. До свидания in Russian. I like, see ya. Why? Because in the Bible, it's very clear that you and I, in this world that we're living in at this moment, at this time, is not our home. This is not where we're going to stay. This is not where we're going to reside. That heaven awaits us. And until we meet again, we will continue on the work. We will continue on learning and doing the will of God. And not play church, but be church. And so every believer's heart ought to be buoyant and excited about the fact that even if you or I or we or some of us today would pass, if we passed on today, what if this side of the sanctuary fell into the Pacific today? Or the pulpit sank into somewhere, whatever. And this was our last day. I hope on the way down, I would have enough peace and confidence knowing what the word says to shout out to you, see ya! And you might shout it back in time before I sink or drop dead. See ya. And Peter is saying now to the believers that he's been writing to, until we meet again. These are the words he's going to speak, kind and gentle, tender words to his dispersed congregation throughout the Roman Empire. And it's great that he does. He's going to remind them about heaven. And you need to remind yourself about heaven. Heaven is real. Jesus said it is. And I don't understand. I don't know why. But there is some portion of heaven where Jesus said, I go now to prepare a place for you that where I am, there you may be also. And he said, if it were not true, I would have told you. But I go now. And he says, I'm going to come back and I'm going to receive you to myself that where I am, there you may be also. And that's heaven. And whatever he's doing up there, it's going to be awesome. And I can't wait to see it. I hope you're excited about heaven also. But in all the religions of the world, you should know this, that all of the religions, there might be an exceptional one, maybe two that I'm aware of, but out of all the religions of the world, they all have their nirvana, they all have their paradise, they all have their rendering of heaven. And it's very strange, by the way. Some of them, for example, there's a religion that's out there that they have created, it's a man's heaven. I mean, it is a man's paradise. It's all about men having perpetual virgins and they have flowing alcohol, and it's heaven. It's how they describe heaven. A man's heaven. It's like a man cave for these guys, their version of heaven. And then on the pendulum swing to the other side, there are those who have some religious views that when you die, your spirit leaves your body and you float indefinitely, eternally, and you traffic through one celestial neighborhood to the next on your cosmic soul drift across the universes of the ages. Listen, there's all kinds of representations regarding heaven. People have talked about it and people teach about it and there's those that meditate on it, but only one spoke about it, wrote about it, and then came back from the dead to provide the way to get there for us, Jesus Christ. Only one. Only one. The heaven of the Bible, eternity in the Bible, from Genesis to Revelation, quite frankly, is exactly what you need. You may not even know what you want, but it's even what you want. Heaven is absolutely, as the Bible describes it, so incredible. It gives us a little bit, enough for us to be excited, but not enough for us to know so that we are anticipating. But the Apostle Paul told us, for example, that heaven was a place that was beyond human description. In fact, in 1 Corinthians chapter 2, verse 9, the Bible says, by the way, 1 Corinthians 2, 9 is Paul's commentary on Isaiah 64, 4, where there the Bible says, eye has not seen, think of that, nor ear heard, nor have it entered into the heart of man the things that God has prepared for those who love him. A reference to heaven. 2 Corinthians 12, verse 4. Paul speaks of himself when he was stoned to death, and I believe he died and was brought back to earth. But when Paul was stoned to death for preaching the gospel, I believe he's talking about that in 2 Corinthians 12, verse 4. Listen to this. He says that he was caught up into paradise, and he heard things so astounding that they cannot be expressed in words. Things no human is allowed to tell. That's why I don't read books about heaven. You know, by my book, I died and I saw heaven. No. If Paul the Apostle saw heaven and was not allowed to write about it, then I don't need to read your book. I mean, think about it. And it's funny, with all these so-called Christian books that these people experienced heaven, it's amazing how many of them disagree. Now, listen, the heaven that God makes is a heaven that is so awesome that it's going to take you and I all eternity to enjoy it. The Bible says there's righteousness there. There's glory there. The Bible says there's joy there. And listen, I just did a large funeral for a friend yesterday, 37 years of age. Jesus took him home. And we were talking about heaven, and you gotta keep this in mind, that with all the good things that God has given us in life, all the good things that you can attest to the fact, that's nice, that's good, that's beautiful, that God says heaven transcends all of these things, that it is goodness, beauty beyond. We look at a good man who left this earth at a young age, and we mourn and we weep and we might be tempted to ask, how come and why? And little do we ponder the fact that he's got it good and we're the ones still suffering here. God would have us to have our eyes fixed on heaven above. You're going to be there someday if you're a Christian. That is, if you're trusting Jesus Christ to save you from your sins and you've given your life to him. Listen, salvation is in Jesus Christ. Giving your life to him is the life of his lordship, of following him. This morning, the Christian who loves the Lord God is delighted to do the will of God, wanting to serve him and wanting to keep themselves pure or dedicated or devoted to God. It's a serious thing that you want to do whatever he wants you to do. And the Bible talks about one more thing about heaven. I love this. And that is in Hebrews chapter 12, verse 1 and 2. Hebrews 12, verses 1 and 2. The Bible there tells us, and scholars will argue back and forth on this, and that's okay. It says there, therefore we are surrounded by so great a cloud of witnesses. Verse 2, looking unto Jesus, the author and the finisher of our faith. Some people say that verse in Hebrews 12, verse 1, means this, that, now listen carefully, everybody, that heaven looks down, our brothers and sisters who have gone before us, heaven looks down and they see us, and we are, in that sense, surrounded by such a great cloud of witnesses looking down from above. I don't know if that's true or not. I know emotionally you might want to hear that, but I don't think it's true, because if heaven could see what we're doing down here, it'd bum heaven out. If heaven could see all that's going on in Ohio and Texas today, heaven would weep. I don't think that's what it means. But I do think it means this. Do you guys remember when Stephen was being killed, martyred for Jesus? Do you remember what happened? Peter there stood up, and he, as he was getting pelted to death by rocks in the book of Acts, you remember what he saw? He saw Jesus standing at the right hand of God the Father, accepting, receiving Stephen into glory. You couple that with this. You know a marathon runner runs all around the countryside, all over the place, whatever. You ever watch this on the Olympics? They're running around all over the place. But they always finish. Remember, they always finish by entering into what is called they enter into the vomitorium of the Colosseum, and then into the Colosseum or the arena. And they run and they make, I think, four laps. They do a mile on the inside and they win the marathon. And the crowd goes crazy. The crowd goes crazy when the first person of the marathon leader goes in. And the crowd stands at their feet and they're cheering. And I want you to think about that. Those of you who are Christians today, you need to know this and be excited by it. That the moment you die in this world, you fade away, the lights go out, the very next moment you are entering into the presence of glory, and the Bible tells me that there's a great cloud of witnesses there, and just like Jesus stood up to receive Stephen, I believe the whole crowd stands up and says, all right, Jack made it, woo, he made it. Hey, look, Jack made it. No, I'm kidding about that part. But it's going to be yes for you. Yeah, a great cloud of witnesses. Peter is going to be instructing his dear church that's dispersed to be encouraged.
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10: Number one, look at verses 10 and 11. Until we meet again, God will be at work in your life. Right now, Christian, if you're a Christian today following the Lord Jesus Christ and you're yielded to his leadership, you can trust this right now. You can take this to the bank. God is at work in your life. Fine print. He ain't going to stop. You want to make a U-turn in your life? You want to make a detour? You want to do something dumb? Jesus is still in your car. He's not getting out. When you're done driving into the bushes over there and you're sinking the car into some pit, he might turn to you and say, are you done now? Can we get back on the road? But he'll never quit on you. You'll hear in a moment that the Bible teaches us that once he puts his hand on your life, he's not going to stop. Best to just surrender to the Lord Jesus Christ and let him have his way with you. He will be at work in your life. Here the Bible says in verse 10, but may the God of all grace. This is a beautiful statement. Mark it down, because what do we learn from this is that every bit of God's favor will be bestowed upon the Christian regarding you making it to heaven. That's what he's talking about. God will be at work in your life, my friend, with every ounce of favor. The word grace means favor. It's unearnable. You can't buy it. You can't get it any other way. It's given by God. Given by him. You see in verse 10 the word but. I need you to circle that and really mark it. And I'm not kidding. That little word, it's but in English, but listen to this. Verse 10 opens up with what is a mood swing, we'll put it, for Peter. It's well-intended mood swing in the positive. It's enthusiastic, it's a different mood, and you might ask, from what? In your note-taking, mark this. In chapter 5, verses 1 to 9, Peter has been employing what is known as an imperative style of teaching, or commands, or orders. He's like this. Verses 1 through 9, and you remember it, he said things like, be submissive, you younger people, be submissive to the elders, be sober. Be vigilant. Do you see Peter? He's like this. This is what he's doing. He's the commander. He's the field commander. He's the general. And he's talking like this. And he, verses 1 to 9, he's making these commands. This is this and the other, and you do, and that's it. And you can see the church. The church is like this. Yes, yes, Peter. Yes, yes. He's really laying it down. Think of him. Aged, old Peter. Lot of Bible years under his belt. And he's telling them what they need to know to survive and to flourish. And then verse 10 opens up with but. And in this, from verses 10 to 14, there's what we understand or what we know to be an indicative style. That is, he right in midstream, be sober, be vigilant. And he's right there and he's commanding them. And then he goes, verse 10, come here. So they're all called to order, and then he just melts with his fatherly heart, and he says, come here, get around here. And with his words and his teachings, he's gathering them around, even though they dispersed thousands of miles out in the Roman world. It's super affectionate, it's super tender, it's very fatherly. He's expressing favor. When the word says all grace, this is the grace that is guaranteed to the believer to get us all the way through. All grace means this, that God has supplied, listen, are you listening? God has supplied for you, the believer, everything you need to get it all the way through to the end, and it's something that you cannot buy, you cannot earn it, you can't pray for it, you can't pay for it, you can't earn it, you can't sweat, you can't bargain for it. It's impossible to be had. What is it? God's grace. God gives it. I'm trying to pretend something here. I was going to take something. Here, I'll take this. Watch this. How about, there you go. What did I just do? I just gave him a bottle of water. How come? No how come. The how come doesn't fit. I wanted to. Now listen to this. Yeah, but do you know him? I mean, I know him. He sits there every Sunday, but that's, we didn't have a prearranged deal. Like, okay, when I pick up the bottle, act like you're surprised. None of that. I did that. He received. I gently put it in his direction. He could have kept his hands on his lap. Would have hit him right in the face. That's his problem, not mine. I gave it to him. His response is his response. Are you with me? I exercised grace sovereignly of my own will, deposited a gift to him, and he is ministered or blessed by the gift. God moves in his sovereign grace and he dispatches or disperses his gift as he wills. You may have prayed for 10 hours and now you expect God to grace your life. That's not what he does. Unearnable favor. God does this. It's his heart. It's the nature of his heart. Now he says, may the God of all grace, all the good and unearnable and tender graces God bestows upon you in his affection. It's remarkable. This all grace refers to the infinite acts of God in the believer's life. All grace, we see this in We see all grace in 2 Corinthians 9:8. 2 Corinthians 9:8, listen to this. There the Bible says that, and God is able to make all grace abound toward you. That's a lot of grace. That you always having all sufficiency in all things. Is that verse pregnant or what? Look at that statement. Who thinks like this? And God is able. So if we're going to have grace, it's based on God's performance. To make all grace abound toward you. That you always having all sufficiency in all things. That is awesome. That is a verse. God's favor, God's grace, every ounce of his favor is upon you, believer. Now, you think that through right now with all of life's difficulties, all of life's challenges, decisions to be made, things going on in your life. We need to stop, take a deep breath, and remember all of God's grace is upon my life to get through this thing. We often miss it. In many ways, as a church in America, we're sleeping to the power that's available. And we know that this power simply can be shown by ideas. People can give a word. People can post a statement. People can show a picture. And it inspires people to do one thing or the other. You and I are very impressionable. Well, God is saying to you today, why labor? Why be weary? Cast all your care upon me. I care for you. And remember, last week, God is saying, I expose to you the tactics of the devil. I've got him covered. You just simply resist him, and I'll take care of the rest. And oh, and here's the deal. All grace is given to you. You can't lose if you stay close to me. It's a wonderful power. The second thing we see is that verse 10 goes on and says, who called us by or to his eternal glory by Christ Jesus. As scripture goes on to say that after you have suffered a while, and he's going to give you four definitions or statements of maturity. Perfect you, establish you, strengthen you, settle you. Verse 11 says, to him be the glory and the dominion forever and ever. Amen, he says. So what we're looking at here is the fact that every moment, listen, God will be at work in your life, Christian, and every moment is accounted for by God. Every moment of your life is accounted for by the living God. He's not sloppy. He doesn't forget things. There's nothing undone to God.
9: 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We're glad you took the time to be with us today. And the great mystery? Well, that's the love of Jesus Christ. It passes all human comprehension. And to love Jesus is absolute heaven on earth. Until We Meet Again is part of Pastor Jack's series called Anchored, a study in 1 Peter. It's a series that takes us through the life and times of the Apostle Peter, whose love for Jesus Christ carried him through some great persecution, and whose compassion for others still inspires us today. 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
17: In 1796, George Washington made one of the most consequential decisions in American history. He chose not to seek a third term as president. So why does that matter? Because America was not built on permanent rulers. It was built on ordered liberty. Faith teaches that authority is a stewardship, not a possession. Leaders are accountable to God for how they use power. And why does that still matter today? Because republics survive when leaders respect limits and citizens defend them. Washington's lesson still stands. A republic is preserved when power has limits, and public service remains a duty to God and country, not a path to personal rule.
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22: Let's jump into the text. 1 John chapter 2, verse 7. We're going to continue the exposition through 1 John, and let's read 7 through 11 together, and then we'll pray. John says, "Dear friends, I'm not writing you a new command, but an old one, which you have had since the beginning. The old command is the message you have heard. Yet I am writing you a new command. Its truth is seen in him and in you, because the darkness is passing and the true light is already shining. Anyone who claims to be in the light but hates a brother or a sister is still in the darkness. Anyone who loves their brother and sister lives in the light, and there is nothing in them to make them stumble. But anyone who hates a brother or a sister is in the darkness and walks around in the darkness. They do not know where they are going because the darkness has blinded them." So last week we discussed the believer's assurance. The assurance of our assurance. And we saw in verse 3 last week and following that we have knowledge that we are intimately knowing this Christ savingly and that we are in him. And how you know that is you keep his commandments. And out of love for him, you do that very thing, keep his commandments from a love-filled heart. And through that love for God, we understood from the text that we had been perfected, not glorified, but perfected in the fact that we have been assured that we have truly been saved. It validates that. In other words, that has validated that true salvation has come to us from him. In verses 3 through 5 from last week, let's reread them for context. By this we know that we have come to know him if we keep his commandments. And the one who says, "I've come to know him," and does not keep his commandments is a liar. And he goes on to say, obviously, this word in verse 5, out of love for God, has made us perfected, made us assured of our salvation. So we need to understand this coming in this text, that Christ is saying, if you love me, obey what I'm telling you. And that obedience will give you assurance that you're in him and know him. But the reality is, you only can know him and love him if he first knew you and loved you. He must know you first. Galatians 4:9a says, "But now that you have come to know God," or rather, scratch that, "to be known by God." He knew you first. And so the assurance that we have in him is because he knew us first. And then on the love side, the assurance that we love him also because he first loved us. Later in 1 John chapter 4, 7, beloved, let us love one another, for love is from God, and everyone who loves is born of God and knows God. The one who does not love does not know God, for God is love. And in verse 19 of chapter 4 of 1 John, we love because he first loved us. So we know because we're known by him, we love because he first loved us. And last week we talked to the fact that there's just this major theme going on that we want to know him. And we understood that he's pushing against those Gnostic teachers, saying we're the ones that know. And so he used that play on that term, to know or being made known, 42 times in the book. 42 times, and 4 times in last week's passage, to know, to know, to know. And there's another major theme that we're going to talk about today that goes throughout the letter. And it's the theme of love. The theme of love. He alluded to it back in verse 5 when he said, whoever keeps his word, in him the love of God or for God has truly been perfected. So in that, we seek another week to just go through another test. It's the love test this time. And that's resulting that we can love God because he loved us. And so as we go through the text this morning, you should have some questions running through your mind, and that is, do I have love for God, true love for God? Do I love Christ, and does that reflect in my life? So let's consider the old command and the new way of life. And he kind of gives it some contrast at the end. You love or hate, or you walk in light, or you walk in darkness. So let's go to number one in your outlines, and that is the old commandment. 1 John chapter 2, verse 7, let's just dissect it, walk through the passage. John says, once again in verse 7, dear friends, I'm not writing to you a new command, but an old one, which you have had since the beginning. The old command is the message that you have heard. And so, you know, automatically you ask the text questions. What is the old command? And John says in verse 7a, I'm not writing you a new one, it's an old one. Basically, I'm not telling you something new. You already know this. It's old news. As a matter of fact, it's what you have been already known for and known by from the beginning. The old command is needed, the message you have heard. And so besides asking what's this old commandment, it's the message you heard from the beginning. What's the beginning? The beginning of what? I think it's most familiar to us if you think of the commandments, the Ten Commandments. There was one that we're familiar of that Jesus says was the greatest commandment. The one that encapsulates all other of the commandments. Jesus, in fact, not only gave the greatest commandment, he followed it up with the second greatest and said it's all covered in those two. Turn with me really quick to Matthew chapter 22. And we'll look at this together really quick. Matthew chapter 22, verse 35 through 40. Jesus had been teaching, and shocker, the leading religious leaders didn't like it, so they tried to question him to trick him. And it says in Matthew 22, verse 35, one of them, a lawyer, asked him, that's Jesus, a question, testing him. Not, they don't want to know the answer, they're testing him. But look what they ask him, verse 36, teacher, which is the great commandment in the law? And he said to them, you shall love your God with all your heart, with all your soul, with all your mind. This is the great and foremost commandment. And the second is like this, which they didn't ask. You shall love your neighbor as yourself. And then he wraps it up by saying in verse 40, on these two commandments depend the whole law and the prophets. So when I ask what is the old command mentioned here in 1 John, if you think about what Jesus says is the greatest commandment, that puts you on the right path. God is love, and God requires those under him to love him back. And God has set his love on you if you're a Christian, and you're supposed to show him love back, you see. It will also show in the second one that you love the neighbor that you have as yourself. And that indeed encapsulates the entirety of the law. And we understand that, handed down by Moses from God, the love of God, that is first table, love of God. The love of a neighbor is the second table of the law. So there encapsulates the whole law with those two commandments. And the audience during the time that John is writing this, they understand that and they know that already. And they understand the Pentateuch and they understand that God's law has established love from God. They know this. Leviticus chapter 19, verse 18, which all the leading Pharisees and lawyers, scribes would know. Leviticus 19, 18 says, "You shall not take vengeance, nor bear any grudge against the sons of your people, but you shall love your neighbor as yourself." Jesus is just quoting that. Love your neighbor as yourself. I am the Lord, by the way. I'm God telling you to do this. So as one theologian put it, Paul is quoting the Decalogue, and he's quoting Leviticus 19, 18 in his instructions to those in Rome in Romans 13, 8 through 10. And he says this, and it's good to hear it in Paul's verbiage here in Romans 13, verse 8 through 10, "Owe nothing to anyone except to love one another." So as Christians, you owe love to one another. You owe it. "For he who loves his neighbor has fulfilled the law." That's what Jesus said was the second greatest commandment. "For this shall not commit adultery, you shall not murder, you shall not steal, you shall not covet." If there's any other commandment, it's summed up in this saying, love your neighbors yourself. If you love your neighbors yourself, you're not going to commit adultery, you're not going to murder them, you're not going to steal from them. You're not going to covet them, because love is an action, right? Love does no wrong to a neighbor. Therefore, love is the fulfillment of the law, he says right there in verse 10. That little phrase that Paul encapsulates it all. Therefore, love is the fulfillment of the law. Think about that. Everyone in the Jewish community understood this, and they understood it when Paul said it. They understand it when John was saying it. That they knew obedience had to show love back to God. And Jesus took it a step further, which they were forgetting sometimes, is they also had to love others. So what does John refer to when he says that this old commandment that you have heard from the beginning, what is the beginning? And there's not always a lot of consensus on this. If you look up what different people say, different teachers have taken different positions on this, but if you look at the kind of options, the options are, is he referring to the beginning of the nation of Israel? When God handed the law of Moses, all Ten Commandments, and he handed it to the people through Moses, was that the beginning? Or was the beginning when Jesus made it known? What's the greatest command? And he says the greatest command, and the second one, is that the beginning? Is that what is meant, the message that you have heard? Is that the beginning? Or is it more personal? Is John referring back to the beginning of the believer's Christian experience, when they were saved, at the point of one's conversion, when you're justified by Christ? Does the beginning mean the beginning of their walk with Christ? So I believe, as I studied this, the first two options have some validity. That's true. At the beginning when Moses handed the law down, and then when Jesus reiterated what the greatest of it is that summarized the law, and then here, John's talking to them about how they know that they know that they know him and that they're known by him. So I believe in context, coming back to the fact that you know that you know him, verse 3, and because you have a love for God, referred to the establishment of your salvation, I believe the third option is the best. He's referring to and alluding to the fact that that love for Christ and the love for God and the love for your fellow man became a reality to you at your personal conversion, when you're saved. In essence, he's saying, look, I'm not telling you something new. You know when you became a believer that you had this command to love God and love others. You understood that from the beginning of your own salvation. You're known to be loved by God and loved by the people of God, and you're supposed to do the same in return. So, when you heard this message, what's the message? The gospel. You heard the gospel, you understood the gospel, and God's love has set on you, and you're to love God back. And the believer's love for God validates one's salvation. And obeying through that love validates one's salvation. That's how verse 3 says, you know that you know him. It assures the Christian that you're in Christ, that you know Christ, that you are saved by the gospel of Christ, and that because he set his love on you, you're to love him in return. And because he set his love on you when you don't deserve it, you're supposed to love others when they don't deserve it. This message that you have heard from the beginning, he says, when you're justified in Christ, if you look at further on, 2 John verse 6 in 2 John,

0: Here's today's word of encouragement with pastor and attorney, Mosley Collins.
1: The Bible says that when Jesus came to his own received him not. But as many as did receive him, to them he gave the power to become the children of God. What a wonderful thing that comes from receiving Jesus as Savior.
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2: And you step on my toes, and it's hard to love sometimes. And now he says, you've heard this from the beginning because the Old Testament teaches it. Jesus reiterated it. Paul reiterated it. I'm reiterating it. John's readers understood this. They were committed themselves to Christ. They committed themselves to obey Christ. They committed themselves to God and his word and his law and to love him and to love others. But it's not always easy to do. And we sometimes need help to be reminded of this. That's why he put it in the text. Of this, too, we don't have to look any further than the example of Jesus Christ. You want to know how to love God and others? Look to Jesus in the Bible. He exemplified this. He taught this. He lived this. Through his entire earthly ministry, he showed this over and over. So I think you would agree, and even put this in your own notes, that the number one, the old command in your notes is love. That's what it is. It's love. Love God and love others. And from that love will flow obeying him. And if you love him and you obey him, indeed that's proof of your conversion. That's what we talked about already. And I would say if you're here this morning and maybe you've played Christianity, you've been around church, this is serious to think about. This is a serious matter because in Matthew 7:21, what does Jesus say? Not everyone who says to me, Lord, Lord, will enter the kingdom of heaven. So just because you're saying Jesus' name and praising him in song doesn't mean you're in if you're disobeying with 100% of your life. If you're known for disobeying, we all fail. I fail every day. But what are you known by? He says, not everyone that says to me, Lord, Lord, will enter the kingdom, but who's the one that enters? He who does the will of my Father. What's that called? Obedience. Obeying the commands of the Father out of love for him, then that is the one who will enter into heaven, he says. It's like one person wrote the whole Bible. Who wrote Hebrews again? God, thank you. So as we go through this, keep asking yourself the question, do I have a love for God from my heart that flows out in obedience? Do I have a love for Jesus from my heart that flows out in obedience? Does my life reflect that love for him, or am I no different? We talked about it this morning when John taught the class. Doing this and living how you used to live does not show anything of your commitment to Christ. Do you obey his commandments? Not perfectly. I understand that. I failed this morning when I drove here, I'm sure. That's why I said never put fish stickers on the back of your car. How about the grace commandment? Do you do that? How about the second greatest? Well, let's say the new commandment. I mean, John's kind of doing a flip-flop here a little bit. Look at verse 8. Number 2 in your outlines is there's a new commandment. So he said, I'm not writing you a new one, I'm writing you an old one. And then verse 8 says, yet I am writing you a new command. Its truth is seen in him, that's Christ, and in you, the believer. Because the darkness is passing and the true light is already shining. First time you read this, you might say, John, make up your mind. Is it old or new? What is it? It's not a new commandment, it's an old commandment I'm writing to you. And then he says, but I have a new commandment that I'm writing to you. So, what is it? I'll tell you what the trick is. Here's the trick. It's the same. The old and the new is the same. It's love to love. See, love as the old commandment and love as the new commandment. Verse 8, yet I am writing to you a new command. And the apostle says, it's truth. The whole reason behind that love that you know is fact is seen in him, in Christ. It's truth, meaning the truth of the new commandment is seen. And I'm writing you a new commandment of this truth that's seen in him, and the him is Jesus Christ. Therefore, the old commandment is love, and we saw that all the way back to Moses. And the new commandment is love, and we saw that truly exemplified and clearly seen in Christ himself. He hadn't been off the scene very many years before this is written.

0: He is the greatest definition of agape love. You can't say a definition of agape love without pointing to the cross, because that's sacrificial love. That's giving something that someone doesn't deserve in place of what they do deserve. That's grace. That's agape love. The agape love of the Father God sent his Son, the Son of God, to be a propitiation for our sins. We saw that 2 weeks ago. And the agape love from the one who would lay his life down, that's Jesus himself, and hang on the cross for those. And he even said himself in John 15, verse 13, greater love has no one than this, that one lay down his life for his friends. And so we don't have to look any further than the cross. But the question for you today is, and maybe you've been coming to church for 30 years, but the question for you today is to evaluate, am I Jesus' friend? He died for his friends. Are you and I his friends? Have we received that grace? Have we been given the propitiation payment, the atoning blood of Christ? And I just started thinking, think of the kinds of people Jesus was dying for. It's true love. Think of these people and think of who you were. Think of who I was. John was telling this morning, like all his past, how are we that he would save us, that he would choose to set his love in us when we're repelling him and pushing back against him? And I just started thinking, matching some stories and people in the Bible, think about this. Have you ever had a sordid sexual past like Mary Magdalene? And he set his love on you. And maybe you were an ultra-religious, hard-hearted person like the Pharisee named Nicodemus. And he loved you still. Maybe you've swindled people out of money like the tax collector Zacchaeus, the wee little man. And he loved you anyway. And I don't know all your situations, but maybe if some of you have had five spouses and the one you're living with now is not your spouse at all, like the woman at the well. And what happened? Jesus set his love on you still. Maybe you're a control freak with a foot-shaped mouth like Peter. Or maybe you're like Thomas, doubting all the time and wanting proof. I want shadow of a doubt proof. Most likely, we're just like many people shown in the scriptures, whom God loved them. He loved them. Jesus loved them. He went to the cross for them. And guess what? We're not very lovable. Amen? It's not because you deserve that love. You don't deserve it, and I don't deserve it. So you see, when John's saying that there's a new command, the newness of the command's not the fact that he's commanding us to love. The newness is not the command of telling you to love. The newness is saying, look at the perfect manifestation in this in Christ that we have. He's our example. In the very personhood of our Lord, he's the example. He's the perfect illustration of this truth. He displayed love through grace and humble service to the Lord. He followed Philippians 2, 6, and 8. He existed in the form of God and did not regard equality with God a thing to be grasped. He didn't hold on to his glory. He set it aside. Verse 7, he emptied himself. He took on the form of a slave, being made in the likeness of men, being found in the appearance of a man. He humbled himself by becoming obedient to the point of death, not just death, death on a cross. That's where guilty people go. So we know that there's a new command to love, and that new command to love is just like the old one, and if you want to know how it's to be done, look to Jesus. Jesus loved sacrificially. He exercised agape love towards us. And the newness of the command is also the powerful display seen in Christ to love people who aren't lovable at all. Verse 8b says, it's seen in him and in you. Who's the you? The believer. So he loved us in a glorious demonstration that we love him. We're new creations in him, and now we're supposed to love him and love other people too, like he did. That's the hard part, actually. If you look at 2 Corinthians 5:17, if you say, I have trouble loving people, not liking, I have trouble loving people, think of this verse, 2 Corinthians 5:17, therefore, if anyone is in Christ, he's a new creature. You're not the old person anymore. You're a new man, a new woman in Christ. You're a new creature. The old things have passed away. Behold, new things have come. Are you one of those people that just don't like people? Sometimes people just, their disposition is, I don't really like people. Can I get an amen? People are difficult to like, and they're really hard to love unconditionally. Do you want to love God with your whole heart? Do you really want to love Him with your soul and your mind and your strength? Do you really love your neighbors as yourself? That's the thing we have to keep asking ourselves. We need to evaluate this. And if we're slipping in this area, we need to repent and we need to ask Him to help us because we want to be Christ-like, right? Christ-like. Then what do? We have to follow the one who saved us. We have to follow the one who saved us from our sins, who has given us this new creation in ourselves, that we're now we're a believer, and He implanted His Holy Spirit in us, and He paid the price for us at the cross, and the Spirit on the inside, and the Word of God on the outside, transforming us into the express image of Christ, so that we too could walk in humility as He did. We too can walk in self-denial as He did. We too can seek to exalt God, exalt Him, Christ alone.
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10: 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Are you ready to dive deeper into God's Word? The Sermon on the Mount is Jesus' foundational teaching on what life in the kingdom of God looks like. Found in the Gospel of Matthew, it moves beyond outward religion and speaks directly to the heart, our motives, and our dependence on God. At its core, the Sermon on the Mount reveals both the holiness of God and our need for grace, while also showing the kind of life that grows out of genuine relationship with Him. We hope it brings you fresh insight, practical wisdom, and a deeper understanding of God's truth. At Gold River Calvary Chapel, our desire is to encourage others in their relationship with Jesus. We believe that Jesus is the answer to the issues we all face every day. It's our belief that as we draw closer to Jesus, we also grow in strength, joy, and peace. And it all starts with prayer and with the study of God's Word. So thank you for joining us. Now here's today's message.
11: So we've been singing about love this morning. I don't know if you noticed that. What's love got to do with it? Who sang that song? Anybody? Oh yeah, Tina Turner. I actually liked the song, you know. What's love got to do with it? It's got everything to do with it. It's important. Love is important. Why is it important? It must be important because God is love. God makes love important. Without God, there is no love. But love is difficult. It really is. I'm a follower of Jesus Christ, and He tells me that I'm supposed to love my enemies. That's difficult. There's a love that goes so far beyond what we can think or imagine. Some of us think that it's so far from us, we would never maybe have that love in our hearts. If you believe that, you're wrong. If you think you're bigger than God's love, you're wrong. If you think you're smarter, if you think you don't need God's love, you're wrong. Being a Christian is all about love because we worship a God who is love. We're in Matthew chapter 5 in the Sermon on the Mount this morning. I'm going to read Matthew chapter 5, verses 38 through 48. So first he says, verse 38, don't retaliate. He says, you have heard that it was said, an eye for an eye and a tooth for a tooth. He's actually quoting from Exodus 21, Leviticus 19, other places. Here's Exodus 21 and verse 22, I'm reading from the New Living Translation. He says, now suppose two men are fighting, and in the process they accidentally strike a pregnant woman, so she gives birth prematurely. If no further injury results, the man who struck the woman must pay the amount of compensation the woman's husband demands and the judges approve. But if there is a further injury, the punishment must match the injury. The punishment must match the injury. A life for a life. An eye for an eye. A tooth for a tooth. A hand for a hand. A foot for a foot. A burn for a burn. A wound for a wound. A bruise for a bruise. Here's the point of what Jesus is making when he says, you have heard, but I say. You've heard this. But I say, and the reason he's saying it that way is he wants us to know that God gave us this law not for personal retaliation. That's not why it says eye for an eye or tooth for a tooth. It was for fairness and justice to be done in settling disputes in a court of law. So it set up a standard for the court of law. It was done that way in order to prevent vendettas. But the Pharisees, our favorite people, had been using that law to retaliate, even though the law was never meant for that. So in verse 39, Jesus clarifies. He says, "But I say to you, do not resist the one who is evil. But if anyone slaps you on the right cheek, turn to him the other also." Retaliation, he's saying, has no place in the Christian life. None. Blessed are the meek. Remember that in Beatitudes? Have you ever wanted to retaliate? Yeah, I can't help but think of Jesus himself. I mean, I read this and I just think of Jesus because he was slapped. He was slapped in the most insulting of ways. He didn't resist. He was flogged and he didn't resist. He was beaten. He didn't retaliate. And he was hung on the cross. He endured it. Even when he could have called his heavenly angels to come down and save him and kill all these persecutors. Instead, he hung there. And what else did he do? He begged the Father to forgive them. Verse 40, "And if anyone would sue you and take your tunic, let him have your cloak as well." Wait a second, you mean I'm not supposed to go around suing people? How does that fit in our litigious culture? We just want to pounce. It's like, this was a shocking thing to say, because the tunic was seen really as an inalienable right. Your tunic was critical. It was a matter of life or death to have a tunic. Several places in the Old Testament, God instructs that you were not to take the tunic from another Israelite. Why? Because he might freeze in the night. But here Jesus says, give it up. Give it up voluntarily. Give them the shirt off your back. Romans 12:1, "By the mercies of God, present your bodies as a living sacrifice." Jesus continues in verse 41. He says, "And if anyone forces you to go 1 mile, go with him 2 miles. I mean, here the Jews were under Roman occupation, and it was common practice for the Roman soldiers of that day to recruit Jews and force them into labor for whatever they needed. That's what Jesus is referring to. If they wanted to force you to go 1 mile for whatever purpose, Jesus says, don't retaliate. Do more. Go 2 miles. Go the extra mile. Doesn't that just flip in your head exactly the opposite of what we're all taught to do? Every single one of us? Aren't you asking yourself right now, could I do that to someone who's my enemy? Someone who is my oppressor, who's forcing me to do something, and you say, okay, I'm going to do that, but I'm going to do twice as much. 42, verse 42, "Give to the one who begs from you, and do not refuse the one who would borrow from you." Jesus wants us to embrace giving. Be a giver. Be a cheerful giver. Giving, it's a dominant part of the Christian character. We should all have giving hearts. Giving love, primarily. That's radical. It's absolutely amazing that Jesus is saying, this is how I want you to live. I want you to be a giver. I want you to go the extra mile. I want you to turn the other cheek. I don't want you to retaliate. That's the character. That's the heart that Jesus is trying to explain to us. Radical. But then what comes next is even more radical. He's not done. He's just like ready to blow our minds. That was like the warm-up act. And now, in verse 43 through 47, this is what he says, "You have heard it said, you shall love your neighbor and hate your enemy. But I say to you, love your enemies and pray for those who persecute you, so that you may be sons of your Father who is in heaven. For he makes his sun rise on the evil and on the good, and sends rain on the just and on the unjust. For if you love those who love you, what reward do you have? Do not even the tax collectors do the same? And if you greet only your brothers, what more are you doing than others? Do not even the Gentiles do the same?" I don't know if you're like me, but are you asking yourself, how am I going to be a person like this? How am I going to be that person? A person who loves his enemies. Who loves like that? I just want to love the people I want to love. It's a radical way to live. It requires your heart to be broken, brothers and sisters. Living proof right here. Jesus says, love is the supreme commandment. It's a very special kind of love. It's not erotic love. It's not storge love, the familial affection kind of love. It's not phileo love that he's talking about, this friendship or brotherly love. No, he's talking about agape love, unconditional love. Oh boy, you have to put the word unconditional, Lord, in front of the word love. Yeah, I do. When we say God is love, in 1 John, John is saying God is unconditional love. You should all be grateful for that. If there were conditions on God's love, you would not be saved, and neither would I. Agape is unconditional love. Now, here's something, though, I want you to understand. It's a really critical little point, okay? It's a little bit of a grammar lesson, but not much, all right? Can you handle this one with me? All right, here we go. Jesus, when he says, I want you to love your enemies, he's using the word love, the word agape, in the verb form. If we say God is love, that's God is love as a noun. It's a thing, if I may say that. But when he says love your enemies, he's using the word love as a verb. I mean, God himself is agape. He is love. He is completely perfect love. You and I are not, in case you were wondering. But you can show love to people, even your enemies. You can take agape love, whatever little piece that you might hold on to, but you can show love to someone whom you do not necessarily want to love. Not because you are agape love, that's God. But he's working in you to help you show love to your enemies. The word that he uses, if you look in the text, when he says love your enemies, the word there is not agape. The word is agapo. It's the word to love as a verb. That's the verb form of the word agape. It's like my mother used to say agapo to me. Not that she was saying she's agape. No, that she was saying that she is showing me love, the pure love from the heart. It's agape in action. You with me? So important. Jesus is saying, show love to your enemies. Show love to your enemies. That can be complicated. It can be really complicated. Sometimes there are things that are evil in our lives. People are doing evil deeds. There are many types of horribly bad situations that we might encounter. Some of you may be encountering them now. I think of a wife being abused physically by her husband, and she's asking, am I supposed to stay in that house and continue to be abused? Is that what the Bible's saying? No, that's not what the Bible's saying. One of the most loving things that she can do is to get out of that house, get some help, find safety. Getting out of that house is loving because love seeks truth. Love seeks protection. Love seeks repentance. It does not require preservation of abuse. That's not love. Jesus himself, when he was confronted with abuse, sometimes he endured it, but oftentimes he withdrew from violent crowds, did he not? He set boundaries with those who sought to harm him. Now remember, this is Jesus. This is God and man. He had the power to do any of that. He confronted sin directly. He defended women and protected the weak and confronted violent men. Scripture says in Psalms 82, verse 4, to rescue the weak and the needy, deliver them from the hand of the wicked. That's love. Difficult, painful things. If you're wondering about this, like in your situation, whatever it may be, and we all have hard situations, I encourage you to seek counsel. Seek godly counsel. It's really important. Proverbs 11, 14, there's safety in a multitude of counselors. We have counselors here. We have Pastor Wade and Pastor Manny and Pastor Don, Pastor Matt, myself. There's women here too that are very good counselors. That's what we're here for. Seek wise, godly counsel. You know, when you do that, that's an act of humility. Humility is a form of spiritual protection because humility puts you under the grace of God. Blessed are the humble. Grace of God is so important in our lives as protection. Grace isn't passive. Grace is protective. Frankly, I mean, the most loving thing that this church or any church can do is to help that woman find safety. That's loving. Love's complicated, isn't it? It drives directly into our inner being. So important. You know, there was a time when I didn't know very much about love. I'm not sure I do now. I'm learning. I didn't know that there was this kind of love where I'm supposed to just love and love and love. Regardless of what I get back, regardless of what people say or think, regardless of what people do to me, I'm supposed to show love, love as God loves, just as he loved me when I was an unsaved sinner. I'm supposed to love like he loved me, for God so loved the world that he sent his only begotten son. That's love. There was a time when I didn't know that. Now I know it. Now I'm without excuse. I've heard Jesus say it. I've experienced him loving me. Now I have to do it. I got to do it. In all that time when I didn't know about this, you know what? God still was loving me. I just thought, well, yeah, cool. He's blessing me. I mean, I thought it was my good luck. I thought it was my karma. I mean, I grew up in the 60s. What can I say? I thought I was a pretty good person. I thought I was being rewarded for being such a good person. But the truth is, I deserved the opposite. But now I know it's his love and his grace and his mercy flowing from him to me. He loves me. He's doing a work in me. He's really doing a work in me. He's not going to quit. That's his love. Regardless of how many times I fail, regardless of how many times I sin, there he is loving me. There he is forgiving me. Now I know. Now I know that's what he's doing. Now I know I've received his love, his agapao love. There was a time when I walked around thinking that I deserved it. That's just pride. But I was really walking around like a fool. Now, in the world's eyes, I am still a fool. But I'm a new kind of fool, praise the Lord. I'm a fool for Christ. I ask him, Lord, how in the world can I be loving to my enemies, those who persecute me and wrong me? I mean, I think those who despise me because I'm a Christian. Lord, I don't have that kind of love in me. How can I do that, Lord? How? You know what he says in his word? He says, you can do it because you are my child, because my love now flows through you. My love flows through you, George. It's not your love. It's my love flowing through you by the power of my Holy Spirit. Romans 5:5. My answer is, oh Lord, this is too much. I don't deserve this. And he says, no, you don't. But I love you anyway. I know you don't deserve it, but I sent my son to die for you because my love for you is that great. I loved you before the foundation of the world. When I realize that in my mind, my heart opens up to him. If my mind stays closed, heart stays closed. If my mind opens, reads his word and sees the love of Christ in the Word of God, by the power of the Spirit working in my mind to teach me about Jesus and his love, and my mind opens, then my heart opens to him. And I look to him and I say, oh Lord, I love you. I love you because you first loved me. His love turns me towards him, makes me love him, makes me want to obey him, makes me want to please him. So now I look at the two great commandments that Jesus gave us, to love him and to love my neighbor, regardless of who my neighbor is, because aren't all people our neighbors? Yes. And when I look at him with these eyes, these new eyes. He's given these eyes to me. All I see is love from him, patient love from him, really, really, really patient love from him. He's been watching me be unforgiving for 10 years to someone. And if I look deeper, I see deeper love still. I see love abounding. I see amazing love. And then I praise him. Praising him is one of the great ways to love him. I say to him, Lord, you've freed me by your love. You freed me from bitterness, freed me from unforgiveness. It's a freedom. I've been carrying baggage for 10 years, heavy baggage. Hiding that baggage, not admitting that baggage is still there. And it's shocking when you're given that information. Freed me from hatred by his love. Freed me from sadness and sorrow by his love. And I just say to him, Lord, the greatness of your love overpowers all of that and makes me a new person in Jesus Christ. And you might be thinking right now, I don't know if I can do that. I want to do it, but I don't know if I can do it. It's like when Jesus met the man with the withered hand. You remember that? And that man wants his hand healed. You want your heart healed. Jesus says to this man, he says, stretch out your hand. And the man must have just wondered at this because his hand was just so withered. And he must have wondered if he could even do that simple thing, stretching out his hand. And he hears Jesus say this, and he stretches it out, his withered hand, and Jesus heals it. That's what he does with our hearts, our withered hearts, brothers and sisters. And he says to us, believe that I can do this. Open up your heart to me and let me heal it, and he will heal it. It's the willingness in our withered little heart. Oh, Lord, I could never love my enemies. I could never love like that. And Jesus says, well, look at me. See me and stretch out your heart to me. And I will open your heart and I will fill it with my love. And you will be able to love your enemies. And you will love in a way you wouldn't have believed that you could love. And then he says, be perfect. Verse 48, in the context of love, he says, you therefore must be perfect as your heavenly Father is perfect. Jesus is saying, you can't even approach perfection. You can't even get on the path of perfection without love. Your standard for love is the Lord Jesus. Let's just read you can't read 1 Corinthians 13 too often, right? So now, faith, hope, and love abide these three. But the greatest of these is love. So what's love got to do with it? It's got everything to do with it. It's got everything to do with your life. Everything. It has everything to do with your enemies. Show love to your enemies, and you will experience a taste of perfection. You won't be perfect, but you'll experience a taste of it. I got a phone call I got to make after this service to somebody. Yeah. There's coming a day, Paul says, 1 Corinthians 13:10, when the perfect comes. That's Jesus. Then the partial, this partialness that we live with will pass away, and we will see face to face the glory of Jesus, the glorious perfection of our Savior. Right now, Jesus is calling us to himself. He knows us. Father, Son, and Holy Spirit know us. David prays, O Lord, in Psalm 139, O Lord, you have searched me and known me. Oh, he knows us. He knows us completely. He knows us perfectly. And he still loves us. We're surrounded by his love. You know what? He can't know us without loving us. Why? Because he is love. We may reject him, we may ignore him, but he remains agape. He remains our loving agapo God. May the Lord give us ears to hear what the Spirit says to the church. To God be the glory forever and ever. Amen. Amen.
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9: 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Life is not always peaceful. Wars happen. Conflicts rage. Lives are lost. The news is inundated with updates. Issues are turned inside out. Angle upon angle scrutinized. 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
1: Romans 8:38, Paul wrote, "For I am convinced that neither death nor life, neither angels nor demons, neither the present nor the future, nor any powers, neither height nor depth nor anything else in all creation will be able to separate us from the love of God that is in Christ Jesus our Lord." This is the last week in our study of the books of 1 and 2 Samuel. There are many people that are mentioned in the books of Samuel, but the stories of three people are the focus of the books: Samuel, Saul, and David. Today, I want to look at the entire story told by 1 and 2 Samuel from start to finish, focusing our attention on these three individuals. Some of you may be wondering how we are going to cover in 30 minutes what we have just spent 8 months doing. Obviously, we're not going to cover all of the details, but I believe it's good for us to zoom back out and take a panoramic view of all that has happened in the lives of these three people and draw some final insights from their life. The books of Samuel. They begin with the story of a woman named Hannah who was unable to have children. She cried out to the Lord, promising that if he would give her a son, she would give him back to the Lord to serve him. 1 Samuel 1:10, it says, "In her deep anguish, Hannah prayed to the Lord, weeping bitterly. And she made a vow, saying, 'Lord Almighty, if you will only look on your servant's misery and remember me, and not forget your servant, but give her a son, then I will give him to the Lord for all the days of his life.' Well, the Lord answered Hannah's prayer, giving her a son. And as she promised, she gave her child back to the Lord to live and to serve at the tabernacle. That child would grow up to become the great prophet and leader of God's people, Samuel. Samuel was a man of incredible integrity and commitment to the Lord who would not only lead Israel for many years himself, but he would also be the one who would anoint Israel's first and second kings. Well, after leading Israel for many years, Samuel was approached by the elders of Israel with a demand. The people wanted a king like all of the other nations. 1 Samuel 8:19, they said, "We want a king over us. Then we'll be like all of the other nations, with a king to lead us and go out before us and to fight our battles." Samuel tried to talk them out of it, knowing it wasn't right. But the Lord told Samuel to give the people what they wanted. The Lord told him they were not rejecting Samuel and his family. They were rejecting the Lord as their king. See, up to this point, Israel had been a theocracy with the Lord God himself as their king. The people were demanding a fundamental change in the way they were led and governed. God gave Samuel directions for selecting a man who would be all that the people thought they wanted in a king. That man was Saul. He was a picture-perfect specimen of what the people were looking for. He was tall, dark, handsome, standing a whole head taller than anyone else in Israel. The Lord graciously equipped Saul with everything that he was going to need to be an effective leader. He was given every advantage. Unfortunately, Saul turned out to be a person without any kind of spiritual depth. He was a shallow person, and he was inclined to follow his own ideas rather than obey the Lord. He had no faith. He had no real appreciation for the things of God. He was very much like the people he was leading. The final act that doomed Saul as king occurred in 1 Samuel chapter 15. For reasons that we don't have time to get into today, the Lord gave Saul very specific instructions for destroying a long-standing enemy of Israel, the Amalekites. But rather than doing it the way the Lord had told him to do it, Saul did it his own way, serving his own purposes and benefiting himself. And the Lord confronted Saul through the prophet Samuel, saying, "Does the Lord delight in burnt offerings and sacrifices as much as in obeying the Lord? To obey is better than sacrifice, and to heed is better than the fat of rams. For rebellion is like the sin of divination, and arrogance like the evil of idolatry. Because you have rejected the word of the Lord, he has rejected you as king." And so the blessing of the Lord was removed from Saul as king, and he suffered from deep depression and paranoia the rest of his life. As the blessing of the Lord was removed from Saul, the blessing of the Lord was falling anew upon another, who would one day replace Saul as king. The Lord described this young man as a man after the Lord's own heart. He would care about the things that the Lord cared about. The Lord directed Samuel to go to the house of a man named Jesse and anoint one of his sons. And Samuel, he was immediately taken up with the handsome appearance of Jesse's oldest sons. But none of these were the one the Lord had chosen. God's choice for king happened to be the youngest son, David, the one that Jesse had considered of such little consequence that he had not even invited in for the party. He had left David out in the field to watch over the sheep. But the Lord reminded Samuel, the Lord does not look at the things people look at. People, they look at the outward appearance, but the Lord, he looks at the heart. It would be many years before David became king. In fact, no one except Samuel really even understood what had taken place that day at Jesse's house. But the Lord was working in David's life, preparing him for his role as leader of God's people. Well, not long after this ceremony at Jesse's house, the Philistines gathered their forces for war against Israel at the Valley of Elah. Israel, under the leadership of King Saul, prepared to meet the challenge, and the two armies squared off for war. Then the Philistines' champion warrior Goliath, he stepped forward from the ranks and he challenged the Israelites to send out their best warrior to fight him. The outcome of the contest would decide the fate of the two nations. The loser would become subject to the winner. When the men of Israel saw the size of Goliath, their hearts melted with fear. He was huge, standing over 9 feet tall, and he had a girth to match his height. Israel's greatest warrior was Saul. But no one, not even Saul, had the courage to face this giant in hand-to-hand combat. Then, just as Goliath was making his challenge to Israel again for the 40th day in a row, the young man David happened to be in the camp of Israel, and he overheard it. David's heart burned within him. He'd fight the giant. The size of the enemy means nothing when the Lord is with you. David, armed with his sling and a few stones, he marched down into the valley to face Goliath. And David said to Goliath, "You come against me with sword and spear and javelin, but I come against you in the name of the Lord Almighty, the God of the armies of Israel, whom you have defied. This day the Lord will deliver you into my hands, and I will strike you down and cut off your head. This very day I will give the carcasses of the Philistine army to the birds and the wild animals, and the whole world will know that there is a God in Israel. All those gathered here will know that it is not by sword or spear that the Lord saves, for the battle is the Lord's, and he will give all of you into our hands." David then ran quickly forward, and he hit the giant square in the forehead with a stone thrown from his sling. And the giant man, he fell like a tree. And David cut off his head with the man's own sword. After killing Goliath, David immediately became a national hero. Saul, recognizing David's skill as a warrior and the anointing of God on his life, he made David a top commander in his army. Saul turned out to be too insecure, though, to share the limelight with anyone else. He began to feel threatened by the popularity of David. Saul's insecurity, it quickly grew into jealousy and then into murderous hatred for David. He saw David as his rival rather than a faithful servant. He became preoccupied with his hatred for David. It colored everything else in his life. He conceived one scheme after another to get David killed, but they were all unsuccessful in achieving his warped aim. The more David evaded Saul's attempts to kill him, the more obsessed Saul became with killing David. Saul finally resorted to an open assault on David. Well, complicating matters for both Saul and David was the fact that David's best friend and confidant was Saul's son, Jonathan. Jonathan and David, they loved each other as deeply as any two friends could. And it broke their hearts that they were forced to separate because of Saul's hatred for David. David, he spent several years living in the wilderness areas of Israel, hiding from Saul and his men as they hunted him. And during all that time, living as a fugitive, the Lord looked after him, protecting him from the one who sought to take his life. David wrote some wonderful psalms during that time of God's faithfulness. A couple of lines, Psalm 54:4, "Surely God is my help. The Lord is the one who sustains me." Psalm 36:5, "Your love, Lord, reaches to the heavens, your faithfulness to the skies." And while David was on the run from Saul, the prophet Samuel, he died, leaving a legacy as one who had served the Lord faithfully all his life. Samuel was greatly missed by everyone. The whole nation mourned his passing. Well, skirmishes had been taking place between Israel and the Philistines continuously. And then the time came when the Philistines gathered their forces for a massive assault against Israel. And a huge battle took place between the two armies on Mount Gilboa. The army of Israel was badly defeated that day. And King Saul and his son Jonathan both died. It was a day of tremendous heartbreak and humiliation for all of Israel. As sad as it was for everyone, the Lord used it to begin a new thing. David would soon become the king. The tribe of Judah immediately embraced David as their king, but the other tribes, led by Abner, the commander of Saul's army, sought to continue the dynasty of Saul. The last surviving son of Saul, a man named Ish-bosheth, was appointed king. It wasn't meant to be, though. Joab, the commander of David's army, assassinated Abner. And then two men from Ish-bosheth's own army assassinated Ish-bosheth. Finally, after these murders and all of the bloodletting that had taken place under the insanity of Saul, David was finally raised up as king over all of Israel. In the end, in spite of all of the attempts to thwart it, the will of the Lord was fulfilled. The sovereign hand of God in the end always prevails. Under the leadership of David, Israel experienced one of the greatest revivals in its history. He brought the Ark of the Covenant into the royal city of Jerusalem, making worship of the Lord a centerpiece again for Israel. God gave David victories over Israel's enemies on every side. Israel became the dominant military and political power in the region. A golden age for Israel began, which would extend through the reign of David's son Solomon. But tragedy was going to come into David's life through his own foolishness. How familiar that story is. As much as we would like to believe otherwise, for most of us, much of the tragedy that comes into our lives is a result of our own foolishness. The nature of this world certainly dishes out a measure of pain and misery, but then we add to that stew our own sin and selfishness and stupidity. While the army of Israel was off at war defeating one

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1: There's a wonderful promise in the Bible, and here it is. Whoever believes in Jesus, trusts in Jesus, loves Jesus, will receive God's greatest gift, the greatest gift he can give a human being, which is eternal life.
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2: Daughters. And then another one of David's sons, Absalom, killed the son who had raped David's daughter. And then that same son, Absalom, led a rebellion against his father David and overthrew him as king for a time. The whole country was filled with confusion and chaos. Finally, after the loss of many lives, including the life of David's son Absalom, David's throne was reestablished. David never fully recovered from his sins of adultery and murder. He was never the same. Only in the next life would he be made whole after this self-inflicted damage from his sin. Sin always costs us far more than the price tag states. The books of Samuel end with the final story from David's life, which itself ends with David worshiping before the Lord. A fitting end to David's life, which was marked by his love for the Lord and expressions of worship. Psalm 18:1, David wrote, "I love you, Lord, my strength. The Lord, my rock, my fortress, and my deliverer. My God is my rock, in whom I take refuge, my shield and the horn of my salvation, my stronghold." David's death is not recorded in the books of Samuel. The books of 1 Kings and 1 Chronicles recount his last days. 1 Chronicles 29:26, for example, says, "David, son of Jesse, was king over all Israel. He ruled over Israel 40 years, 7 in Hebron and 33 in Jerusalem. He died at a good old age, having enjoyed long life, wealth, and honor. His son Solomon succeeded him as king." David's story begins with him as a shepherd, caring for his father's sheep. His story ends with him holding the hand of his own great shepherd, the Lord, taking him home. In Psalm 23:4, David wrote, "Yea, though I walk through the valley of the shadow of death, I will fear no evil, for thou art with me." We have the lives of these three men, Samuel, Saul, and David, to reflect upon as we come to the end of the books of Samuel. The man Samuel, a man dedicated to the Lord even before he was born. He served the Lord faithfully throughout his life, but that didn't spare him heartbreak. Samuel endured the heartbreak of watching his own sons, who were nothing like him, making a mockery of the worship of the Lord, having no respect for the things of God. He faced the heartbreak of the people of Israel turning away from the Lord as their king, demanding that they have a king like all of the other nations. They turned away from the very one who made them so unique and blessed as a people. Samuel's heart was broken again, watching Saul, Israel's first king, destroy his own life through his determination to do things his own way rather than trust in the Lord. Samuel went to his grave, watching Israel's first king, Saul, trying to kill the one who was destined to be Israel's next king, David. In the end, Samuel found that it is in the Lord alone that real peace is found. Saul, a man who had been given everything needed for success but squandered it, lacking true devotion to the Lord. He was a self-destructive person who tore his own house down over the course of his life. In the end, he was left with nothing but his depression and paranoia. He died a miserable, tortured soul, estranged from everyone, including himself. Saul never embraced the one who could have truly fulfilled him and given him peace.

0: the Lord. Saul remains one of the most tragic and unexplainable individuals in the Bible, an enigma. Finally, David. The Lord described him as a man after his own heart. David was, in many respects, Saul's opposite. Saul was a very shallow person, while David was one of the deepest human beings found in the pages of Scripture. His spiritual insight and connection with the heart of God is something for us to aspire to. David had a real and deep relationship with God. There were many times in his life when that is the only thing he had. But that one thing was what sustained him through the agonizing troubles and turmoil. It was his relationship with God that kept David sane when he should have lost his mind. It was his relationship with God that gave him strength when facing what should have crushed him. Psalm 23, the most famous of David's poems. People the world over are familiar with this poem. The Lord is my shepherd. I lack nothing. He makes me lie down in green pastures. He leads me beside quiet waters. He refreshes my soul. He guides me along the right paths for his name's sake. Even though I walk through the darkest valley, I will fear no evil, for you are with me. Your rod and your staff, they comfort me. You prepare a table before me in the presence of my enemies. You anoint my head with oil. My cup overflows. Surely your goodness and love will follow me all the days of my life, and I will dwell in the house of the Lord forever. This poem helps us see why God said David was a man after his own heart. The key idea expressed in the opening statement of this poem, the Lord is my shepherd. The Lord is my shepherd. That's how David saw the Lord, as his shepherd, his provider, his protector, his comforter, his guide, his master. The one who led him in peaceful places, the one who feeds him, the one who keeps him safe, the one who rescues him from trouble, the one who overwhelms him with goodness and mercy, the one who guides him through life. Jesus said the most important commandment is to love the Lord your God with all your heart and with all your soul and with all your mind and with all your strength. The thing that characterized David over everything else was his love for God. There were others who were wiser, others who demonstrated more faith, others who possessed greater moral purity, others who had more raw physical strength, but there were none who loved God like David did. And we might ask, well, why did David love God so much? Because he knew with a rare certainty how much God loved him. He knew how much God loved him. If we want to love God like David did, we need to first be convinced about how much God loves us. If we want to grow in our love for God, then we need to grow in our certainty of how much God loves us. And so I say, in closing, love God. He loves you more than your mind can comprehend. Ephesians 3:16. I pray that out of his glorious riches he may strengthen you with power through his Spirit in your inner being, so that Christ may dwell in your hearts through faith. And I pray that you, being rooted and established in love, may have power, together with all the Lord's holy people, to grasp how wide and long and high and deep is the love of Christ, and to know this love that surpasses knowledge, that you may be filled to the measure of all the fullness of God.
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7: In 1796, George Washington made one of the most consequential decisions in American history. He chose not to seek a third term as president. So why does that matter? Because America was not built on permanent rulers. It was built on ordered liberty. Faith teaches that authority is a stewardship, not a possession. 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And why does that still matter today? Because republics survive when leaders respect limits and citizens defend them. Washington's lesson still stands. A republic is preserved when power has limits, and public service remains a duty to God and country, not a path to personal rule.
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11: God has his purposes. 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
14: Well, we're looking at 1 Chronicles chapter 17, verse 16, spontaneous worship. Spontaneous worship. It's great to have a worship plan, like we planned on being here tonight and having a time of worship together. We plan on being here on the weekend, Saturday, Sunday, and having a time of worship, but there's a way that God can get a hold of our lives to open up his word to us, to give us something we need to meet a deep need in our lives. And when he does things like that, it just absolutely is a combustion of worship that comes out of the heart and the life. It's the deeper the need, the deeper the desire, the more worship flows out of our lives. And I'll tell you, as we continue in the word, there's just those times where the promises of God will just hit you right where you needed it and speak right into the deep need of your life. And it just will, it'll set you free under the weight of that worry. It just knocks it off your shoulders and frees you to worship. And that's what God's about. He's the Savior and he saves. And when he saves and when he brings deliverance, it just will bring in spontaneous worship. And that's what we read in heaven. As we, the children of God, are at the throne of God, there will be worship. The redeemed of the Lord will worship before his throne in total gratitude when we see the good plan that God had for us all along and how full and how beautiful it was, how complete. I love thinking about my brother and my dad. They're both in heaven, my older brother John and my dad. And my grandmother and my grandfather, there's those who were close to me in my early life that have now passed on to be with the Lord. And I know their personal battles and struggles, the things that they didn't like about themselves or the things that were fears or worries or insecurities in their lives. And I know they're gone. They're totally gone. They don't have to wonder if they're accepted. My dad never had affirmation from a father in his earthly life. So Jesus became his father. He carried a picture of him in his wallet. It was just an artist's rendition of Jesus knocking on the door of a heart, right? Revelation 3:20. And he kept that in his wallet. And he says, you want to see a picture of my dad? And he would pull that picture out and show you. And you'd be like, oh. And it was kind of mixed because you would be like, oh, that's cool. Jesus is your dad. Oh, what happened to your real dad? You didn't have a real dad. And he's like, you know, his story was painful. And he never had a close relationship. I don't think he ever talked to his real dad for more than 20 minutes, 30 minutes, his entire life. His entire life. His parents were divorced when he was 2 years old. Stepdad beat him, never accepted him as his own. Blamed him for everything in the house. It was brutal. It was abusive. And so that marriage didn't last long. And so then he was out of the picture and it was mostly him, his half brother and half sister and mom growing up. And so my dad, even at 70 years old, you guys, was struggling with the acceptance of God, God's full unconditional acceptance. And he would talk to me as his counselor, you know, which was amazing. That shows you how humble he is. He was always so humble just to be transparent with me. But so personal, he would just struggle. I feel like God just hasn't accepted me. I'm like, Dad, every time there was a problem, he always took it as the rejection of God.
11: He was a pastor for 40 years. I mean, let's put this into perspective, for over 40 years. And as the church began to shrink in his older years, he felt like God was rejecting him. And I was just like, oh, Dad, the church I pastor is still not as big as the church you're pastoring that's shrunk. Okay, if it's all about how many people go to your church, that's how you're accepted, then God never accepted me, not even for a moment then. But it's not. That's not what it's based on at all. And so, you know, I just remember hurting for him because he knew it, but it's still, there was this deep insecurity that he couldn't shake. And I just think of the smile that he saw in Jesus's face as Jesus picked him up off that helicopter when he was being lifelighted with a stroke. They say he went in the helicopter. That's perfect. He always wanted to go in the air. And I know Jesus came right into that helicopter, escorted him right out of there with a big smile on his face. And he never, ever will have to question the acceptance of the Father again or the love of the Father. He's just perfect. And this is what God wants us to see and know. You see, David here receives a no answer from God. This is where we left off. David so badly wanted to build a house for God. It was his deep desire. In fact, if you turn over to Psalm 132, verse 1 of Psalm 132, Lord, remember David, it says, and all his afflictions. David's life was super hard. He had enemy after enemy after enemy that he had to deal with. He had very, very short seasons of peace. And in fact, it was just one battle after another with the enemies around them. And then once they conquered them and he finally entering into peace, he falls into sin. And then in that state, then now his enemies became of his own household. And so then he starts seeing his kids fight and even Absalom try to take the throne from him and the civil war break out. So David had a very, very, very rough life. It was brutal. It was very hard. So he had many afflictions. And this is what that first verse is pointing out. Remember David and all his afflictions. But look at his heart, how he swore to the Lord and vowed to the mighty one of Jacob. Surely I will not go into the chamber of my house or go up to the comfort of my bed. I will not give sleep to my eyes or slumber to my eyelids until I find a place for the Lord, a dwelling place for the mighty one of Jacob. You see, David's heart was to bring God into the center of Israel and the center of their worship and their daily life, just to bring God right into the middle. And so he wanted to build God a house, a permanent dwelling place. This was deeply in his heart. He wanted to do this so bad. From his early years, he wanted to do this. And so as he was granted the throne, it was time. He was like, this is it. I can do this now. And so he says to Nathan the prophet, he wants to receive godly counsel. He wants God's stamp of approval. He's making an executive decision on how to worship God, because up until this point, God had to be worshiped only in the tabernacle, which we pointed out had been in Gentile land for 100 years. And so now he's brought the Ark of the Covenant into the center of Israel, to Jerusalem, the capital city, and now he wants to build God a house, a beautiful house, and this is what's in his heart. And so he throws the idea by Nathan, and Nathan says, man, David, do all that's in your heart. Whether he was speaking prophetically or not, whether it came across that way or not, I don't know. They were close companions. They were good friends. Nathan was a part of David's life. He was a spiritual leader in his life, as well as Gad,
14: There were two prophets that at David's time that really spoke into David's life and had a big part of his life, Gad and Nathan. And so Nathan says, go for it, David. But then the Lord says to Nathan that night, no. No, David cannot build me a house. He cannot. And so Nathan came with this message to David that no doubt disappointed him, maybe even hurt him. Maybe he felt rejection, like my dad talked about. Like he felt like, you know, Lord, why would you shrink the ministry? There's so many to be saved. There's so many things that need to be done. Why would you shrink the ministry? And it was a real battle in his heart and in his life. But God has his purposes. God has his plans. And he doesn't always make us privy to what he's doing. We walk by faith, not by sight. And so with not having the full picture, not having the full perspective, you just move forward in faith. That, okay, Lord, you got this. And here's where I find David absolutely delightful and this section of scripture, because instead of focusing on the negative, because Nathan came with twofold message. Number one, no, you may not build the house. You're a man of war and not a man of peace. You're a man of blood, and I will not grant you to build my house, but I will raise up your offspring to build my house. One will come from your body. And David knew what God was talking about, that it wasn't just, oh, okay, Solomon will build the temple. That was a part of it. But it's deeper than that. David knew that what God told him was that I'm going to establish your throne forever through my Messiah. And that my Messiah will be from your body and will rule and reign for me forever. I mean, it's incredible when you think about it. I think I said this last week. It's a proposal. God is saying, hey, we're going to have a kid together, David. I mean, that can kind of trip you out and weird you out because, you know, we think of the natural way to have a kid. But no, think about it. He will be genetically connected to you, David. And he will be directly me. He will be divine. I mean, you think about that. And David understood it because he writes, the Lord said to my Lord, come and sit at my right hand till I make your enemies your footstool. Jesus points out, how can the son of David be his Lord? Why would he call his son Lord? And they couldn't answer him. Why? They're a patriarchal society. When you honor somebody in a patriarchal society, you honor their parents and you honor their grandparents and their grandparents. They're great and great and great, great. Why? Because you can never be greater than your parents. Never. Even if you achieve more, you still came from their body. They still have the genetics over you. They precede you. That's the way they see it. So for Jesus to say, how can the Messiah be the son of David and yet David calls him Lord? And he's pointing out the mystery of deity in the Son of God. He's making this manifest, and they couldn't answer him. They did not have an answer. And in fact, it says they dare not ask him another question because the more they talked, the stupider they looked. So they're just like, we're done. Ugh. They didn't. It wasn't a surrender. It was a safe face. We'll just kill you later. And that's what they did. So David gets it. He writes in the Psalm 2, this prophecy. He gets that the Messiah is going to come through his body, but he's still the Son of God. And therefore, David calls him Lord because he's above me. He's better than me. Exactly what John the Baptist said about Jesus. John the Baptist, 3 months older than Jesus, and yet he says, he was before me. He was before me. He's recognizing his deity. He's recognizing his eternal nature. And he says, he's before me. He's greater than me. And so Jesus is truly the Son of God, but he's also the Son of David. And David is so moved by this. This revelation here that is in chapter 17 here was so deep, so powerful to David. Look at his reaction in verse 16 as we pick up. King David went in and sat before the Lord, and he said, "Who am I, O Lord God? And what is my house that you have brought me this far? Lord, you've already done too much. You've already done more than I deserve." This is true humility. It's not belittling himself. It's recognizing his place in humanity. I was born a nobody. I was born in a small little town, an insignificant town, Bethlehem. I'm a shepherd boy. And God comes to me and he says, "I'm going to make you king." David never, ever considered himself better than Saul. Saul was a great king. He was a powerful king. He had the physical presence that David never had. So David understood that everything that God gave him was truly a gift. You don't out-muscle or out-maneuver somebody that powerful as Saul. David thought he was going to die at the hands of Saul. He came to that point, that place where he was fully convinced, "I'm going to die by that guy." And yet God sustained the promise, carried him through and made him king. And he's recognizing, that's what he's sitting here going, "Lord, you've already given me more than I deserve. You've already given me more than I deserve." He comes in before the Lord, and I don't know what to picture there. Where's in? Is it in the presence of the tabernacle? Like maybe outside the curtain somehow, but in the tent? I have no idea. Or is it just in his prayer closet? In his own house, wherever it is not the key. He drops to his knees. So he says he sat down. You can't picture a chair. You know, that's Western culture. When a Jew sits down in his day, in his culture, it's on his heels. You know, you see those Muslims still pray this way. They, you know, drop down on their knees. I'm not going to fully display this. You're going to use your imagination. And sits on his feet. He'd sit on his feet before the Lord. In fact, this was a place of homage. When you came into the presence of a king, that's how your posture was. You would come in and you would sit before him. You would sit on your heels. And it was a sign of humility and submission. And there's no way that David did anything different than that. That's exactly how he would have approached God. If he was going to sit before God and worship, he was going to be on his knees, sitting on his heels, recognizing the sovereign king of the universe who has just granted him the most outrageous gift you could ever imagine. David, I'm making your house and your throne eternal. I mean, Nebuchadnezzar wanted that. Remember Babylon? He's got this dream of the head of gold, the shoulders and arms of silver, the stomach of bronze, legs of iron, shins and feet of iron mixed with clay. He doesn't understand this dream because it was this glorious statue and this huge rock comes tumbling down out of heaven, crashing into the bottom of this statue and breaking it all into pieces. And out of it comes this huge mountain, this final kingdom. But he doesn't understand that. Daniel interprets it for him. Daniel stands before the king and he tells him his dream and he tells him what it means. You're the head of gold.
11: but your reign is temporal. You've only got it for a few years. And then you're going to die. And after you, your offspring will be defeated by the shoulders and arms, the Medo-Persian Empire. And then the Grecian Empire will rise up, and then the Roman Empire. And then there'll be this new empire in the end that will rise up out of iron, which is Roman Empire, mixed with clay. And it will not adhere. It will not keep together. And it will be destroyed. It will come to nothing, but only by the hand of God. What was Nebuchadnezzar's response to that? It was about 20 years later, okay? It took him a while to have the audacity to do what he did, but he builds an entire statue of himself made of pure gold. What's he saying? I'm the head of gold and the shoulders of gold and the chest of gold and the legs of gold. That's right. My kingdom is forever. That's what he's saying. Everybody bow down and worship the statue when you hear the music. Because what I'm declaring to you today is that I'm not going to die. I'm going to live forever. Yeah, right. That was Antichrist. That was an Antichrist moment. God uses old Rakshak and Benny to straighten him out and cause him to repent. And he does. He sees the error of his ways. I think we'll see old Nebi in heaven. And we'll probably call him that too. Oh, Nebi, good to see you. You're not so dangerous up here. So glad. Off with his head. We'll get to chuck and jive with Nebi, and he will all be amazed at God and his marvelous work. But it's David's throne that's being granted eternal power. It's David's offspring. You see what a big deal this is? And this is what strikes me about this, is that you and I have a greater offering by God. Far greater. I mean, David's been granted through his offspring this eternal throne. We've been offered to marry the king, to be his child. You're a child of God. You've been offered eternal life. You've been granted the throne of David. The son of David says in Revelation that you shall sit on my throne, just as I sat on my father's throne, and you shall rule the world, and you shall rule angels, be a judge of angels. And we sit back and go, yeah, but what about my bills? What about this? What about that? What's going on in my country, Lord? What's going on in my world? And we have all these concerns that we lay before the Lord daily at him. And I just want to exhort us here tonight. Look at David's focus. He could have easily gone in before the Lord and said, really? No? Haven't I been faithful, Lord? Haven't I loved you and stuck by you? And haven't I done everything you've asked of me? Why would you deny me the privilege to build you a house? How rude. He doesn't do that. He's too humble to do that. He recognizes that it was a long shot anyway. It was amazing that he made me king. I love his positive focus, that he doesn't just go to the negative and go, Lord, you said no. Why would you do that to me? But when you look at the big picture and you see, I can see why God said no. And it wasn't anything to do with David. It had everything to do with what God was communicating through the picture. Just like Moses was not to strike the rock but once. After he struck the rock, he was only to speak to the rock from that point on. Why? Because the rock is Christ. And he was only to be struck once for all, as Hebrews tells us. He died once for all to bring salvation.
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1: Welcome to Understanding Islam. Pastor Khadijah was born in Iran and lived under the influence of Islam before coming to America and giving her life to Christ. 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Now, here's Pastor Khadijah.
2: Good morning, welcome, or good afternoon. 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Welcome to our broadcast, Understanding Islam. And today, as I was praying about the session today, I just was guided by God that Holy Spirit reminded me of my father, that he was a leader of a mosque in Iran. And when I was growing up, at the time I was, growing up in my family, the Islamic family, and experience all those years with my father being involved, practicing radically the Islamic laws, the Sharia law, and also practicing and devoted his life doing all their holidays, during the holidays and ceremonies. I was very involved with all that, and with my family, mostly with my father, because he was leading a mosque at the time that he was living in Iran, and I was growing up as a until I was 21 years old, I was involved in that practice with the Islamic practicing Islamic laws and Sharia law and all this, until God miraculously brought us out of Iran in 1977, and then I joined a communist movement, because at that time there was a lot of different group rising up against Shah of Iran in around 1970, I would say between 1975 to 1979, until Shah was overthrown. Which we don't want to get into the political part of it, because it was a lot of politics involved in that. Russia was trying to take over Iran, but here between the United States, the CIA, and the British government and France, they didn't want to lose Iran to Russia, so they had to bring Khomeini, that was exiled in the boonies of some in Iraq, that they brought him, and under this religion of Islam, and they were able to bring the revolution, get rid of Shah, and establish the Islamic regime in Iran. And because using that religion, the people will rise up against communism, atheism, and all other movement that was going on, especially against Shah and against any other the other governments, like Russia, like other governments, to not to be able to come and take over Iran. So people were ready to even kill themselves, kill their own children for the religion of Islam, and not allowing any other groups or any other system to come and take over Iran. So they basically used Islam to keep the Iran for themselves. Until to this day, they're still doing it. They're supporting this Islamic government for their own political agenda. So here, I'm kind of, this morning, that I was reminded how my father, as a leader of a mosque, how miraculously God brought him here and had a revelation of true God, and found out in the last hours of his life that everything in Islam was not true. He was being lied and deceived. So I'm going to kind of touch on that. So before I get into it, I'm going to pray in Jesus' name. Holy Spirit, lead me in this time as I'm sharing the story of my father, as I'm bringing the truth about you, God, that who you are, the true God, the true Savior of this world, which is our Lord Jesus Christ, and exposing the lies of our enemy that operating in the spirit of Islam. And God, that we ask you to lead us and be glorified in it, and prepare the heart to receive what the truth is. And that way that as we, that you're awakening our nation, that they will stand for the truth. And in the truth, they can protect their family. They can protect this nation and all other nation. In Jesus' name, we pray. Amen. So here, as I'm going to share about the story of my father, I wanted really quick to say here, when God called me to come and talk about this topic, understanding Islam, the main focus is that for everyone to come and understand that Islam is not a religion. Islam is a spirit, politics, and militant. So when we talk about Islam, we're not talking about Muslim. Muslim are the victim of Islam. So that's why the call is very crucial. It's talking about matter of life and death. That's why this is so important, that God is calling all his people, especially believers in Christ, that to come to know the truth and not to compromise with this system, this Islamic system that is coming to kill, to destroy, to divide. Because that is the operation of Islam that is started with this man named Muhammad that came 600 years after Jesus Christ. And he was among the Jews and he was among the Christian, because the Catholic Church was also operating. So he had the Old Testament and the New Testament, used God's word and perverted, twisted it, and made a Quran out of it, through by using his caliph, like Abu Bakr, Osman, to write him down and to make a Quran. So making a religion, because that he knew this is how Satan works, and that's how even today the politicians work, that they know that how to deceive people by creating a false god, by bringing false prophet. Satan always used false god and false prophet to deceive God's people and separate them from the true God. And we see throughout the history that keep happening over and over again. The the history that we can go and read is the time of Jeremiah, prophet Jeremiah, that also prophet Isaiah, that warning God's people about the Babylonian government. So really, literally, this Islamic system is like another Babylonian system, another Babylonian government that was created by a man named Muhammad and his followers to force people bow down to his God, which his God is Allah, and Allah is not our God in the Bible. is not the God of Abraham, God of Jacob, God of Isaac. Allah was an idol that was belonged to Muhammad's father. His name was Abdullah. Abdullah means servant of Allah. And here, when you go read about Allah, Allah has 99 meaning, and not one meaning that refers to love. But we know God in the Bible, the true God, is love. But Allah, 99 meaning, not one, says he is God. I mean, he is love. So that's right there. It just teaches us, it tells us that this Allah, it's not God. It's not our true God. It was created by him, by Muhammad, and it was an idol in the place, that cubic, the dark black cubic in Mecca, that now millions of Muslims, they go there to worship him. But that's not a true God. And then he used all the other idols in Mecca that was belonged to idol worshiper, because they also, there was a temple, they were worshiping Greek goddesses. They had Queen of Heaven and all this, which is kind of very same story, just like a Babylonian system. They came to take over Judah and Jerusalem, and they, in the Valley of Hinnom, they had the Jewish people to worship their god, Baal, Moloch, and the Queen of Heaven. So see, the history keep repeating itself and causing people to worship these evil dead gods and to do evil thing and to separate them from true God, so they will go ultimately, when it comes to judgment day, they will not have salvation. So here, why we talk about Islam, why this is so important for us. I know I'm not the only one talking. There's thousands of other powerful leaders, teachers, scholars that talk about it. You can Google them. I said it last time, Dr. David Wood. He has incredible teaching on Islam. You can Google it, find his videos. And Al-Fadi, that he used to be a Muslim and was part of like a terrorist group, but Jesus come in his dream and he comes to know Jesus, and now he is fighting for the kingdom of God and teaching about Islam and trying to get hold of all the Muslim. So that is why God called us, and I am here to talk about Islam so people will understand what Islam is. So as you come to know about Islam, then we are called to help Muslim, because there are like a billion of Muslim out there in this world that are in a bondage of Islam. And that's our calling, to pray for Muslim and to also minister to them, evangelize them, and help them to come to know Jesus, to come to know the true God. And I, myself, personally, that I was Muslim, and then I became atheist. Ultimately, after 21 years Muslim, and then 7 years being atheist, in 1983, Jesus come to my dream, and he revealed himself. It's like, literally, God was saying, enough is enough. Come and get out of this darkness. Come out of all these false teaching, all these false teachers and prophets, and worshiping these worldly gods. And through an American family, they took me to church. I got baptized in the Holy Spirit, and I came to know Jesus, and my life been transformed since 1983. And the first area that God transformed me, by having indwelling of the Holy Spirit, God that is love, I was transformed to in his love, to love all people. Prior to that, when I joined the communist group, we had picket line, San Francisco, in Sac State. What we were chanting, we were chanting death to America, death to Israel, death to all people that they were against our belief system. This is not God. This is not God. God never called us to go and chanting against other people and or to go and kill them. Totally opposite than what in the Quran is. So here, Jesus, he's saying in Matthew 10:16 in a gospel,

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1: The Bible says Jesus will save to the uttermost all those who come to him with a heart of faith. It doesn't matter how far we've fallen, for Jesus will save us from the guttermost to the uttermost.
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2: Which was absolutely miraculous. My father had heart issue. The doctor said, you cannot travel out of Iran. But God brings my father miraculously to here for 6 months. They gave him 6 months visa. And my father, he got 6 months visa to America to get his visa to the kingdom of God. How? The last, because he was, this man, he was in our house, doing five times his prayer. Each time he would pray like for 2 hours. But eventually he was, he agreed to come with us to the church. Even when he came to church, he always was holding his Quran and praying his Quranic prayers. But the last 2 weeks of his life, he kept walking around the house and asking me, Khadijah, if I die, if my sin will be forgiven. So I said to him, I said, Dad, you pray five times a day and you do all your religious stuff, but why you don't have the assurance to be in heaven? He said, well, because I'm going to be judged. The last night of his life, we didn't know Dad is going to die next day. This is the last night of his life. He made me sit with him and tell him about heaven and how his sin can be forgiven. Because I told him, I said, Dad, the God that I worship, he promised me, as I believe in him, he washed me in his blood, and all my sin will be forgiven, and then he will fill me with his Holy Spirit to be transformed like him, because Jesus said, I am the light. So God wants us to be transformed in his light. He wanted to know about all that the last night of his life. So when I was reading, God was directing me to read the Isaiah 53. And then I start reading most of the Old Testament, the Torah, about the law of God in the Old Testament, because I wanted to read all the Old Testament law and then bring it to the New Testament, the how Jesus fulfilled the law, because the law cannot be fulfilled in us. We will, under the law, we will be condemned. And then as I was reading all the Old Testament, the God's law, he said, but Khadijah, this is all in Quran. The Muhammad also says all these law about kosher meat, about circumcision, about Ten Commandments, and about a lot of other law of God. And then I said, Dad, who came first? Muhammad came first or Jesus? He said, I said, Muhammad came first or Moses? He said, well, of course, Moses came first. I said, don't you think Muhammad stole the Torah and then made it as his own? And now you think Muhammad brought the Old Testament? He said, yeah, you're right. And then when it came to the salvation through Christ, how our sin is forgiven through Christ. And then he said, well, let me read you the Quran. So he started reading the Quran, that we're in the Quran that clearly says there are passages in the Quran, different, you know, the Quran chapter 55, verse 50, the surah 54 to 56, the Quran 44, chapter 51. Chapter 51, surah or verses 54, that talks 51 to 54, that talks about how when men die, they go to heaven and they're going to have all these virgin. So here I said that God is holy, God is righteous. How could in kingdom of God there going to be some kind of a sexual thing going on? God is holy, God is light. When we go to heaven, we become like God. There is no gender in there. So by sharing all this to say what Muhammad is teaching you, that is not the kingdom of God. This is not true. And then I start talking about

0: about forgiving, how God commanded us to forgive our enemy. But in the Quran, I started reading the Quran to him. I was reading the Quran to him, that how Muhammad said that you have to go kill Jews and Christian, and because they are shirk, because they're unclean. They are, you know, here even there are some of their leaders, the Islamic leaders that in came in America, and they were preaching and teaching how that comparing the unbelievers in the Quran, like those, they don't believe in Allah and Muhammad. He compared us. The guy he came in United States, that his name, that he was defending Islam, and he was teaching everybody that comparing the unbelievers to the pigs and to the dirty animals. His name was Dr. Walter Martin Hoover, whatever his name is, that he was teaching that how that the unbeliever, those they don't believe in Allah and Muhammad, they are as same as they are as same as pigs, animals, and clean. I mean, think about it. Could we just say this, like, as a Christian, could we call Muslim like this? So here, these are the false teachers, false prophet, that through they're using Islam to separate people from the truth so they can establish their own political agenda. And if people, they don't believe in Islam, it commanded in a Quran to go kill and to execute, to even rape them in order to establish Islam in your country, in all other countries. So here, with all that being said, my father, the last hours of his life, when I read the Bible and compared it to his Quran, he got up after all those years. For my father was 72 years old, and he says, he threw his Quran. He said, this is all lies that was given to me. So Khadijah, what should I do? All my life, I was worshiping a false God. I was following a false prophet. I said, Dad, but God loves you so much to come here to know the truth, that as you come and believe in the true God, Jesus, that you can have salvation and your sin will be forgiven. He picked up the Bible and he said, this is the truth. And he said, Khadijah, pray for me right now. I want to receive Jesus. And my father, next day, he went for a walk and he died. He passed away. This is our God, out of his grace, brought a Muslim man that was so devoted. He was so radical. But through us, that he came to know Jesus so he can enter into the kingdom of God. So do you see why we are called to bring awakening and awareness, not only on our nation, but mostly about with among the Muslim? So just like my father, just like myself, just like thousands and millions of Muslims, they're coming to Jesus. So that's why we need to know the truth and speak the truth and fight for the truth. Until next time, I pray God bless you all, and God lead you all, and God touch your heart to be transformed for his plan and purpose in heaven. In Jesus' name, amen.
1: 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Our world and America is being more and more influenced by Islam. It's time for us to educate ourselves on how to embrace and love these other people in our land so they can be transformed by the truth. We can lift our eyes from our own focuses and be used as God's church through fellowship, praying for Muslims, and reaching out with the love of Jesus Christ together. Let's ask for wisdom for our leaders and that we may have an impact on the Middle East and America to change it with the power of prayer. We are all God's children needing the revelation of Jesus Christ. 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And remember, Isaiah 56:7 says, "For my house shall be called a house of prayer for all nations." 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
4: In 1796, George Washington made one of the most consequential decisions in American history. He chose not to seek a third term as president. So why does that matter? Because America was not built on permanent rulers. It was built on ordered liberty. Faith teaches that authority is a stewardship, not a possession. Leaders are accountable to God for how they use power. And why does that still matter today? Because republics survive when leaders respect limits and citizens defend them. Washington's lesson still stands. A republic is preserved when power has limits, and public service remains a duty to God and country, not a path to personal rule.
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11: 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Today's message is from Pastor Mike's verse-by-verse study through God's Word. 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So now, here's Pastor Mike.
12: Galatians chapter 5, turn there with me if you will to verse 1. You know, we're coming to the end of our study. Next week, we'll conclude our journey through this wonderful epistle that Paul wrote, you know, to the churches up in the regions of Galatia. And he wrote it with a distinct purpose in mind. And let me just remind you as we dive now into the application that as Paul had planted those churches of Iconium and Lystra and Derbe and was in that area of Galatia, after he left, in came the Judaizers and they began to teach the people, except they keep the law of Moses and are circumcised, they cannot be saved. And you know, I'm thankful for those guys this morning showing up and doing that. I'm thankful for those false teachers coming now and bringing in this false doctrine in the church for this reason. Had they not, we probably would not have this letter before us so that we can examine it and we can study it and we can understand firsthand this great doctrine of grace. So I am thankful for that. And as we looked at this treatise, we understood that, you know, chapter 1 and chapter 2 were Paul's experience in grace. And you know, his experience is no different than yours or mine, is it? You know, he talks about his experience that as he was on the road to Damascus there persecuting Christians, that the Lord intervened in his life and revealed himself to him, just like he did to Abraham. I want you to remember with me for a moment Abraham's experience, the father of faith, the one who received those covenants and promises that through the seed, Christ Jesus, would God bless all nations. You have to remind yourself and remember that Abraham was an idol-worshipping heathen in the Ur of Chaldees when God appeared to him. He didn't earn anything. It wasn't because he was so good or that he had performed so well that the Lord appeared to him, but because God was gracious. Paul's experience is that God was gracious and God intervened in Paul's life. Abraham's experience is that God was gracious and God intervened in his life. And guess what, gang? Your experience is that God has been gracious. When you were dead in your trespasses and sins, he intervened in your life. That's why we believe in prevenient grace. God is the initiator, we're the responder. And so Paul laid out in chapter 1 and chapter 2 his experience. And then he lays out in chapter 3 and chapter 4 the doctrine of grace, which is extremely important that we understand that the covenant that God made with Abraham, and he uses this as an analogy, that when he split those sacrifices in half, as the two parties would pass through, he put Abraham in a deep sleep, and he alone made that covenant with Abraham. And the covenant that you and I have now, that God would save us through grace, through the seed, his son, that sacrifice has been made by God and God alone. And that's the doctrine. You are saved by grace through faith, that not of yourself. It is a gift from God. Not of works, lest you could boast. And he laid that out, and I don't want to go over that again. And if you weren't here, you know, go back and look at the website, and you can hear those teachings again of Paul. But now as we come to chapter 5, he talks about the application of grace. Every doctrine has an application. You know, we don't just study the word to gain, you know, intellectual understanding. We study the word that it might go into our minds and then eventually enter into our hearts and be lived out in our lives. Amen? And so this doctrine of grace, this experience that Paul had in grace, has an application. And this morning, first of all, we're going to look at how it applies to your life individually. And so here's what Paul says. He says, stand fast. You know, having laid out the doctrine of grace, he says, now I want you to stand firm, therefore, in the liberty wherein Christ hath made us free. And be not entangled again with the yoke of bondage. Stand firm. That's the application. Stand firm in what? This grace, this forgiveness, this new birth wherein God has entered your heart and life by the power of his Spirit and has transformed you from the inside out. You are born from above. You are blood washed. You are born again. You are spirit filled. You have this life in Christ. Having begun in the Spirit, Paul would say, now listen, you need to remain in that life. Christ has set you free. And then the question would be, free from what? Get your pad and pencil out this morning, because I want to show you there are three things that you've been set free from this morning. And when I read that, you know, I went out and researched early as a Christian. Well, if Christ has set me free and he wants me to stand firm in this freedom that he's given to me by grace through faith, then what is the freedom that I have? What am I free from? What is no longer binding in my life and upon my life? And I found in my studies over the last 38 years of serving the Lord, there are three things that I am thankful for this morning that I am free. And number one, I am free from the penalty of sin. Did you know that? You know, we witness to people, and you should be, you know, brushed up on this, because as your family members come over, you want to lead them for the Romans road. You know, as you all have sinned and fallen short of the glory of God, Romans 3:23, and then you lead them on into, you know, Romans 10:9-10. If you'll confess your sins, God is just and faithful to forgive your sins. And so you lead through that salvation. But you know Romans road? There's another road in Romans that speaks to us about what we've been set free from. Romans, turn with me to Romans. Romans chapter 5. You've been set free this morning from the penalty of sin apart from anything you've done. Romans chapter 5 says, therefore, being, and in the Greek it's in the past tense, it would read more properly, therefore having been justified. You know what that word means? To be made just as though you never sinned. Having been justified by faith, we have peace with God. Through our Lord Jesus Christ, by whom also we have access by faith into this grace wherein we stand, and we rejoice in hope of the glory of God. What you and I need to understand this morning, what Paul is saying to us, this freedom that we have in Christ, number one, is that we have been freed from the penalty of sin. Christ has justified you, and because he has justified you through the work of Christ, he has peace with you. There is no more penalty of sin upon you. Christ paid it all. And that's the whole thing with Isaiah 51. He said, when I see my son suffering, I will be satisfied. It's the cry of Jesus on the cross to tell us that it is finished. It's an accounting term. It's paid for in full. The penalty of your sin and the judgment of your sin has been met in Jesus Christ on the cross. And when Christ shed his blood in payment for that sin, what you need to understand, because of his grace, you are free from the penalty of sin. Sin, your sin, past, present, and future, you will never have to stand before God ever and answer for it. God already tried your sin and found you guilty, found me guilty. The wages of sin is death. And Jesus has already paid the price for that sin. And what Paul is saying to us this morning is stand fast, stand firm, first of all, in the understanding that what Christ did on the cross freed you from the penalty of sin. One day when I stand before the living God, the Bible says when Jesus, read it in Jude 24, puts his arm around my arm, and he's going to usher me. That's the scene. He's going to usher me right into the very presence of the living God. He's going to present me before the Father of glory. And at that moment, when I'm walking into the very throne room of God, Jesus side by side with me, as he presents me to the Father, the Bible says at that moment, I'm going to look down and a profound thing is going to take place in my heart and my mind. I'm going to realize at that moment that I am faultless. Before the Father of glory with exceeding joy. Because the penalty for my sin had been measured out and met in the sacrifice of Christ. Therefore, this liberty that I have, number one, is that I am free from ever having to face the penalty for my sin. Stand firm in that freedom. You can't earn it and you can't unearn it. It's a gift. The second thing that Paul would tell us that we have this liberty in is the power of sin. Turn with me to this, the sixth chapter of Romans, just one chapter over, chapter 6. And I just want to read there, verse 14. Because he's going to develop this thought a little bit more profoundly in a few moments. Listen to what he says. God forbid that I should glory save in the cross of the Lord Jesus Christ, unto the world is crucified unto me, and I unto the world. In that sacrifice of Christ, I have been freed from sin. I am crucified to this world, and this world has crucified me. What is that? Sin is dead to me. The influences of sin are dead toward me. I don't have to give into those things any longer because I'm dead to those things. You remember how it was when you were in the world before? Those things pulled you. They drew you. They consumed you. You had no power to say no to them. You might struggle against them, but you had no power to say no to them. But the Bible says now we are crucified to the things of this world. Paul said, I am crucified with Christ, nevertheless I live, but it's not me, it's Christ in me, the hope of glory. Sin shall no longer have dominion over you because you're not under, Paul would say in Romans in another place, you're not under the law but under grace. Sin shall not have dominion over you because you are dead to it. You're dead to its impulses. You're dead to its desires. Why? Because the Spirit of God lives in you. The liberty that you have, first and foremost, is that you are free from the penalty of sin. You're never going to have to stand before God and give an account. Jesus has already done that for you. Secondly, you are free. This is a second liberty from the power of sin. You don't have to answer its cry any longer. You once were under the influences of the God of this world, but now you've been set free. Whom the Son sets free is free indeed. I have the power and I have the authority through the work of the Spirit in me for the first time to be able to say to Satan, neener, neener, neener, get out of here. I don't need to listen to you. I'm not going to do that. I'm not going to go there. I'm not going to participate in that. I don't need it. I'm free from the power that sin once had over me. And the third thing, the third liberty, is I'm free from the guilt. You know, psychologists and psychiatrists tell us that one of the greatest mental diseases on the planet today stems from guilt. Did you know that? And in Romans chapter 8, it says, there is now therefore no condemnation to those that are in Christ Jesus. Period. God's not condemning you. You ought not to be condemning yourself, and you have no right to condemn somebody else. You've been set free from that guilt and from that shame. You're free from the penalty of sin. You're free from the power of sin. And you now are free from the guilt of sin. No wonder Paul says, stand firm. Because the law cannot free you from the penalty of sin. The law only shows you that you're a sinner. As you violate it and as you break it, as you failed to keep it, as you failed to perform, the law can only show you that you are deserving of the penalty of God's punishment. The law cannot remove the power of sin upon you because the law is outward and it's not inward. God has to change our hearts for us to be able to be free from the power of sin. And the law can never free any man from the guilt of sin. In fact, some of the most guilty people, some of the people that struggle the most with condemnation or those that are legalists trying to earn some kind of right standing before God and failing, and they feel that condemnation, they feel that guilt, and they feel that shame. Listen, God has set you free. And what Paul is saying, because of this great grace that God has purchased for you by the blood of Jesus Christ, as you've received that gift, not based on your performance, but based upon Christ's performance, not based on anything that you have done, but because God is gracious and he's willing to give this gift to whosoever would receive it. Having received that grace, we need to stand in that grace. Having begun in the Spirit, we need to finish in the Spirit. It's the work of the Spirit in our hearts, not how we perform. And what you need to know is this: stand firm, therefore, in this liberty wherein Christ has made you free, and don't be entangled again with all of this bondage of legalism. Behold, I, Paul, say unto you that if you be circumcised, and circumcision was the introduction, it was the initiation into the keeping of the whole law. The moment you were circumcised, you were saying to God, I'm entering into a covenant relationship with you that I'm going to keep the law, and thus by keeping the law, I will be made just. He said, listen, I say unto you, if you be circumcised, Christ will profit you nothing. If you go back to try to perform yourself, Christ will profit you nothing. For I testify again to every man that is circumcised that he is a debtor to do the whole law. All of it. And again, as Paul would tell us, the standard, God's standard is holiness. God's standard is perfection. Without holiness, no man shall see God. And by the works of the law, no flesh could ever be just before a living and holy God. Why? Because you were conceived in sin and you were born in transgression. Your problem is more than an outward problem. Your problem is more than a choice, and it's more than an action. It's a nature. You were conceived in sin. You were born in transgression. You have a sin nature when you come into this life. And if you don't think that's true, just go visit our nursery. And I'll tell you, when they come out of the womb, they have a sin nature. You don't have to teach your kids to be selfish. That's mine. You can't have it, smack. We hear that all the time in the nursery. Give me, give me, give me. Not one time have I ever heard one of those children in the nursery say to the nursery attendant, hey, accident on aisle 3. When you get a moment, please. We need a change. But I'll wait patiently and calmly until you show up. I've never heard that. I've never heard a child say, Mom, I know you're busy. And I'm putting your needs above my own. But as soon as you get time over here, I'm hungry. Listen, we are born with a sin nature. The law only reveals that sin nature. The law is a mirror. It shows you that your face is dirty. It doesn't remove the dirt. It's a thermometer. It shows you that you have a fever, but it can never remove the fever. So what Paul is saying is, if you go back to circumcision and you begin this journey of trying to perform to please God, or to perform to garner God's blessing, or somehow earn salvation, what you need to know when you go down that road, that you have to keep the whole law. You have to be perfect in every aspect because God is perfect and he demands perfection and he demands holiness. And listen, if you can't be absolutely perfect, then it's futile. And I'm telling you, as Paul would tell you, you can't be because you're flawed at the very beginning. And so he's saying, listen to his logic, I testify again to every man that is circumcised that he is a debtor to keep the whole law. Christ has become of no effect unto whosoever of you who are justified by the law. Listen, you have fallen from grace. And here's what I want you to see this morning. And Paul started out with this argument, and then we're going to look how grace works in your life. We're going to lay aside the works of the flesh alongside the fruit of the Spirit this morning. But Paul is saying it's not an admixture. And I want you to listen to me very carefully this morning because this is probably the most profound thing that you're going to get out of the doctrine of grace. Because I see today in the church presently that although we teach and we believe and we understand and we proclaim and we'll tell each other, I know that I'm saved by grace through faith. But then just as soon as you say that statement, the very next statement that you will make is, but how are you living? As though if you didn't live properly, you could lose this salvation. And there are some in Christian that teach that. That yes, salvation is of grace through faith. But having received that, now you have to maintain that. That would be like the Lord giving to me some complex instrument, and I'm not a techie. There are people in here that are techie, and some of you guys, every new little thing that comes out, you're the kind of people that wait in line for the new iPhone to come out. I just recently got rid of my flip phone, and I thought it was a great thing when they actually put a camera on a phone. Can you believe that? And when I took my old phone in, because they no longer made a battery for it, and I had borrowed every battery that would fit my phone from every one of you. Finally, the day came where I had to change the thing and trade it in. And when I took it, the guy said, where did you get this? Well, I've had it for a while. Obviously so. They haven't made this model for years. How did you get by? I just got by. I didn't need it. Some of you guys are just that kind of, you need to be on the cutting edge, high tech. Listen, what I want you to see what Paul is saying here about falling from grace, because it's not either, it's not an add to. It's not like you can take one thing and add something to it and build upon it. Get this back in chapter 1. I want you to turn back with me there for a moment. Get this. Because some of us think, okay, we're saved by grace. I get that. But now I have to maintain it. And if God gave me an iPad, and so, okay, it's a gift, but now you've got to maintain it. Are you kidding? I don't even know how the thing works. You know what? I have to have a guy here on staff that shows me how to work my phone. My grandson, hanging on my leg when I'm saying goodbye, made me promise that I would learn how to work Skype. You know what he told me? He said, you spit on it, slap it, grandfather. That's exactly what he said when I left. I said, I don't know how to work Skype. He says, Grandpa, when you get home, Skype me. He's bawling, you know, he's hanging on my leg. I'm having to get to the airport. And you know, it was just and he says, promise me that you'll learn how to do Skype, Grandpa. You know, you need to get into the 21st century. And I said, I don't know how to operate it, Jotham. And he says, you spit on it and you slap it. I guess that's what his dad does when his Skype's not working. I don't know. But if God gave me a gift like that and expect me to maintain it, I'd be in trouble. But I have found that the gift that God gave me, not only does he give it to me, he maintains it. Now unto him who's able to keep me from falling, he maintains it. He that began the good work in me will finish it. He maintains it.
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4: In 1796, George Washington made one of the most consequential decisions in American history. He chose not to seek a third term as president. So why does that matter? Because America was not built on permanent rulers. It was built on ordered liberty. Faith teaches that authority is a stewardship, not a possession. Leaders are accountable to God for how they use power. And why does that still matter today? Because republics survive when leaders respect limits and citizens defend them. Washington's lesson still stands. A republic is preserved when power has limits, and public service remains a duty to God and country, not a path to personal rule.
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17: 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The passion and desire of Way of Grace is that you might come to a saving knowledge of God through His Son, the Lord Jesus Christ, which is eternal life. The Lord Jesus Christ is the answer to all of our problems in this world, and He's the only way into the world that's yet to come. 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
18: What he calls us here in verse 17, he says, if you call on the Father, who without respect of persons, judges according to every man's work, pass the time of your sojourning. See, we're sojourners. This is not our home. The devil would love to make you put your tent stakes down in this world. What would be the problem with that? This world is passing away. This world is passing away. Just like the law was passing away. Do you see the connection? They're only temporary. They're only temporary. Right? We're passing through. And heaven is our home to be with Christ. So if you call on the Father who without respect of persons, judges according to every man's work, pass the time of your sojourning here in what? Fear, reverence, love, and respect toward God. That's what that means. And then chapter 2. And we're gonna go into the tabernacle. Go to chapter 2, verse 11. He also says, dearly beloved, I beseech you as what and what? There it is. Strangers and pilgrims, abstain from fleshly lusts. Lord, help us, which war against the soul. That's one of the ways you know you're saved. Did y'all know that? As you turn to Exodus 26. One of the ways you know that you're saved is you have a civil war going on in your soul. You're fighting against your fallen nature. You're fighting against sinful temptations. It's an ongoing fight. And greater is He that's in you than he that's in the world. Don't He give us the victory? He gives us the victory as you look to Christ. You ain't getting the victory looking to yourself. It's when you look to yourself, that's when you fall flat on your face, right? Ain't that right? All right, then you got to cry out to the Lord. All right, Exodus 24. I hope you guys are there. Notice a couple of things about the tabernacle. Exodus 26, 14, if we can get that up. And we're going to be going back and forth between that and the tabernacle. But I want you to see the verses first. Can you put the verses up there for me real quick? And then you can put that right back. Exodus 26, verse 14. Notice what it says here about the tabernacle. It says, you shall make a covering for the tent. Tabernacle is basically a tent. It's a type of tent. It's a temporary dwelling. The term tabernacle means dwelling place. But it was a temporary abode. It was never designed to be permanent. Like the old covenant, it was only temporary. All right. And it says, you shall make a covering for the tent of ram skins, dyed red, and a covering above of badger skins. You know what that teaches me about the tabernacle, which goes with letter B on your outline? The tabernacle is a great picture of Christ. The tabernacle is a great picture of Christ. How so? Isaiah 53 told us that when Christ came in the flesh, in His veneer, in His outward externalities, in His appearance, there would be no physical beauty in Him that we would desire Him. Ain't nothing beautiful about badger skins. Who wants a pet badger? Badgers are not pretty animals. Badgers cannot be tamed. I don't think you can tame them. They have sharp teeth and claws that will tear you apart. And they're not too pretty in the face. Okay? They're not beautiful animals. And so these badger skins and ram skins would denote the humility and lowliness of the physical appearance of Jesus Christ when He tabernacled among us. Okay? When the rulers saw Him, how did they receive Him? They rejected Him. Christ came unto His own, and His own received Him not, right? When they looked at Him, you know what they were saying? You don't look much like a Messiah, right? And on the outside of the tabernacle, when the heathen and Gentiles would pass by, they would see an old, tattered, worn-out tent, nothing special looking about it. And so they would just move on. Same thing that people did when Christ came. Same thing when you share the gospel with people today. Apart from the grace of God, and apart from God giving people ears to hear and eyes to see the beauty of Jesus in the gospel and their utter necessity for the gospel, they look at it as utter foolishness. But it pleased God through the foolishness of preaching to save them that believe. Isn't that what the Bible says? Right. And so they look at it. They don't see anything beautiful. They just keep it moving. You invite them to Bible study? Never mind. Or what do they say? Next time, right? I'll come next time. And for most people, next time never comes. How come? How come they always put it off? Because they don't have eyes to see the beauty of Christ. Because they're spiritually blinded and they're spiritually dead in their sins until God opens their eyes. And when he opens your eyes, Jesus becomes altogether lovely and beautiful to you. Don't he? Don't he? That's right. All right. So I wanted you to, why are they dyed red? The blood of Christ. It pointed to the coming shed blood of Jesus Christ. And why a ram? Because a ram is a male lamb. And Christ is the Lamb of God, which takes away the sins of the world. There's a lot of gospel in that tabernacle, right? And then if you can put up verse 36, and then you can put the picture up. It goes on to say here, just hold that. Look at letter B. Let's keep it moving. Letter B, the tabernacle typified Christ, who as God would come and tabernacle among us, right? Now, your outline probably says John 1:24, right? Sorry, pastor typo. It should say John 1:14. It should say John 1:14, okay? John 1:14 says, the word became flesh and tabernacled among us, okay? If we can get that verse up. John 1:14, the word there dwelt in the Greek is skenu. Skenu, which means tabernacle. Jesus literally is God's tabernacle among men. God came down and tabernacled in the flesh of Christ and dwelt with us, which means Jesus is very God, a very God. God come down to be with men. The term dwelt there can be translated tabernacle, okay? Now go back to, are you guys in chapter 26? Turn with me to verse 36. Yes. Verse 36. What am I doing right now? As you should be in Exodus 26, 36. I don't want you to be lost with what I'm trying to do. Paul is showing us the tabernacle. Paul's the perfect person to do it because he's a tent maker, right? And when he preached the gospel, he was making tents. Did y'all know that? My goal is to make some tents today. My goal, by the grace of God, is to make tents in whom God will be pleased to dwell. Every believer, every person who becomes saved becomes the tent of God, the tabernacle of God, the dwelling place of God. True believers are what? The temple of the living God. Isn't that right? 1 Corinthians 3, 1 Corinthians 6, 2 Corinthians chapter 6. We're the dwelling place of the true and the living God. Now notice what it says here, 26, 36. You shall make a hanging for the door of the tent of blue and purple and scarlet and fine twined linen wrought with needlework. Do you guys see that there? I want you to see it now on our image, if we can get it up here now. And we have two others, too. We might have to go back and forth. So we'll use the other one. Can you use image number two? Because you can't see the curtains. You kind of can. It's hard to, this is perfect. Okay, now I need one of them pointers or long sticks, huh? Okay, there's, you should see, now you see two curtains here. There's a third one in the outer court. So you want to get that in your notes. That's significant. There were actually three curtains. We call them veils. Veils. So over here, when you came from the outside into the outer court, there was a veil you had to go through. It looked just like those. And then when you went from the court, which was out here, into the holy place, you had to go through another veil. And then when you passed through there, you had to go through a third veil, okay? In the courtyard, this is not in there, so I'm just going to give it to you. When you went through the first veil, the first thing you, guess what you saw, was a brazen altar. It had four corners on it, okay? And that brazen altar was made of shittim wood, but it was overlaid with brass, pure brass. Brass in the scriptures represents several things. Namely, you want to capture this in your notes, judgment. Brass in the scripture is a symbol of judgment, okay? And this altar, as it were, had horns on it because the horns pointed to Jesus, who's the power of God. And there was a constant fire going. You saw that fire in the first image in the outer court, right? That brazen altar was a symbol of the cross. It was at the cross where Jesus atoned for our sins and came under the fire of the wrath of God. The sacrifices were offered there in the brazen altar. After that, there was a big old bathtub called the what? Laver. The priest had to wash in that bathtub and clean their hands before they went into the holy place, or God would kill them. Which means there is no way you and I can render acceptable works that God will be pleased with until we first wash in the blood of Christ. That makes sense? We have to be cleansed, which means by nature we are unclean. By nature we're sinners. And therefore we need Jesus to cleanse us and make us clean. Okay? Now, this veil here, if you're taking notes, had four colors on it. You can kind of see it. There's four colors. First, can you guys see blue in the curtains? All those colors represent Jesus. We'll run through these quickly. Number one, blue is the color of heaven. The Bible has beautiful color significance like it has number significance running through the scripture. Blue is a symbol of heaven. How do you know? Because in Numbers chapter 15, Israel was required to wear blue ribbons on the bottom of their garments to remind them of what? The word of God, which comes from where? Heaven. And Jesus is the word that came down from heaven. In the beginning was the word, and the word was with God, and the word was God. Jesus is the word from heaven, is he not? That's the significance of the blue. But there was also a purple color. Who wears purple? We learned on Friday night. Kings. Jesus is King of Kings, Lord of Lords. We learned on Friday he's King of the Jews, he's King of the universe, and he's King over his church. Right? That's the purple. And then there was also a red crimson color, a scarlet color, okay? They got this from what was called a kermy worm, a kermy worm. And they were in Israel and the other parts in the Mediterranean area. This worm lived on a tree. Listen to what I'm saying. The worm lived on a tree its whole life. And they would get this worm and they would crush the worm on the tree. Hint, hint. They would crush the worm on the tree to get the red dye from it. Who was it that was crushed on Calvary's tree to cover our sins by his crimson scarlet blood? Is that the gospel there? And did not Jesus in the scriptures refer to himself as being like a worm? Can we get up Psalms 22:6? I appreciate them quick hands, brother. That's cool. Okay. But I am a worm and no man, a reproach of men and despise of the people. When did he say those words? When he was hanging on Calvary's tree, being crushed under the wrath of God for our sins, pouring out the red, crimson, scarlet color blood by which our sins are covered and washed away forever. Aren't you thankful that Jesus did that for you? So when you walked in the tabernacle, you saw them colors. You were reminded of all that Christ is and all that Christ would do. But there was one more color there. Can we get the image back up? One more color. You got the blue, you got the purple, you got the red, and you should be able to see a little bit of white in there. Fine twined linen. Fine twined linen. That's what your text says. Did your text say that? Look at verse 36. Then you shall make a hanging for the door of the tent of blue, saw that, purple, saw that, scarlet, saw that, and fine twined linen. That would be the white. What does that signify? The innocence of Christ, the sinlessness of Christ, the righteousness of Christ, who was the spotless Lamb of God, who had no spot or blemish in his nature or character, knew no sin, did no sin, in him was no sin at all. So the veil there pointed to Christ through and through. Through and through, okay? So that's letter B. And Jesus Christ is God dwelling among us in the flesh, is he not? All right, go to letter C so we don't let the time get away. Letter C, you and I are also tabernacles. I kind of touched on that a minute ago. You ever looked at yourself like a tabernacle? You really should. I want you to see this. Go back in 2 Peter. So we're going all the way back right by our home text. You're going to go to 2 Peter. I want you to see this. While we're going to 2 Peter, I want to get 2 Corinthians 5:1 on the overhead. 2 Corinthians 5:1. I want you to see yourself as a tabernacle in a sense. I'm not going to say that without showing you in the scriptures because you are a type of tabernacle and so am I. The scripture describing you and I as being like tabernacles is designed to cause you and I to pursue heavenly things. It's designed to help you to understand that your time here in this world is very, very short and fleeting. Our life here, like James, the brother of Christ, said, it's like a vapor here today and what? Gone tomorrow. Did you know 135,000 people died last night? You can look this up in your own time. Every day, approximately 135 to 150,000 people die every single day. And based on what Scripture tells us, the large majority of those people perish under the wrath of God. We're here for a short time. It's appointed unto man, once to die, and then after this, the judgment.

describing the eternal heavenly abode of believers and that new glorified spiritual body that all true believers will get in the resurrection. Verse 2. And he says, "For in this we groan, earnestly desiring to be clothed upon with our house, which is from heaven," the new tabernacle, okay? The new heavenly body that we will get. And we will be perfect, and we will look just like Christ. Now, if you're in 2 Peter, notice this in chapter 1. Peter describes himself. 2 Peter chapter 1, verse 13. Here it is. Peter says, "Yea, I think it meet, as long as I am in this," what? Tabernacle. He's talking about his body. Peter's like, look, I know that any day now I'm going to be martyred and put to death for the gospel. My Lord already told me. And the historical archives tell us he was crucified upside down. And he knew. And he says, "As long as I'm in this tabernacle, to stir you up by putting you in remembrance, knowing that shortly I must put off this my tabernacle, even as our Lord Jesus Christ has showed me." See it? "Moreover, I will endeavor that you may be able after my..." So we know when he says put off the tabernacle, he's talking about a decease. "But after my decease, to have these things always in remembrance." So you can see that. You can see that. So the fact that we are in these temporary dwelling places, which are here only for a short time, which means then you and I ought to make it our primary priority to seek Christ, to make sure that we have everlasting life secured for us. We're only here for a short time, and then we go out into eternity having to stand in front of the great judgment seat of Almighty God. Will you have a covering for your sins, or will you be standing before God naked, still in your sins and transgressions? If you come to Christ now, he guarantees he will give you a sufficient covering for all of your sins. And therefore, when you stand before God, he will say to you, "I see no fault in you. I see no blemish in you. I see no transgressions." And guess what? There'll be no accusers. The devil won't be there. He'll be receiving his own punishment. There'll be no accusers. And God himself will justify you, because he'll see you clothed in the righteousness of Christ. But you got to come to him now. You got to come to him now while today's the day of salvation. You got a quick quiz on your outline. Look under there. It says, "Has God opened his eternal dwelling place to you? Access is only by..." Now go back to Hebrews, to our home text, and we'll see the answer. Hebrews 9, please, and we'll keep it moving. Then we're going to go back to our tabernacle in a minute. If you're back in Hebrews 9, notice what it tells us in verse 22. "Access into God's eternal dwelling is only by one thing." Look at verse 22, and it says, "In almost all things are by the law purged with blood, and without shedding of blood is no remission." The only way we can have our sins remitted or forgiven is by blood. That's what you want to put on that blank line. Access into heaven is only by blood. It's not by your good works. It's not by your decision for Jesus. It's not by you coming to the altar. It's not by anything you do or anything you stop doing. It's not by you keeping Sabbath days. It's not by your dietary restrictions. It's only through faith in Christ. It's only by the death of Jesus at the cross for your sins. That's it. Now, go to point number 2. There were 3 veils in the tabernacle, which we just talked about, right? There's a third one, isn't there? Okay. Do you have the other one too? If not, I'll work with this one. I gave you guys a third one. If not, I can work with it. Is that it? Okay, if you find the other one, let me know. So as I was saying earlier, there are 3 veils. We just learned the colors, and we learned the significance, right? So the first veil would have been out here. You go through that veil, then the next veil, and then the third veil. Now, look at what our text says in verse 2. This is probably verse 2 and 3 is as far as we're going to get today. Look at verse 2. It says, "There was a tabernacle made." The first, that term first there, you want to mark that in your notes. It's referring to the first compartment. The first compartment of the sanctuary, if we can get that back up. It's referring to this area right here. Okay? You want to write that down. That's the holy place. That's the holy place. You can just put HP.

0: holy place. The one behind it is HH, the Holy of Holies. Okay, we'll deal with that one next week, Lord willing. But we're here in the holy place. Now, to get into the holy place, there was a veil. I want you to see quickly the significance of the veil. We covered the colors already, but there's more. You're going to see point two in your outline regarding that veil. Look at verse 2 in your text, Hebrews 9:2. It says, "For there was a tabernacle made, the first," that's the inner first compartment, "where was the candlestick," we're going to talk about that in a minute, "and the table, and the showbread," which is called the sanctuary, "and after the second," what? "Veil, the tabernacle," which is called the holiest of all. And then it goes on, okay? Why is that veil there? I want to talk about that. That veil is not up there for no reason. It has extreme significance. So if you look on your outline, I put like 5 or 6 or 7 different things that veil points to, okay? First thing I want you to see under point two is the veil denotes separation. Separation. The veil is a symbol of our sin. Because the Bible says in Isaiah 59:2 that our sins do what? Separate us from God. So because of our sin, there's a veil. When Adam and Eve sinned, they got kicked out of the garden. And the cherubims with their fiery swords blocked the entrance and they were no longer able to enter in. And ever since we've been separated, this is why the last Adam had to come and remove our sin. So therefore, in Christ, there's no separation between us and God. That makes sense? So when you see veil, you want to think what? Separation. The other thing, when you see the veil, you want to think concealment. The people that were on the outside of the veil couldn't see what was inside. If you were a passerby, right, and you're driving down the street, and you see the tabernacle, oh, okay, that don't look like much, and you go on about your business. What's on the inside, which was the Shekinah glory, the very glory of God, was concealed. Did y'all know that it's part of God's glory to conceal things? Did y'all know that? I need to give a Bible verse for that, because that might sound kind of strange to some people. Proverbs 25, verse 2. It literally tells us that it's God's glory to conceal things. But it's also the honor of kings to search some things out. And if you come to Christ humbly, he won't keep it concealed. He will ultimately make it revealed. But he'll conceal the truth from the wise and prudent, but also reveal the truth unto babies. Isn't that what the Bible says? Right? Look at what it says here. It's the glory of God to what? Conceal the thing. It was the glory of God to conceal the inner compartment within the veil, but then also to reveal it to his own when he chose to. Before salvation, the gospel was concealed from you. The gospel was a mystery. Do you remember before salvation, the Bible didn't make any sense to you? You didn't understand it, nor did you have any desire to understand it. But when you did, when you were exposed to it, it made no sense to you at all. It was like a big old book full of dark parables that was closed to you. And then one day, in mercy and love, God opened your eyes and opened your understanding to the scriptures and caused you to believe it and receive it and trust Christ and see that all the scriptures pointed to Christ. But before that, your eyes were closed. The hearing ear and the seeing eye, even the Lord has made them both. Isn't that what the proverb says?
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0: After Jesus healed the blind man in John chapter 9, he asked him, "Do you believe in the Son of Man?" And today on Truth for Life Weekend, Alistair Begg explains why every individual will eventually have to answer this question. And if your answer isn't yes, then it's no. Find out why the Bible leaves no room for fence straddlers as we continue our study in John chapter 9.
1: Essentially, this morning's study turns between a question and an answer. The question is there at the end of verse 35, "Do you believe in the Son of Man?" And the answer, which then comes in verse 38, "Lord, I believe." Jesus, we learn from the opening part of verse 35, has sought out this man in order to ask him this express question. The question is there, "Do you believe in the Son of Man?" And I want to suggest to you three things concerning the question. First of all, I wonder, would you agree with me that what Jesus poses is a vital question? A vital question. Now, some may immediately want to challenge that assertion. They perhaps want to suggest that it would be more accurate to say, well, it is an interesting question, or maybe we could even upgrade it to an important question. But to suggest that it is a vital question in the scheme of things may be an indication of rhetoric rather than accuracy. And so in light of that, it falls to me in suggesting the vitality of the question that I must have the wherewithal to substantiate the assertion. And so I invite you to turn initially to John chapter 3 to explain why it is that I offer this as a question which is vital. John chapter 3 and verse 13. Jesus says, "No one has ever gone into heaven except the one who came from heaven, the Son of Man. Just as Moses lifted up the snake in the desert, so the Son of Man must be lifted up, that everyone who believes in him may have eternal life." Now remember what the question is. Do you believe in the Son of Man? What are the implications of belief? Answer, belief is the open door to eternal life. Therefore, Jesus sets the question in the context of eternity. If you look at verse 18, you have a solemn statement still in John 3 and in verse 18. "Whoever believes in him is not condemned, but whoever does not believe stands condemned already, because he has not believed in the name of God's one and only Son." So the question of believing in the Son of Man, the question posed to this man once born blind, addresses the whole issue of life itself. And in John's Gospel particularly, there are a tremendous number of statements concerning life. It bursts upon us in the prologue when Jesus is introduced. "In him was life, and this life was the light of men." In John chapter 3, Jesus speaks to Nicodemus about eternal life. In John chapter 10, he says, "I have come that you might have life and that you might have it in all of its fullness." Well, in every instance, he was speaking to people who had life, who had physical life, who were alive, pointing up the fact that Jesus' use of the terminology speaks to something far deeper, far more significant than simply our journey through our earthly existence, whether it be 70 years or longer. And to this man, he says, "I have a question for you. Do you believe in the Son of Man?" He's asking him whether he has ever entered into the discovery of a life that is in Jesus, a life that once in Jesus goes all the way unhindered into eternity. Now, that, of course, will be challenged by people. It may even be challenged by some who are listening to me now. The idea of a life that will never end. Yes, that's what the Bible says. That once we discover the resurrection life in Jesus, once his Spirit comes to live within us, even though we die, even though they put us away in the ground, still we will live. Hence the song we sang concerning Easter. And the reality of that truth brings to the Christian an expectation of what is still to be, while they enjoy the privileges of life in the now. So that eternal life is not something that we aspire to over there when we get there, but eternal life, the life of which Jesus is speaking, is a life which begins now and continues all the way through into eternity. Now, some years ago, maybe 20 years ago, maybe 25, we'd have to go back, people would have poo-pooed this in general conversation. Most people would have said, especially if they came from a scientific background, I never heard such hogwash in all my life. I am a scientist, I'm a rationalist, I know certain things, I have verifiable data. This is all speculation and spurious nonsense. But I have found, and not exclusively, but increasingly, that many of my friends who were once marked by that kind of rationalism are beginning to change their tune. Perhaps there is something more. Perhaps the Bible has something to say. Now, we know why the sneaking suspicion is there, because the Bible says that God has set eternity in the hearts of men and women. In other words, a man and a woman knows intrinsically that death is not a cul-de-sac. That death is actually a gateway. And it is for that reason that death, when it comes in all of its finality, still doesn't end the conversations that people have about their loved ones. So that even though they may be unbelieving people, they're still talking about where their loved one has gone, or what has happened to their loved one, or how they felt their loved one with them. Why do they say these things? Why can they never imagine themselves dead? Do you ever imagine yourself dead in your coffin? It's impossible, because you're alive imagining it. You can't imagine it. You're still thinking life, life, life. Now, when we bring this back to the man born blind and the assertion that this is a vital question, what are we saying? Well, think about it. This man who'd been born blind might have been ready to conclude that his big problem in life was over. After all, his big problem in life was being blind. And Jesus had come and dealt with his blindness. Therefore, no more blindness, no more big problem. Let's just get on with our lives. He might have been very quickly within earshot of people who, seeing him now able to move around and enjoy life in a whole different dimension, as they talked with one another about the experience and so on, one of them said just before they parted, "Well, you know what everyone says, as long as you have your health, that's all that matters." Which is, of course, one of the mantras of our day, isn't it? As long as you have your health, that's all that matters. It's not all that matters. Not when you put eternity into the picture. Not when you ask this question, do you believe in the Son of Man, and believing is the gateway to eternity, then it introduces to our portfolios something that is far more significant. So when Jesus asks this man about his need, he's asking him about his need of spiritual sight. This man, although he could now physically see, needed to see Jesus, needed to believe in him. If blindness was the issue, then the story was over. I was blind, now I can see. Question closed, case closed, wrap it up. Why does Jesus seek him out? He seeks him out to ask a question. And I say to you again, it is a vital question. Secondly, you will notice that it is a specific question. It's a specific question. He doesn't ask the man whether he believes something or he believes anything or whether he's feeling religious or whether he's a spiritual man. No, because that's another of our mantras in our day, isn't it? People, as a sign-off, they'll say, well, as long as you have health, or they will say, well, all that matters is you have faith. Isn't that what our friends say? Well, it doesn't matter, as long as you have faith. What do you mean, as long as you have faith? Faith in what? Faith in whom? Jesus isn't asking, are you a religious person? Do you believe something? Do you believe anything? No, he's asking a specific question. Do you believe in the Son of Man? Now, Son of Man is a designation that you find throughout the Gospels, over 80 times in the Gospels, many of them here in John as well. We're not going to delay on the term. A good concordance will help you with that. The term derives from Daniel chapter 7. It runs through the Gospels. You find it again reappearing in Revelation chapter 1. All that matters for our purposes this morning is to recognize that in using this designation, Jesus is indicating his own heavenly and transcendent nature. It is a designation which contains in it all kinds of notions that run from the Old Testament all the way through into the apocalyptic literature of the book of Revelation. And it is, if you like, Jesus' favorite designation. With only one exception in 12:34, the phrase never appears on anyone else's lips except the lips of Jesus. And what he is saying in this is that he is not a son of man, but he is the son of man. The son of man who has come down from heaven, hence his origin is transcendent and divine and unique. But he is the Son of Man who has come down and is connected with humanity. He doesn't speak to us from afar. He comes down to where we are. And he does not come down to where we are to live life free from the exigencies that face other people. He knows sorrow and disappointment and pain and thirst and so on. And indeed, in Isaiah 53, he is depicted as a man of sorrows and one who is acquainted with grief. It is for that reason that men and women who themselves are acquainted with grief and who understand sorrow will find Jesus a wonderful person to seek out. He is there, and he is ready, and he is willing. In fact, he is the initiative taker in reaching out to those who are in the predicament of their lostness. Do you believe in the Messiah of God? It's a question that is a very relevant question for many of us this morning, because we've been developing our understanding of Jesus, some of us, haven't we? We started off that there's a man called Jesus. We may, as a result of thinking about things, have concluded that he was actually a prophet of God, but we haven't ever come to the point where we have decided that he is the Messiah of God, that he is none other than God himself. And that's the third aspect I want you to notice. The question is not only as it is, but it is also an unavoidable question, a vital one, a specific one, and an unavoidable one. It was unavoidable for the man, and actually it's unavoidable for each of us. Do you believe in the Son of Man? Now, the answer to that is either yes or no. Maybe is a no. I don't know is a no. I'd like to think about it some more is a no. An unchecked box is a no. And the reason I say that it is an unavoidable question is this: that although you may go through all of your life seeking to avoid the impact of this question, you will, when God calls you before him, answer this question. Because the Bible says it is appointed unto man once to die, and after this comes judgment. And the basis of judgment is simply and essentially this: have you believed on the Son of God? Have you believed in the Son of Man? Have you cast all of your hope for forgiveness, for time, for eternity? Have you reached the point where in casting yourself in believing childlike faith upon Jesus, you're able to say, I know whom I have believed? It's an unavoidable question. See, Jesus is inviting the man to trust in the one who is the revelation of God. And in verse 36, it would appear that the man is eager to believe. He's saying, Jesus, if you can answer just one more question for me, I think the longer I've listened to you, the more I find a reason to believe in you. In other words, that this is not some great quantum leap into oblivion by this man. There is a growing sense of confidence. This man whom I had never known has intervened in my life. He has met me. He has opened my eyes. He has come and sought me out. He is speaking kindly to me now. He has this question for me. Do you believe in the Son of Man? What shall I say to him? Well, look at what I'll say to him. Who is he, sir? Why don't you tell me so that I may believe in him? This isn't the response of the Pharisees challenging Jesus. This is humble. This is genuine. And the Bible assures men and women that when they come to Jesus in this way, if they seek him, they will find him when they search for him with all of their hearts. And this man clearly desired to believe. Desired to believe. Do you desire to believe? See, you can desire to believe and not yet believe. Do you desire to believe? Do you have questions like the man had questions? Do you have a basic question like this? Who is the Son of Man? Tell me, because I want to believe. Well, then take a leaf out of the man's book. Go and inquire of Jesus. Go to your Bible. Read John's Gospel. Ask Jesus. Make yourself known to me, Jesus. Who are you? Are you the person that you claim to be? Because it would appear that to this point, the man had never even seen Jesus. Otherwise, it doesn't make sense that he would say, "Who is he, sir?" Which is the word kurios in Greek, translated sir here, translated Lord in verse 38, as a result of his eyes being further opened. "Who is he, sir?" the man asked. And Jesus makes this amazing declaration in verse 37. "You have now seen him." You have now seen him. I've seen him. That was something that he couldn't have said before. It's fabulous, isn't it? Maybe there's a smile on Jesus' lips. You've seen him. In fact, he is the one speaking with you. Now, don't miss this, and we'll get ready to stop. But you can't miss this, especially if you're here today wondering about the claims of Jesus and saying to yourself, "I wonder who is this Jesus? I wonder if I can rely on him. I wonder if I can trust him." What does he actually say about himself? You will have read literature that tells you that there's nowhere in the Bible you can find that Jesus says, "I am God." That is absolutely true. There's no place in the Bible where he says, "I am God." But the whole of the Gospels are permeated with his self-designation as none other than Son of God and Son of Man. Now, loved ones, if you're thinking then, which I'm sure covers a significant number of you, here we find ourselves at the very heart of Christianity. You see, what we are confronted with here is the assertion of Jesus. Do you believe in the Son of Man? Do you believe in the Son of God? Do you believe in the Christ? Do you believe in the Messiah? That's what he's asking. Do you believe in the revealer of God? Do you believe in the one who redeems men and women? The man says, "Who is he? Tell me so that I can believe." Jesus says, "You're looking at him. Do you see what he's saying? I'm God. I'm the Messiah. You're looking at the Messiah." Same as John 4. "Who gives the living water that you don't have to come here and get more water? What is this living water? Who provides this living water? If you knew who it was, who was telling you this, you'd ask him, he'd give you living water. Who is this? We know when the prophet comes." Jesus says, "Ego eimi, it's me." Now, for those of you who read C.S. Lewis, you remember C.S. Lewis says, we have three options, essentially. In relationship to such an assertion, either Jesus is deluded, he just doesn't know what's going on, or he is a deceiver, a flat-out liar, or he is the incarnate God. Lewis, in his memorable statement, says then, deductively, so you can come to him and spit at him as a demon, or you can fall at his feet and call him Lord and God, but do not come to him with any patronizing nonsense about his being a great moral teacher. He has not left that option open to us. He didn't intend to. So to believe in the one way is inevitably to close down the other options. Do you believe in the Son of Man? If the Unitarians are right, we are wrong as Christians, And we are idolaters because we have made a man into a god. Therefore, we have broken the first commandment, and we ought to acknowledge before the living God that we're absolutely wrong. If they're right. And the question is, have you examined the book? Jesus, a deceiver? Jesus, deluded? Or Jesus, the very person he claimed to be? And then you see the question remains, doesn't it? A vital, specific, unavoidable question. Do you believe? Yeah, I believe. What? Some people get off the bus at that stop. Well, it can't be as simple as that. This becoming a Christian. Do you believe? Yes, I believe. Oh, you've got to make it harder than that, Alistair. I mean, anything that simple is very difficult for me. If you could make it very difficult for me, then that would be a lot simpler. Right? So when you tell people, come on now, would you believe in Jesus? They're slipping down rabbit holes all over the place. Excuses and reasons for not believing. Do you believe? I always think of my friend Paul when I ask this simple question, how he was in Edinburgh University studying to be a vet, and he was being pressed upon by various people from the Christian Union and invited to different things and given books to read and are you reading your Bible and have you considered this and so on. And eventually they prevailed upon him in the midst of all of these considerations of the claims of Jesus, and they took him to a Christian retreat center. And he told me afterwards how scared he was going into this retreat center and especially having to room with one of these Christian fellows. And before they ended the evening, as they packed their stuff up and were ready for lights out, the fellow from the other bunk said to him, Paul, I just have to ask you, do you believe in Jesus? And Paul said, I looked at the guy and I said, yes, I believe in Jesus. And he said, I marked my conversion from that moment in that room in response to that vital, specific, and in that case, unavoidable question. It's actually the question for everyone. For everyone. Do you believe in the Son of Man?
0: 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It's a book that lays out the chronological storyline of Scripture in an engaging narrative beginning with creation. The author takes you up close into the action, so to speak, from Genesis to Revelation. For example, as you read about the Garden of Eden, you'll unpack the deceptive strategies of the serpent so you can more readily recognize when Satan uses those same tactics against us. This book is a captivating survey of the entire Bible. The author points out important lessons for us to take to heart along the way. 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The Bible teaching of Alistair Begg is furnished by Truth for Life, where the learning is for living.
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8: 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Let us embrace that promise. Let us hang on to that promise, because there's no greater thing than to have a God who loves you, who's with you, who says, yes, I will help you. 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Be not dismayed, for I will strengthen you. 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
11: In 1796, George Washington made one of the most consequential decisions in American history. He chose not to seek a third term as president. So why does that matter? Because America was not built on permanent rulers. It was built on ordered liberty. Faith teaches that authority is a stewardship, not a possession. Leaders are accountable to God for how they use power. And why does that still matter today? Because republics survive when leaders respect limits and citizens defend them. Washington's lesson still stands. A republic is preserved when power has limits, and public service remains a duty to God and country, not a path to personal rule.
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15: 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On today's episode, we want to continue our discussion on how to witness to a Muslim. How to witness to a Muslim. It is part of our series on how to witness to other religions. We did cover how to witness to Mormons, how to witness to Jehovah's Witnesses. And for this episode, we're touching on how to witness to those in the Orthodox Muslim faith. Now, before we get started on how to witness to a Muslim, as I've said previously, it's vitally important for every Christian to know the major essentials of the faith. These are the essentials that makes us Christians, that makes us a universal grouping of believers that follow Jesus Christ. This is what differentiates us from the cults, the belief in God and his triunity, the belief in Jesus Christ and his divinity, his salvation, his atonement, his resurrection, the belief in the inerrancy of Scripture, the authenticity of Scripture, the historicity, as well as the prophecies of Scripture, the belief in the Holy Spirit, his divinity, his personhood, and his inspiration. Then lastly, the belief in salvation as the way God has defined it. It's exclusive. There's no other name under heaven by which man or woman can be saved but by the name of Jesus. So Christianity, as it relates to salvation, is exclusive in the criteria, meaning what do we need to do to become saved? Well, I think we need to look at it from the Bible's perspective. For by grace are you saved through faith, not of works. It's the gift of God, lest any man should boast. So we don't work for our salvation. We work because we already saved, not to get saved. We work again because we know Jesus, because we love Jesus, because of our redemption. We're grateful. So God has commanded us to go to work. And so we work not to get saved, but we work because we are saved. So these are the major essentials of the faith. And if any group or any person deviates from these doctrines, that's when we get into the realm of heresy, these teachings that are not of God, but of Satan himself. So it's important that as Christians, we know the truth, that we know the major essentials versus the minor essentials. The minor essentials are the things that we can disagree on, but we can still be Christians because we're not denying the major essentials. So again, the major essentials are the non-negotiables. We can't negotiate. We can't pacify people when it comes to the major essentials. These are the foundation of the Christian faith. If you don't have the major essentials correct, then everything else will fall apart. The major essentials are the blueprints and the groundwork of the building of doctrines that we have. So God, again, has to be viewed in a triune aspect. God is a triune God. There's no other faith, no other religion that shares this concept regarding the biblical view of the Trinity. The Jehovah Witnesses say they reject the Trinity. Mormons may use the term Trinity, but it has a different connotation. Islam totally rejects the triune view of God. Same thing with Jesus. Most cults have the doctrine of Jesus wrong. They deny his divinity. They deny that he actually died. They deny that he was crucified. They deny that he rose up physically. So the cults definitely have Jesus wrong. Then the Bible, it is trustworthy. There are those who say that the Bible has mistakes in it, or the Bible used to be inerrant, but it's no longer. So these are heretical views of the Bible, but church, we can trust the Bible. We do have what they wrote, and it is free from error. Then the Holy Spirit. We talked about how he is not an it. He is the third person of the Trinity. We use the word personhood to connect to the Holy Spirit because he has an intellect. He has a will. He has emotions. So the Holy Spirit, he is the third person of the Trinity, as I stated before, and he must be revered as such. Look at Acts chapter 5, where Peter talks about how Ananias and Sapphira had been led to lie to the Holy Spirit, that they didn't lie to man, but they lied to God. So Holy Spirit is said to be God, God the Spirit. Then lastly, salvation. Again, salvation is exclusive. You can't come by Muhammad. You can't come by Joseph Smith. You can't come by Charles Taze Russell. You can't come by the Buddha. You can't come by Sung Young Moon. You must come by Jesus. And that's the only way you're going to see the Father, John 14 and 6, if you come by Jesus. So again, these are the major essentials of the faith. Every other heretical doctrine is connected to these five major fields: God, Jesus, the Bible, Holy Spirit, salvation. All of these are the core major essentials that we need to learn. And if we learn it, that will embolden us for our ministry of sharing the gospel, because these are the things that the cults have wrong. I promise you, if you look at a cult and you listen to them, they have either one of these incorrect or multiple aspects of these five essentials incorrect. So we have to know what the truth is so we can better witness to the cults and better understand what they're saying. Again, we want to be positioned to be able to share God's truth in love. We want to share God's truth in love. So let's take a look at the doctrine of the Muslim faith, the doctrine of Islam. As I stated before, Islam is one of the fastest growing religion in the world. It was started by Muhammad around the 7th century, circa 610 AD. The fact is, Muhammad was most likely, he most likely encountered Christians on his trade routes with his uncle. He was an orphan, and he grew up in a polytheistic environment in ancient Mecca. So during this time, the people in Mecca worshiped 360 deities, and these deities were found in what they call the Kaaba. They believe that the Kaaba was created by Abraham and Ishmael. So the Muslims believed in 360 gods or deities during the time that Muhammad was growing up. So in the Islamic tradition, it states that when Muhammad was 40 years old, he was meditating in a cave. And it was during this event when he supposedly was visited by the archangel Gabriel. Gabriel wanted Muhammad to record the revelation that Allah wanted him to have. However, Muhammad could not write it down because he was illiterate. So as a result, he committed the revelation, all the revelations, to memory, given to him by Gabriel. The revelation was given to Muhammad throughout a period of 23 years. So think about this. For 23 years, he's been holding all this information in his mind as he received it. The main message given to Muhammad includes the following: the Tawhid, which is the belief in only one God, which is important because, remember, in that culture, as he was growing up, there were 360 gods. So here he is saying that there's only one God. And many theologians believe that this concept of a monotheistic God was obtained or borrowed from Judaism and Christianity, because during his trade routes with his uncle, Muhammad encountered Jews, he encountered Christians. And if you read the Quran, you'll see that there's a lot of similarities in terms of stories that have been borrowed from the Bible. So Muhammad believed in one God, and he made sure of that, because even after many people initially rejected his theology, he had a truce. And during that truce is when he violated the truce, and by the sword, he was able to become victorious over those who did not embrace his view of religion. And he did it by the sword. He converted people by the sword. So when people say that Islam is a peaceful religion, there's many evidence that shows historically that it wasn't, in terms of the beginning, that it's never been a peaceful religion, but it's been a religion of the sword. And you can even see that in some of the sources in the Quran. Number two, he received revelations about prayer, moral conduct, and charity. This is the revelation that Muhammad received. Muhammad also received the message that he was the final messenger, right? He's greater in Islam than Jesus. Jesus is just a good prophet in Islam, but Muhammad is a greater prophet because he was the last. He came to clear up the message that Allah wanted us to have. And by the way, in Islamic culture and theology, they believe in the book of Moses and parts of the Old Testament. But in the New Testament, they believe in parts of the Gospels, but reject the rest of the New Testament. So they believe in the Gospels, most of the Gospels. They believe in the books or the law of Moses, but they reject the other Old Testament scriptures. So Islam has essential core values, which they call the five pillars of Islam, the five pillars of Islam. And number one is the Shahada, the profession of faith, the recitation that there's no other God but Allah and Muhammad is his messenger. So again, they are making a bold claim. There's no other God but Allah. So that eradicates the Christian view of God, Jehovah, Yahweh. That would not exist in an Islamic paradigm. So those people who falsely believe that we all worship the same God, they are very wrong and very confused, because even Islam doesn't say that Allah is Jehovah. And Christians definitely don't say that Jehovah is Allah. So number one, the first pillar is the Shahada, as I said, the recitation that there's no other God but Allah and Muhammad is his messenger. Number two, the prayer, the Salat. Muslims are taught to pray toward Mecca five times a day. Five times a day. Number three, the alms, the Zalat. Muslims are taught to give a portion of their income to the needy. Number four, the fasting, the Psalm. During the Ramadan, the ninth month of the Islamic calendar, all healthy Muslims are mandated to fast from drinking and eating food. Then the fifth and final core value of the five pillars of Islam is the Hajj. The Hajj is the pilgrimage by Muslims to visit Mecca and the Kaaba at least once in their lifetime. The Hajj occurs during the 8th and 12th month of the Islamic calendar. So these five pillars of Islam is the core essentials of being a Muslim. It is the core essentials of being a faithful Muslim to Allah. So Allah, who is he? Muslims believe that God's name is Allah. They are also taught that Allah is the real God and all others are false. If you do, or if you study the etymology of the name Allah, you can trace it back to one of the gods in the Kaaba. So Allah, that name, existed during the time where they were worshiping a pantheon of gods in the Kaaba. So Jesus, the Islamic teaching about Jesus is that he's not divine, but just a good prophet used by Allah. In his Islamic teachings, Muhammad is seen as the greater prophet. He's greater than Jesus. It is also believed by Muslims that the doctrine of the Trinity comes from pagan sources and should be rejected. And if you read the booklet about the Trinity, they go out their way to reject the Trinity. So again, if you reject the triune nature of God, it means that you don't have the real God. So let's look at this surah that's found in the Quran. It says, O people of the book, do not go to extremes regarding your faith. Say nothing about Allah except the truth. The Messiah, Jesus, son of Mary, was no more than a messenger of Allah and the fulfillment of his word through Mary and a spirit created by command from him. So believe in Allah and his messengers and do not say Trinity. Stop for your own good. Allah is only one God. Glory be to him. He is far above having a son. To him belong whatever is in the heaven and whatever is on the earth. And Allah is sufficient as a trustee of affairs. Surah 4, 171. So when you read this surah, it's clear

who's revealed himself in three persons. One, ousia, and three, hypostasis. We don't worship three separate beings. We worship one being, one God alone, who's revealed himself in three persons, and each person of that triune nature, he is called God. So we're not worshiping three separate beings. We worship one being who's revealed himself in three persons. So the Muslims are making the same mistake that the Jehovah Witnesses make when they try to define what Christians mean by the word Trinity. It's also noteworthy that Islam rejects the belief in the physical resurrection of Jesus. Some Muslims argue that Jesus was not crucified. They theorize that another person was substituted in the place of Jesus. So they too believe in a substitutionary view of the resurrection. Well, who is the Holy Spirit in Islam? In Islam, the Spirit is seen as Gabriel, the archangel. What about the Holy Book? Islam do not believe in all of the Bible, the totality of the Bible. They believe in parts of the Bible. The Muslims' Holy Book is called the Quran. And according to Islamic teaching, the Quran is perfect, meaning what they received from or through Muhammad is the same as in heaven. So the Quran we have now, they argue, is the exact replica of the Quran in heaven. The problem is, early on, there were different types of Qurans. There were different types of manuscripts. And when Uthman, when Caliph Uthman came into power, and on his engagement, under his supervision, those manuscripts that were contrary to what we have now were burned. So when they accused Christians of having manuscripts that contain variances, they don't talk about their own variances, which existed, and most of them were burned. So we don't have too many of these variances that the Quran obviously had in the beginning. So when Muslims talk about the Quran not having any variances and being a perfect copy, it's very incorrect. It's not historically correct. And lately, experts have found some of these variant Quranic manuscripts, which goes against this whole argument that the Quran has always been perfect and it has never been changed. So again, they're incorrect in that aspect of historicity. What about salvation? Islam teaches that if a Muslim's good works outweigh their bad works, they will inherit paradise. As for those whose scale is heavy, that's what the Quran says. As for those whose scale is heavy with good deed, it is they who will be successful, right? So they are promoting good works. Surah 23:102. The other one is Surah 23:103, which says, "But those whose scale is light, they will have doomed themselves, staying in hell forever," Surah 23:103. So if you take Surah 23:102 and you take Surah 23:103, it shows you that they believe that once you die and you are judged, God, Allah is going to judge you based on your good works. Hopefully your good works outweigh your bad works. So when witnessing to a Muslim, you can start with the areas of commonality. We are both monotheistic. The Quran informs Muslims, including Muhammad, to ask those who received earlier revelations, such as Moses, God, and the gospel writers. So if you read Surah 1094, you can use this as a Christian trying to witness to a Muslim. Surah 1094 says, "If you, O prophet, are in doubt about these stories that we have revealed to you, then ask those who read the scriptures before you. The truth has certainly come to you from your Lord. So do not be one of those who doubt." Surah 1094. So basically, the Quran itself is saying, if a Muslim gets stuck with the scriptures or have questions about the scriptures, they are to go to the people of the book. Who are the people of the book? The Jews and the Christians who Muhammad met on the trade route as a young man. So, again, even the Quran points the Muslim back to the true

0: messengers of God, which are Christians. Number two, another point of contention is the Islamic claim that the Quran is perfect, which we've already talked about. The Quran is not perfect. The Quran was not a homogeneous group of manuscripts. There were some variants which was burned. So the only ones that exist primarily are the ones that we see under Uthman. Number three, Islam denied the resurrection of Jesus. This is a good time to present the evidence for Jesus' resurrection, such as Paul and James, Jesus' brother, who once were skeptics, became converted after the resurrection. At least 500 eyewitnesses saw the risen Jesus. The tomb of Jesus was indeed empty. If the tomb was not empty, the Jewish and Roman leaders could have easily pointed to Jesus' body and where he laid, but they didn't because he had risen. Jerusalem, the city, was too small for a cover-up. Then lastly, external writers like Josephus affirmed the resurrection in his book, Josephus, The Antiquities, and you can read that for yourself. So external writers such as Josephus wrote about Christ's resurrection. So we pray that this information regarding the various cults have been helpful to you. 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
1: 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And remember, Titus 1:9 says, "Hold firm to the trustworthy message as has been taught, so that you can encourage others by sound doctrine and refute those who oppose it." 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
12: 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The Word welcomes you to Pastor, with our host, Dr. John Jackson, as he talks heart-to-heart with pastors and leaders. Learn what God is doing in our region's churches and ministries, areas of challenge and opportunity, and the exciting hope we have in Jesus Christ. Now, here's Dr. John Jackson.
13: Well, hello, Pastor to Pastor. We are so glad to be with you today. Thank you so much for being part. We love our audience. We love our listeners and love our friends. Part of what we're trying to do is just say, what is God doing throughout the region? And each time we gather together, we have a different guest. Today, you are going to be having fun. I've already had so much fun. Dr. Jim Meek is the pastor of El Camino Baptist. He's been there for 10 years, and he has a storied history before that we're going to learn a little bit about. He is a doctor. He has a seminary degree. And hermeneutics is his specialty. If you've never heard of the word hermeneutics, or if you're Googling it right now thinking it's a medical condition, we're going to help you. Dr. Jim, welcome to the show.
14: Thank you. That's a good one.
13: There we go. Hey, listen, before we start talking about hermeneutics and El Camino Baptist, would you just tell us a little bit, how did you become a pastor since a call to ministry, and then where have you served before here in Sacramento?
14: All right. So I remember as a kid, an administrator at the Baptist Hospital in Scottsdale, Arizona, came to our Sunday school class to talk to us about what we could do in various vocations and still serve the Lord.
13: Yes.
14: So he had each kid say what he might do when he or she grew up. And I already wanted to be a pastor, even when I was a kid.
13: Wow.
14: But I felt like it would be dorky to say that. So I said, well, I want to be a sports editor, sports writer. And he said, oh, you can use that for God. And I'm thinking, if you really knew what I wanted to be, you could really see I could use it for God. So then when
13: Wait, before you go on, let me say this. As a little kid, you wanted to be a pastor. And I just want to say this to you, that I wish in more churches we would honor the fact that God may be calling young people
14: Absolutely.
13: Into ministry. And we don't do a good job at that.
14: I get that.
13: Yeah.
14: Yeah, we have an invitation time in our church every Sunday, and I always say, if you feel called into special service, come forward.
13: Oh, yes.
14: So anyway, when I was a freshman in high school, I was reading the play J.B., which is a modern version of Job in the Bible.
13: Okay.
14: It was on Broadway and everything. Christopher Plummer played the Satan figure.
13: Yeah. Yes, yeah.
14: And Raymond Massey played Job. But our high school was putting that on.
13: Okay.
14: And I was reading it at night in Scottsdale, Arizona, turned out the light when I got done, looked up at the stars and said, God, I'd really want to be a pastor because to me, nothing's more beautiful than teaching your word. But I said, it's your call, God, it's not mine. And I just want you to make it so that I'll never doubt it if you're calling me into the ministry. So then when I was a freshman in college, Sunday night, we had an invitation time in our church and the pastor was asking people to come forward. And I found myself faint. I knew I was going to faint if I didn't walk or sit down. The natural thing would be to sit down because I was feeling faint. But I started walking, and then I thought, well, where am I going to go? The natural thing would be to walk to the door to leave. It was the end of the service, you know. But I found myself walking down the aisle, and I thought, well, what am I going to say? And I took the pastor's hand, and I didn't know what to say. Suddenly, I blurted out, God's called me to preach. And I looked like, I'm sure, a deer in the headlights. The pastor even said Jim. That. You looked all wide-eyed and like it was a surprise to you, and it was. But God just mystically, miraculously called me into ministry.
13: Wow. And did you grow up in a Baptist setting?
14: Yes.
13: See, I did as well, and I'm going to be, maybe it'll feel a little humorous. I went to Sunday morning, Sunday night, and Wednesday night.
14: Me too.
13: Was never allowed to miss. I mean, my parents were militant about
14: it. I didn't want to miss is the thing.
13: That's so good. That's so good. I got called when I was 16, evening service.
14: Wow.
13: The way I describe evening services in Baptist churches is that about a third of the people who go in the morning. But I had that encounter with God. And I walk forward at the end of an evening service.
14: That is me, buddy.
13: Wow. Oh, Dr. Jim, I love that. So you felt called to pastoral ministry. I assume you went to college and then seminary.
14: Right.
13: And
14: I went to Arizona State University.
13: I hear you.
14: It was the number one party school in America.
13: I say uphill climb if you're trying to live
14: but
13: for Jesus.
14: But I was involved in Baptist Student Union, and it was a revival time, man, because every class I would witness, and I would be a part of the Baptist Student Union, and I was president of that, and we were just reaching out to people, man. It was awesome.
13: Love it. Okay, so then you had ministry, and I have some notes. Did you start in Livermore, or did you go somewhere else before Livermore?
14: No, so after graduation from Arizona State, I went to Southwestern Seminary in Fort Worth to work on my master's, and then I pastored a church in East Texas on the weekends, and then I started a church in Reno and stayed there for 13 years.
13: What was the time frame in Reno?
14: 13 years.
13: No, I mean, what years? Do you remember?
14: No, I'm terrible with numbers. I graduated from high school in 72, so I always have to go back to that.
13: I'm just finding similarities in our story because I went and planted a church in Reno in 1997. Not in Reno, south of Reno, in Carson Valley, in the Minden area.
14: So we are different people, John.
13: We are different people.
14: You've
13: got to
14: remember that.
13: The same
14: Don't get
13: yet.
14: Caught up in my story.
13: We are going to figure this out. We are different people, and I will be disciplined. But anyway, so great. Okay, so you go to Reno, you spend 13 you planted a church. I spent 13 years there. I love that. So I spent 13 years in Northern Nevada in Carson City.
14: You're kidding.
13: No,
14: Dead City. Oh, my gosh.
13: Praise God. So, okay. All right. So then from there, is that when you went to Livermore?
14: Yes. God called me. It was a definite call. Definite call. As definite as my call into the ministry.
13: Wow.
14: He called me to pastor at Trinity in Livermore. That's where we like our hearts, but we love our liver more.
13: Okay.
14: That's the theme.
13: Wow.
14: That's
13: okay.
14: The theme.
13: I'm not sure the scientists at the lab would say that, but it's okay. By the way, if you're listening here and you're going, are these guys just going to joke the whole time? No, we're not. We're very serious, but you're going to love this opportunity the more you hear about Dr. Jim.
14: So then I pastored for a little while in Houma, Louisiana.
13: Okay.
14: We were going to start a restaurant with Southern cooking and call it Oklahoma. But that's an hour's drive south of New Orleans, believe it or not.
13: My goodness.
14: But then I got called to Sacramento. And
13: you have spent 10 years at El Camino Baptist.
14: Yes.
13: So we're going to talk more about the church in just a minute. But for now, give us kind of the 20,000-foot view. What is El Camino Baptist like? If I came on a Sunday morning, first of all, I think the website, how do I find more information? It's elcaminobaptist.org. So elcaminobaptist.org. You can find more information. But if I came on a Sunday morning, what time should I come and what would I experience?
14: Right. So we'd love for you to come at 9 because we have Bible study classes for all ages. I teach a class of men and women, and we have so much fun, and we learn so much. It's interactive.
13: I love that.
14: But there's also classes for women, for young adults, adults, teenagers, kids, preschoolers. So that's at 9. And then at 10:30, we have our worship service, and the kids are in our worship service, and then they go off to their own children's church, so they don't have to sit through my preaching, to be honest with you, John. So,
13: yeah, I understand.
14: Yeah.
13: The child will lead them, right?
14: So yeah.
13: That's another context. Okay.
14: And then Wednesday night, we have a meal at 5:15 that's fantastic. All you can eat for $6, man.
13: Are you serious?
14: No, I'm serious. It's some of the most fantastic cooking in all the world. And
13: I'll say, by the way, if you don't like Baptists in general, that whatever. But if you don't like Baptist food, you have a problem. I'm just saying this as a born and raised Baptist. Baptists are great cooks.
14: Yes.
13: Okay.
14: So and 5:15. That's at 5:15, and then at 6:15, I teach a Bible study in the chapel. But we also have children's choir, and in the fall, we have Awana for kids. We have a youth group, and this is at 6 on Wednesday nights.
13: Oh,
14: we have a great fellowship
13: so
14: on Wednesday nights.
13: Good for
14: you. If you feed them, they will come.
13: Yes, yes, yes. Way to go. And that's sort of, I almost got trampled as a child many times on Baptist potluck nights.
14: Oh, I know.
13: When they say yes, you can go to the tables, man. Poof, it's a thing. Okay. So I love this. Now, just to be serious now, Jim, you ended up going getting your seminary degree, but then you went back and got a doctorate in hermeneutics. And one of the things I've heard about you is that you help people understand the Bible. So let's just talk about this. What is hermeneutics? I mean, I was teasing. It's not a disease. What is hermeneutics?
14: Yes. Hermeneutics is the art and science of interpreting literature and bringing it into today's language, especially the Bible.
13: Wow.
14: Because it's named after Hermes, who was the messenger god in Greek mythology. You know, with the Odyssey out, Greek mythology is popular again.
13: Right, right.
14: But Hermes, his Roman name is Mercury. His Greek name is Hermes.
13: Okay.
14: And his job was to bring the message of the gods to humanity.
13: Wow.
14: So they call this interpretation skill, science, they call it hermeneutics after Hermes, because it brings the message of God to humanity. He's the guy with the winged sandals and the winged helmet.
13: I want to be simplistic, and you tell me where my simplicity is lacking. So what does the text say? What did it mean in the original context, and what does it mean to me?
14: Exactly.
13: Is that the story arc
14: of
13: hermeneutics?
14: Yes, exactly. So here's the deal. The Bible was written to specific audiences.
13: Yes.
14: I mean, I had a great, great professor whom I practically worshiped, and he said, the Bible is God's love letter to us. But I'm sorry, that's not accurate.
13: That's right.
14: If it was God's love letter to us, it would be in English, and we would know the places that are mentioned and all the references. It's not written to us. It's a love letter to different people at different times in history. And it's our job to see what did it say to them, and then what does God want it to say to us?
13: Yes.
14: How do we apply it in light of what he said to them? So the book of Revelation, people think, oh, that's written for all Christians. No, it's written for 7 churches in Asia, mm-hmm. dealing with their situation. And we have to see what Jesus meant for them. He used a coded language that their enemies couldn't understand. The Romans mm-hmm. couldn't understand it. But they could. And we have to see what did it say to them. We have to understand what it said to them in their culture and then apply it to our lives through the power of the Holy Spirit.
13: Oh, wow. Jim, that's so rich. And I hope if you're listening, whether you're driving or something, you're getting the depth of this. we have to understand what it says and what it meant to them, the original intended audience.
14: Right.
13: And then there's the science of discerning through the power of the Holy Spirit, what does it mean to us in our day?
14: Well, that's kind of the art part.
13: Yeah.
14: It's a science and an art. The science is seeing what it said to them, because you're using...
13: That's good.
14: What I do, you know, the type of literature.
13: Right.
14: You know, is it sermonic? Is it law? Good. Is it history? Is it poetry?
13: Good.
14: Because you read poetry differently than you read history.
13: Yes.
14: And then you know the literary devices. Is he using a metaphor, a simile? There's something called anthropomorphism, which is attributing to something a human-like figure, because anthropos means man, like anthropology. Yes. Morphe means figure, like metamorphosis is a changed figure. So, for instance, it'll talk about, this is hard to believe, but it'll, like in Exodus 4:14, God's nose burned against Moses. That's what it says in the Hebrew.
13: Wow.
14: God's nose.
13: Okay, so get that picture. You got a picture of God, and we can't even imagine that, but God.
14: God's nose burned against Moses when Moses kept giving excuses.
13: It was like a stench to his nostrils. And it
14: So the anthropomorphism is that he has a nose.
13: Yes.
14: Because Jesus said God is spirit.
13: Yes, he doesn't have a body, yeah.
14: But he's depicted as having a nose because it's giving him a human-like figure so that we see that he cares.
13: Yes.
14: See, a chair doesn't care.
13: Yeah.
14: And a force, electricity, doesn't care. But God cares. So you give him human-like figures so that we know that he cares. And so the nose burning, it's like if a guy gets angry and his nose gets red.
13: Yes, there you
14: and
13: go.
14: And so it's called an anthropomorphism, attributing to God a man-like figure, a nose. But also, this is really weird, it's an anthropopathism. Anthropos, again, means man, like anthropology, but pathos means emotion, like apathetic is no emotion.
13: Okay. Yeah.
14: And so it's attributing to God a man-like emotion.
13: Wow.
14: He doesn't feel anger the way we do, John.
13: Right.
14: But yet it's communicated that way so that we can see that he cares.
13: Yes.
14: And so considering those things makes your Bible reading much richer.
13: So good.
14: But also people feel like, they say, oh, the Bible contradicts itself. There are seeming contradictions, kind of like life.
13: Yep.
14: But there's a Hebrew word, nacham, which means to repent. And it says, Balaam says, God is not a man that he should nacham. And we totally agree with that. He's not a man that he should repent. And yet, it'll turn around and say, God will say, I repented that I made man.
13: Yeah.
14: It's the same word, nacham.
13: Yeah.
14: Well, why is that? Because it's an anthropopathism. It's attributing to him a man-like emotion. He's not really changing his mind. But it appears that way so that we can see that he cares.
13: Yeah.
14: He cares about our sin. He cares when we pray. And so we can be on a path of total destruction, and somebody can pray for us, and God, he repents and changes us from that path of destruction to a path of salvation.
13: And I love what you're saying. I love it. Here's a way to think about it. It's kind of, again, simplistic, but that's my lane. Jesus could have become a dolphin, but Jesus didn't come as a dolphin. He came as a man. Why did he come as a man? So we could relate to him and understand, and he could connect, and he could be the perfect sacrifice for all humanity.
14: Yes.
13: So he could have come as a dolphin and could have spoke the message through a dolphin, but instead he came as humbled himself and became a man, that Philippians 2 passage.
14: Amen.
13: I want to drill in a little bit more on the words, because I know you're such a student. Understanding the type of literature, understanding the type of reference that's made, but then also the word. I've been struck. Many of us grew up reading the King James Bible. And so, for instance, words change over time. Here's, again, another simplistic example, charity. When I read charity in the King James Bible, I think of compassion and kindness towards somebody else. And charity was just a more generic word for love back in the 1600s, whereas we don't generally read charity as love. When you're reading the scriptures in their original language, it wasn't written to us in English, it wasn't written to our time with our geography, but you're reading Hebrew and Greek. Would you talk a little bit about linguistic study and understanding what a word meant in order to help the hermeneutic discipline?
14: Yes. Well, let me just briefly say, here's what I stated were the paths of hermeneutics. Know the type of literature.
13: Type of literature, okay.
14: Know the literary device.
13: Yes.
14: You know, or is he using parables?
13: Okay.
14: Is he using a simile, a metaphor, which is a comparison? know what the words mean in context, which is what you're asking about. Let me get back to that. Know the historical and geographical setting. That's very important, and I can talk about that if you want. Know the culture, very important. And then this is kind of particular to me. Know the personal perspective of the author. Because James has one perspective. He says faith without works is dead.
13: Yes.
14: Paul has a different perspective. He says if you work, you can't be saved. And he's talking about these are two personalities using the same words but differently.
13: Yes.
14: And if you put them, if you understand that, they're not contradicting each other. But if you don't understand it, you think it's a total contradiction. And then know the theology and apply the theology. But as far as the words go, here's an example. So the word for God in Hebrew is Elohim.
13: Right.
14: Right? And the I am makes it plural.
13: Yes.
14: Like if you have a cherub, two are cherubim. If you have a seraph, two are seraphim. Yeah. Well, El is God. More than one God is Elohim. Hmm. But depending on the context, it means God, singular.
13: Yes.
14: And the reason we know it's singular is because it has singular pronouns and singular verbs.
13: Got it.
14: Like Elohim, he is, not Elohim, they are.
13: Yes.
14: You got it?
13: Got it.
14: So we know to translate that singular, even though it's a plural form in the Hebrew, okay? Just like we do that with the United States. It's plural, right? But
13: right.
14: We say the United States is.
13: Yes.
14: Before the Civil War, we said the United States are.
13: Are.
14: Mm. Okay? But sometimes the word Elohim means literally gods. And sometimes it refers to the judges of Israel, which is very confusing. Jesus was condemned for saying he's the son of God. He says, but your own word says that you are gods.
13: Mm.
14: We're going, oh, does that mean we should be Mormon? No. Mormonism teaches you can be a god someday.
13: Right.
14: That's not true. But it's used metaphorically. It means it's comparison because these judges were like gods making decisions on life and death. So it's metaphorical. But sometimes you don't know which way to translate it. So when Nebuchadnezzar looked into that fiery furnace where he had thrown Shadrach, Meshach, and Abednego, he says to his entourage, how many men did we throw in there? And they said, three, my lord. He says, but I see four, and the fourth is like the son of Elohim.
13: Wow.
14: So we don't know. Was he saying the fourth is like the son of God?
13: Yeah.
14: Meaning the God of Daniel, who's spoken of in the plural form? Or does he mean he looks like one of the sons of our gods?
13: Yeah.
14: We just don't know.
13: Don't know.
14: So some translations will say son of God, and some translations say son of the gods. We don't know which it is. And we can find out when we get to heaven. We go, Shadrach, Meshach, and Abednego, what do you think he was saying?
13: So I'm thinking of a funny analogy, and this may not be correct, but I think of different pastors that I've interviewed over the years, and I think about different believers that I've had the privilege to know. And, you know, in the same way that you go to a medical doctor, and some would be a GP, a general practitioner, some would be a specialist, and some in their specialty would be known for particular aspects of a specialty. They might be a neurosurgeon,
14: right.
13: But they have a particular emphasis in a specific area. I feel like as I'm talking to you, Jim, and maybe this is what people experience when they come to El Camino Baptist, I feel like, first of all, you have a good shepherd's heart. I can just tell that you love people. And
14: oh, I do.
13: Heart, and you're funny, and you probably love on people.
14: They don't think I'm funny, but thank you for saying that.
13: Yeah, I think you're funny. So anyway,
14: okay,
13: but we're both.
14: My wife definitely doesn't.
13: Well, that's okay. She's,
14: my kids don't.
13: That's because they have to live with you, have lived with you. You and I are both older, so we appreciate the same kind of humor. Okay, so anyway, so I bet you love on people. I bet I think you're funny. And then the other thing is that if somebody comes to El Camino, I feel like part of the gift that you're offering, because every pastor has a different gift. I remember getting upset years ago at Jack Hayford, not upset, but frustrated, like, why could Jack Hayford teach like he taught and be able to sing and write hymns? That just seems unfair. Like, you shouldn't have four lanes that you could be in at the same time. So here's the thing. This is a gift that you use, Jim, for the glory of God. You use your learning. Somebody who comes to El Camino learns from you. We've got just a couple minutes left. Tell me about how you teach on Wednesday night, you teach on Sunday morning. What happens when somebody learns these things? How does it change their view of the Bible?
14: Well, I've heard it said that we need to equip people so they can read the Bible on their own.
13: Yes.
14: Okay? And not just get it in church, but they have the tools so they can take it home and interpret it for themselves.
13: Good.
14: So a lot of people, they just believe what their pastors have said, and I don't want that. I want people to look at God's word and be able to read it, interpret it, and when we give the tools of hermeneutics, it sounds complex at first.
13: Yeah.
14: But the more you hear it, the more you get used to it. Plus, you should really get a good study Bible with good footnotes.
13: Yeah.
14: But
13: I was just gonna say, you're equipping them not only to read the scripture with understanding, but to also know how to use the resources of that God has provided through his
14: people. That's right. Yeah. And to just have a discerning ear and eye.
13: Good, good.
14: Because there's a lot of, honestly, John, Christians believe a lot of stuff, and the world thinks we're pretty much stupid a lot of times.
13: Yeah.
14: Because we just swallow things hook, line, and sinker instead of really thinking things through. And so God reveals himself through nature, through the Holy Spirit, through other people, through the church, through circumstance, but he also reveals himself through literature that we call the Bible.
13: Yes.
14: So we need to respect, that's what hermeneutics is. It's how to interpret literature, and we need to respect those rules in order to get what God wants to say to us today.
13: Yes. Oh, that's so good and so rich. And one of the things I love about your heartbeat is you're not just asking people, hey, come to me, I'll be your fount of wisdom and knowledge, and I'll give you all the stuff. You're saying to people, I want you to be equipped
14: right,
13: so that you can hear God and listen to God.
14: Yes, hear God's word afresh. Because like I said, when I was a little kid, I wanted to teach people God's word. That's my great passion.
13: Amen, amen. Hey, Jim, real quick, elcaminobaptist.org. Tell us again those service times. Come on Sunday morning at 9.
14: Yeah, 9 is Bible study, which I really encourage highly, and 10:30 is worship.
13: Okay. And then on Wednesday night, 5:15 for this amazing food.
14: Yeah, and 6:15 for my Bible study, although we sing old hymns in beginning and also, but the youth and kids program start at 6 on Wednesday night.
13: Okay, so you've got things for youth, you've got children, you've got music, this is a fully orbed church experience, but you also have the core of fellowship time together, teaching and sharing together. Jim, I love this. Boy, this is amazing. We have had the privilege today of being with you. Is there any last word you'd like to say to our audience?
14: Yeah, the audience needs to know that you're wearing a lovely turquoise shirt.
13: Oh, thank you. My sister-in-law is going to be so happy that you said that on the air. Kimberly Reimert, I want you to listen to this. I have a lovely turquoise shirt.
14: Yes, you look great, buddy.
13: Hey, Pastor to Pastor audience, we've been talking with Dr. Jim Meek. He is the pastor of El Camino Baptist. You can go to elcaminobaptist.org and get information. Come Wednesday, come Sunday. Come Wednesday for the great food, Sunday for the great food of a different type. God bless you, and thank you so much for being with us, Dr. Jim.
14: God bless you.
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32: Frederick Douglass was born a slave in 1818, and he fell in love with a free black woman named Anna Murray. She helped him escape from his slavery. She gave him money, she gave him connections, and she gave him a sailor suit. And there's a free black sailor who gave him papers so that he could pretend to be a free black sailor. He used railroads and boats to get to New York City from his slave state. When he arrived in New York City, he said, "I felt as though I had emerged from the lion's den." He was a free man. He became the greatest civil rights advocate for the blacks in the 19th century. But he not only wanted to free blacks from slavery, he wanted to free their spirits, so he also became a preacher. And today, we need to follow his example and be free. Turn with me to John 8, and I want to read verses 31 through 44. John 8, 31 through 44. It was a time for the Feast of Tabernacles where Israel celebrated the fact that their ancestors had escaped from slavery from Egypt and wandered in the wilderness and built lean-tos or tents and stayed in those tents in the wilderness. So once a year, and kids, think about how fun this would be. Once a year, they would go to Jerusalem and sleep in tents in the streets, the alleys, on the tops of houses. They would pitch these tents. They'd get together with the family. And the little kids would ask their parents, what does all this mean? And the parents could explain, this is celebrating the fact that our people were slaves in Egypt. We escaped, and we wandered in the wilderness for 40 years. And so this would be a big party. God loves a good party, just not ones where you get drunk and you overeat and you commit sex outside of marriage. He doesn't like those kind of parties, but he loves for us to come together and celebrate. And it was great during Vacation Bible School to hear and see the celebratory spirit, everybody having a good time. And so they would come together for this Feast of Tabernacles. And on the last day of the Feast of Tabernacles, the priest would carry water from the Pool of Siloam and pour it out on the temple courtyard, symbolizing what? What do you think that symbolized, pouring out the water? No, this is what Israel did every year. They would pour out the water at the Feast of Tabernacles. What do you think that symbolized? Yes, the water that came from the rock when Moses struck in the wilderness. The priest would, oh, somebody get your phone. The priest would pour out that water, and Jesus said, he that believed that while they were watching the priest pour out that water, all of Israel would come up to Mount Zion, to the temple courtyard, and see the priest pour out the water on the last day of the Feast of Tabernacles. And Jesus said, he that believeth in me, out of his innermost being shall flow rivers of living water. And John explained, this spoke he of the Holy Spirit who would be given unto them, because the Spirit was not yet given, because Jesus was not yet glorified, explaining that Jesus would have to first be raised on the cross. John calls that his glorification, because he showed the glory of his love. Our sins separated us from God, but Jesus absorbed our sins and crucified them. And then raised on the third day, ascended, and gives us the Spirit of everlasting abundant life. But John says that he was not yet glorified. Jesus was not yet glorified. So the Spirit was not yet given, because Jesus had to crucify our old nature, be raised and ascend before he gave us his nature. But then when we receive him, he is like a living water flowing through us. Water provides life. Our yard, the automatic sprinkler broke in the backyard. Couldn't understand. The front yard was green. I couldn't understand what was wrong in the backyard, because it sprays when we're asleep, theoretically. But that backyard was dry. The grass was brown. I like green. Green's my favorite color. So we have a yard guy. I says, what's wrong here? And he saw that something had been missing in the sprinkler. And now it's green, green, green. Just add water. And Jesus said, just add water, the water of the Holy Spirit. Give your life to me, and I will cause living water to flow from your innermost being. It'll make everything full of life. So you come to Christ, you receive his Spirit, and you ask him to live and love through you. And wherever you go, you bring life by bringing joy and peace, sharing with people eternal life. That's what we were doing this last week in Vacation Bible School. And that's what you can do every day. You bring somebody to church here, they'll always hear about how to receive that life. They'll have a chance to respond publicly. Okay, so that's leading us up to today's passage. Let's stand, and I'll read aloud, and you read silently, John 8, 31 through 44. This is pretty cool stuff. So Jesus was saying to those Jews who had believed him, if you continue in my word, then you are truly disciples of mine, and you'll know the truth, and the truth will make you what? Free. They answered him, well, we are Abraham's descendants and have never yet been enslaved to anyone. So how is it that you say you'll become free? Jesus answers them, truly, truly, I say to you, everyone who commits sin is the slave of sin. The slave does not remain in the house forever. The son does remain forever. So if the son makes you free, you'll be free indeed. I know that you're Abraham's descendants, yet you seek to kill me because my word has no place in you. I speak the things which I have seen with my father, therefore you also do the things which you heard from your father. They answered and said to him, well, Abraham is our father. And Jesus said to them, if you're Abraham's children, do the deeds of Abraham. Because as it is, you're seeking to kill me, a man who has told you the truth, which I heard from God, this Abraham did not do. You're doing the deeds of your father. They said to him, well, we're not born of fornication. We have one father, God. Jesus said to them, if God were your father, you would love me. For I proceed from the Father and have come from God. For I have not even come on my own initiative, but he sent me. Why do you not understand what I'm saying? It's because you cannot hear my word. You are of your father, the devil. And you want to do the desires of your father. He was a murderer from the beginning. You may be seated. All right. Here's Jerusalem, all full of light. And that's where Jesus was. And here's a modern Jewish family celebrating the Feast of Tabernacles. And Jesus stood up when his people were celebrating the Feast of Tabernacles and said, I am the source of eternal water and freedom. And they said, well, we're descendants of Abraham. We're free without you, Jesus. Thank you very much. And they said, we've never been enslaved by anyone. Oh, really? The Jews were enslaved by the Egyptians. They were enslaved by the Canaanites, the Syrians, the Assyrians, the Babylonians, and the Persians, and the Greeks, and the Romans. Gee willikers. Yeah, and Jesus says, and you're currently the slaves of sin. That's a slave. And you're of the father of the devil. There's the Antichrist whispering in the ear of Jesus. And so if you're truly sons of Abraham, you would do what Abraham does, be a sacrifice, as he was willing to sacrifice his son for me. Okay, this passage teaches, number one, be free through God's word, verses 31 through 33. Jesus said to the Jews who believed him, now this seems weird. It just seems out and out weird. It says he's talking to the Jews who believed him, and then he goes on to act like they're children of Satan. So either it's two different groups, or John would uncharacteristically use the word believe to mean they're agreeing with some of his words but haven't made a full commitment. You know the parable that Jesus told where this guy just threw seed everywhere and the seed represented what? The word of God. Some of it fell on rocky on the road, and what happened to that seed? The birds came and ate it up. He says that's like when the word comes and Satan just snatches it out of people's hearts. Some of that seed fell on ground that was, well, our Bibles say rocky, but that's misleading. It's ground with bedrock. There's a topsoil there, and the water comes, gets trapped by that bedrock, and the seed breaks open, and plants immediately grow up. Looks good, but then the sun comes, and what happens? The plant withers because there's no bed, because the bedrock keeps the roots from getting deep. So the sun burns up those plants. And that represents people who receive the word of God, but the tribulations of life come about and they quit going to church. They quit witnessing, they quit giving their tithes and offerings, quit praying. So there are other seeds that fell on ground with thorns and thistles. So the seeds grew up, but thorns and thistles grew up and choked up the plants. And this represents people who receive God's word, but they let the cares, tribulations, even the riches of this world choke out God's word. And then other seed fell on good ground and good plants grew up and multiplied. So he's saying you need to be that good seed. There was a good looking guy in our church in Livermore. He was a roofer, so he was always tan. He looked like James West. Remember the Wild Wild West? He looked like that guy. And he came to know the Lord and he heard that parable. He says, I don't want to be like any other soil except the good soil. I want to stay faithful. And that's what we should decide, that we're going to be good soil, and this word of God will take root, and a beautiful plant will grow up, and we'll share it with others, and we'll multiply. But maybe these people were like those other kinds of soil. They heard God's word, but they didn't make a full commitment. We don't know. And Jesus said, if you continue in my word, then you're truly my disciples. So in other words, the true Christians stick with it. They don't give up the ship. They're faithful. The true Christians are faithful. If you endure unto the end, you'll be saved. You do the things you've heard. You do the things you've heard from your father. Let's see. I skipped ahead. He says, you know the truth, and the truth will make you free. Okay, we got a problem here. The problem is our view of Christianity and Jesus' view of Christianity. Now, whose do you think is going to be right? Jesus's. Jesus' view of Christianity is that it frees you, liberates you. Our view of Christianity is, oh, I got to go to church. I got to read my Bible every day. The pastor says the Bible a day keeps the devil away, so I got to read my Bible. I got to give tithes and offerings. I got to tell my neighbor about Jesus. I got to work in vacation Bible school. I got to go to Wednesday night Bible study. To too many of us, that's Christianity. It's just adding dues. I can't commit adultery. I can't steal. I can't even lie. Is that Christianity? You know what that's called? Legalism. Did Jesus hate legalism? Y-E-S. Did Paul hate legalism? Y-E-S. He was a legalist. He was going around judging people because they weren't as good as he was. They didn't have his form of Judaism, and he persecuted them. And then he came to know Jesus, and he was all about, the word begins with G. What is it? Grace. He was saved by grace. He tried to be saved by works, and it made him a mean booger. There is no booger like a mean booger. But when he found Jesus, Jesus said, I'm going to save you by my grace. You don't deserve it, buddy. You're a mean booger. But I'm going to save you by my grace. And he was transformed, and he went around spreading grace with everybody. Now, he got in trouble. Because some people don't like that message. They like legalism because they can check all their boxes and judge everybody else. So he was persecuted because he preached freedom. That's what Christ preached. If Christ sets you free, you'll be free indeed. So what that means is being born again means you are free, free to live a good life through the power of the Holy Spirit, turning from sin, not because you have to, but because the Holy Spirit drives you into a higher way of living. You go to church not because you have to, but because you want to. You want to see people. You want to love on people. You want to stand up for Jesus. You want to make a difference. And suddenly everything is, you do what you want to do. And what you want to do is what God wants you to do. Okay? So this is freedom. Delight thyself also in the Lord, and he will give thee the desires of thy heart. Commit thy way unto him, and he will bring it to pass. Well, that sounds like a great way to live. You live doing what you want, and what you want is what God wants. God, you, and everybody else is happy except for Satan and his demons. So friends, pray that you'll know what this means when he said, you will know the truth, and the truth will set you what? Free. Say, Lord, let's be honest with God and say, God, I don't even know what that means. Because my Christianity, I'm sick of it. It's weighing me down. It's filling me with depression. I got to do this. I can't do that. And it's driving me crazy. Say, Lord, forgive me. Change me. Teach me what it means to be free. Free in you. To be filled with your fruit, love and joy and peace and patience and gentleness. Doesn't that sound like freedom to you? Where these qualities just flow out of your innermost being like rivers of living water. Now, this crowd that Jesus was talking to at the Feast of Tabernacles in the temple courtyard, they said, we're Abraham's seed. Literally in Greek, it's sperma. S-P-E-R-M-A is how we would spell it in English. We're Abraham's sperma. We're his seed. Now, God had told Abraham that his seed would bless all nations of the earth. And that's because Jesus would come through that seed, Mary would come through that seed, and Mary would be the mother of Jesus, the Son of God, the Son of Man, through Mary, and bring salvation to the world by them giving their lives to him and getting their sins forgiven and

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1: 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If you love and trust the Lord, he's going to show himself strong on your behalf today.
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2: Come down to Jerusalem for the religious festivals to make sure the crowds didn't get out of control, but you usually didn't even see a Roman soldier hanging around. And the Romans like for people to have their own way of doing things as much as possible. And so the Jews really could feel somewhat free under Roman rule, the Pax Romana, the Roman peace. And they thought, well, spiritually, we have always been free. And now Jesus says, not really. You are enslaved to sin. Slaves to sin. Now, through the word, we can be free. We can be free to live forever. That's no small potatoes. We say it so glibly, we're going to all repeat it together, John 3:16. For God so loved the world that he gave his only begotten Son, that whoever believes in him shall not perish, but have what? Everlasting life. Think about that. You're going to live forever if you've given your life to Jesus. That's freedom, baby. You don't have to worry about death. In fact, when you hear of a Christian dying, you might envy that person. Say, Lord, I'm not going to hasten the day here because you want me to serve others, but I envy that person being now in your presence in full health, just as happy as can be, eating Doritos, drinking Dr. Pepper, and not gaining any weight. So you're free to live forever. That is amazing. Now, when should we thank God for that? Always, every day. And you are free to have the abundant life. Jesus said in John 10:10, I come that they might life and have it what? Abundantly. Now, don't make a liar out of Jesus. Know the abundant life. That's another thing we can pray about. Lord, teach me how to have that abundant life, how to be free. I have had these books I've read, and they changed my life forever. It was about the abundant life, and they always have pictures of flowers on the front. Because the beautiful flowers depict the beauty of the life of just letting Jesus take over. So he says, I come that you have life, I might have it abundantly. Like rivers of living water flowing out of your innermost being. So through the word of God, by reading it, believing it, and accepting the word into our lives, we have abundant life. And we have love. I've quoted it already, Galatians 5:22 through 25. Pastor, you're always quoting that. Yes, I am. And you need to memorize it so that you can quote it and know when you're spirit-filled or not. When you're spirit-filled, you'll have these qualities and nothing but these qualities. The fruit of the Spirit is love and joy and peace and patience. Gentleness, goodness, faithfulness, meekness. That means teachability. Temperance means you don't lose your temper. Man, I am not a spirit-filled Christian. I got news for you guys. And they that are Christ have crucified the flesh with the affections and lusts. Since we live in the Spirit, let us also walk in the Spirit. So we're free to love. When you're filled with Jesus, whom will you love? Everybody. Now imagine what that will feel like. Because you know what? When you're in love with people, are you happy or are you miserable? You're happy. You see them and go, oh, so I pray for you, many of you, every day. So when I see you, I'm so happy to see you because I've been praying for you. It's like there that person for whom I'm praying. And he'll fill you with love and you will love everybody. Oh, you don't know what my ex-spouse did to me. Well, I know what they did to Jesus. They stripped him naked. They beat him. They laughed at him. They strung him up there watching him not be able to get down and go to the bathroom. They laughed at that. They laughed at the blood coursing down his face. They laughed at everything, dancing around the cross. And he lifted himself up and says, Father, forgive them. They have no idea what they're doing to me right now. He loves everybody. And unless you're greater than Jesus, you should love whom? Everybody. Or unless they've tortured you more than they tortured Jesus, you should love whom? Everybody. Say, Lord, fill me with love for everybody. And John 3:13.

0: 34 through 35, Jesus says, a new commandment I give you, not like the old one. The new commandment is love others as I have loved you. What was the old commandment? Love your neighbor as yourself. He says, but no, I'm going to crucify you and give you my love. So now you will love others as I have loved you. Boy, there's nothing like feeling the love of God flowing from your innermost being like rivers of living water. And you are free to make an impact on eternity. Imagine that. Most people live and die and don't make any impact on the world at all. Remember It's a Wonderful Life, where the Jimmy Stewart character was going to commit suicide because he thought he was a total failure, and that angel showed him what his town would be like had he not lived there. And so you need to make sure you make an impact on this town right here in River City and on eternity. How can you do that? Well, you're free to do that through Jesus, where every word you speak, everything you do can have an eternal impact as you say to people, God bless you. I say this to so many people, and they're always so kind in their response. Nobody says, well, I don't believe in God. Don't tell me that. They all go, well, thank you. Or they ignore me, which sometimes that's the wise thing to do. But anyway, let's make an impact on eternity. So in Acts 1:6, Jesus himself said, you shall receive power. After that, the Holy Ghost has come upon you, and you shall be my witnesses in Jerusalem, Judea, Samaria, and the uttermost part of the earth. You'll have an impact on eternity by telling people about me, inviting people to church. And you are free to resist Satan. This is a biggie. I don't know why that guy is so perverse, but Satan wants to destroy you, destroy your family, destroy our nation. How many of you can feel that? Raise your hand. You felt Satan trying to destroy you, your family, your church, your nation, your world. Resist Satan, 1 Peter 5:8. Be sober, be vigilant, for your adversary, the devil, like a roaring lion, seeketh whom he may devour. Who resists in the faith?
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2: 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As Christians, we know that through God's Word, we can complete the Great Commission as we find clarity of truth and then exalt Christ to others. 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
4: In 1796, George Washington made one of the most consequential decisions in American history. He chose not to seek a third term as president. So why does that matter? Because America was not built on permanent rulers. It was built on ordered liberty. Faith teaches that authority is a stewardship, not a possession. Leaders are accountable to God for how they use power. And why does that still matter today? Because republics survive when leaders respect limits and citizens defend them. Washington's lesson still stands. A republic is preserved when power has limits, and public service remains a duty to God and country, not a path to personal rule.
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19: So you're doing good and you're not seeing the fruit, you're not seeing the benefits you think you're seeing. 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
21: 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And we're so glad that you've joined us. 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
19: All right, 2 Thessalonians chapter 3. We're going to finish up the great book of Thessalonians this morning. The title of the message is Working While You Wait. Verse 10, for even when we were with you, we commanded you this, if anyone will not work, neither shall he eat. Whoa. So you have a command in the name of the Lord Jesus Christ to withdraw, and the consequences are simple. If you're not going to work and you can work, then you're not going to eat. There are people who can't work, right? For whatever reasons. Mentally, physically, they just can't do certain things anymore. One of the things I got to tell you that's been a little bit frustrating is I'm getting a little bit old. I'm not that old. I got to try to right this ship and get better health going. But there's just the limitations of trying to get something done. And I know all you guys who've gotten older, you understand that. You're just like, man, I used to be able to cut four cords of wood in an hour, you know, and now it's down to one, you know. And instead of being thankful for the one, we're like so frustrated we can't do the three more, you know. But there are things like that that are just going to stop us from doing the things we can, and we need help, and you need to help those people. Well, so much for verse 10 endorsing socialism or communism in the Bible, because socialism and communism basically tell people you can sit at home and be lazy, and we'll just give you somebody else's money. But Paul's having nothing to do with that. Can I get an amen to that? You ain't going to get up and go to work. You're not going to eat. You're on your own, pal. And communism and socialism are ideologies of failure. They're evil. They're not biblical. and they need to go to the ash heap of history. But unfortunately, our country is embracing those items more so than capitalism now. The statistics are startling in regards to the favorability of capitalism. And capitalism is more promoted in the Bible than socialism or communism. Capitalism, you have a skill, you go do your skill, and you market your skill, and you make the money. And you're worthy of your wage. You're not just worthy of a wage because you show up and you're a warm body. You're worthy of your wage because you work hard. You work hard, you make something good, everyone wants it, then you have more money coming in. You don't work hard, you get the amount of money. It's the reward system. Verse 11, for we hear that there are some who walk among you in disorderly manner, not working at all, but are busybodies now. Yeah, you got to do something. Now those who are such, we commend and exhort through the Lord, our Lord Jesus Christ, that they work in quietness and eat their own bread. But as for you, brethren, do not grow weary in doing good. So don't grow weary in doing good. The people became busybodies. I'm going to elaborate on that in just a little bit. And then verse 14, and if anyone does not obey our words in this epistle, note that person and do not keep company with him. Again, some harsh exhortation here. That he may be ashamed, yet do not count him as an enemy, but admonish him as a brother. Great advice. Amen. So the application, I want to apply this. The first thing I want to look at is, why is Paul coming off so strong in regards to this? Why is working so important? It's because that's what God has created us for. In the garden before sin, he gave them work to do. I got a feeling we're going to be doing work in heaven. We're going to be doing something because it's meaningful. The thing is when we get to do it in heaven, we get to do it without the curse. Amen to that. The thorns, the weeds. All right. Listen, he says, we're his workmanship. Ephesians 2:10, you are his workmanship created in Christ Jesus. For what? Good works, which God has prepared beforehand that you should walk in. We need to work. That's why it's so important. Man needs to work. Women need to work. We need to do something. So six takeaways on work. Number one, what the Bible says about it, you don't work, you don't eat. Again, note the difference between not wanting to work and not able to work. That's a huge difference, okay? In 1 Timothy 5:8, it says, if anyone does not provide for his own, and especially for those of his own household, he is denying the faith and is worse than an unbeliever. And so there is a difference between somebody who can and somebody who can't. But somebody who can and doesn't, God goes on to say in Timothy that they're worse than an unbeliever. Get up, go to work. Get up, do something. Go somewhere. Do something. You lose your job, you still get up the next morning, and you pretend like you have a job, and you go try to find a job. Take a shower, get dressed, just sit at your desk, do your resume, send out your resume wherever it needs to go. Get up each morning until the Lord gives you something to do. Get up and go do it. There's always jobs that we can find to do. Always jobs. Against socialism, communism, ideologies that are just basically going to bring failure upon any culture that brings them into that. Hey, a quick word on helping the poor, though, because there are those who truly need help. And we are commanded to help those who truly need help. Now, the question is, who are those who truly need help? And who are those who don't? Good luck. No, let's pray. No, seriously, you got to pray. Not everybody that's standing on the street corner saying, hey, give me a dollar, is worthy of a dollar. When there's a job sign on the back of that business behind them. Help wanted. Well, go over there. You need a dollar, go over there. But there are those who need it. And so we need to find those people who do need it and make sure that they're being taken care of. There's a fine line between helping and enabling somebody. You guys would all agree with that, amen? Enabling somebody to stay a drug addict or a drunk on the street is not helping them. It's enabling them to just stay in their lifestyle. And it's contrary to what God is saying here. That's somebody who can work but chooses not to work because they want to do something different. They don't qualify for assistance. They qualify for a kick in the fanny. That's what Paul's saying here, really. Smack, let's go. Now, I know some people get so twisted in that stuff here. Not that sound insensitive. Some people get so mentally messed up by the drugs and the alcohol that they really, I think we actually probably should bring back some mental institutions and help them there, you know. But so not to be crude or rude, but a good chunk of people can just, let's clean you up and get you going and let's help you out. And if you want it, if you really want a job, like I used to work in the restaurant business, people come in, they come in like that. Like, you really want a job? You know, I'd give them some money. I'd go clean up, go buy a razor, go get a haircut, come back in, and I'll give you a job. You know how many people took me up on that offer? Not one. Not one. Not one. So let's be wise as we help. Hey, work comes from God. It's very important that we understand that God worked, and he called us to work. 6 days we should labor, and the seventh day we should rest like he did. It's very important. It's on the screen here. God commands us in Scripture to work, but nowhere in Scripture did he command us to play. When a society wants to play more than it wants to work, something is wrong with the society. When a society wants to work and not have any downtime, there's something wrong with that society too. But we've got a society that's just bent on playtime. It's all about playtime. Just watch any commercial. And don't misunderstand me. We need to rest. We need a day of rest. And it's okay to take vacations. I believe in vacations. Why do we need to work? Because work is important to God. Genesis 1, God was working. Genesis 2, God was working. Psalm 19, God was declaring the heavens and they declare the glory of God in his handiwork, as Mark was quoting in his introduction. John 5:7, Jesus says, my Father is always working. I am working to this day. God created us to be workers, and we need to be workers. He knows what's best for us. Proverbs 4:10 says this, it's on the screen. Slack hands becomes poor, but the hands of the diligent makes rich. He who gathers in summer is a wise son. He who sleeps in the harvest is a son who causes shame. And so even the world, the Romans realized that we had to, you know, by doing nothing, men learn how to do evil. The Jewish rabbis basically said, teach your men, your son a trade, otherwise you'll teach him to be a thief. And I know you've heard this, idle hands and an idle mind make for the devil's workshop. We need to be out there producing. We need to be doing something. Paul's example of a worker, again, we see that in 2 Thessalonians 3, verses 7 through 9. He was willing to give of himself and his time freely to the Lord and to the people of the Lord. We're talking ministry here, guys. So we should all have ministries that we're willing to do and not get paid. When we were on staff, we weren't on staff. No, we were on staff, I'm sorry. Calvary Auburn, part-time. And, you know, Pastor Greg came, he said, I want to give you a salary. He said, I don't want it. It's just enough for me to be able to serve. And I got the job. I'm making okay money. I mean, we could have used the extra money, don't get me wrong. But and basically, I think, I don't know, for the first year or two or whatever, I mean, Judy could give you the timelines better than me. We just actually donated that check back to the church just because we didn't want to, I don't know, it was something. If we're going to enter into the ministry and start receiving funds for doing the work, I just wanted to make sure I had this heart that says I'm going to do it for free first. Does that make sense? Yeah, just do it for free. And it's going to cost. It's going to cost you your time. It's going to cost you your rest. You're going to get exhausted. Ministries are going to cost you. And David said, I'm not going to give anything to the Lord that doesn't cost me anything. And so I'm going to do this ministry, and I know it's going to cost me. It's going to cost me my time. It's going to cost me my money. It's going to cost me resources. It's going to cost me time and rest. It's going to cost me. It's going to cost me. And you know what? It should cost us. It should. We should all be willing to just give and lay everything down for the Lord. And so whatever the ministry is that God's called you to, yes, it's going to cost you. And yes, guess what? It shouldn't be easy either. It should be hard to where you have to get up in the morning and go, wow, do I really want to keep doing this ministry? Well, do you really want to keep serving the Lord or not? Because if it's hard and you quit, that means you were serving yourself and you weren't serving the Lord. Ooh. Tone it down, Jeff. Say amen, Shirley. Give to the Lord, man. Give till it hurts, and then give some more. And I guarantee you, you'll never outgive God. You'll never outgive them. So there's times when you give up your rights for maybe a salary or compensation, but you do so for the cause of Christ and for the glory of Christ, and you don't really care if you receive anything other than to hear your Savior say to you when you enter heaven, "Well done. Thank you." Make sure your heart is right. That's the key. I'm not here to make money. I don't even know how much money I make. I couldn't even tell you. I couldn't even come close because I don't care. As long as I can pay the bills and do the things that the Lord wants me to do. Amen. That's it. That's all it's all about. Our motivation should be winning souls and glorifying God. And it doesn't matter what your ministry is. Look at this. This is what he tells us to do in Colossians. And whatever you do, do it heartily as to the Lord and not to men, knowing that from the Lord you will receive the reward, the inheritance, for you serve the Lord Jesus Christ. Here, the problem with idleness, these guys became busybodies, right? Because they were idle. This is our third thing we're going to look at, work. And I don't know if you guys know this, but some years ago, some beehives were taken from a cold climate, and they were taken to Barbados. And right away, the bees' hives, when they got to Barbados, continued to work as if they were working in the cold climate. And they were doing all the things they needed to do to prepare for the cold that was coming upon them. The problem is that first year, the cold never came. So you know what the bees did? They started doing nothing, and then they started stinging everybody. And that's what happens with people who do nothing. They become busybodies, and they start stinging everybody. Bees were created to do something, and all of a sudden they didn't have a need to do it. Then all of a sudden, now they become a problem to the people in Barbados. People were created to work. If they're not working, they become busybodies, and they become a problem to the people in the church. See, work keeps us out of trouble. Proverbs 14:23, "In all labor there is profit, but idle chatter leads only to poverty." The fourth thing we see is the purpose for the correction. Again, I just want to stress this. It wasn't because they were enemies. It was because they were a brother, and you're really wanting to see them restored back to the position they need to be restored to. Number five, a word to those who are faithful, he says in verse 13, "But as for you, brethren, do not grow weary in doing good." In Galatians 6:9, it says, "And let us not grow weary while doing good, for in due season you shall reap if you do not lose heart." So you're doing good, and you're not seeing the fruit. You're not seeing the benefits you think you're seeing. You just keep your eyes on Jesus, and you keep serving him, and don't grow weary in doing good. Just keep doing it, and the Lord is going to bless. And number six, a word to those who are overworked, which I say would be a great deal of all of you. I think you all work very hard from what I can see in this body. Now, I don't know everybody's life intimately in that way, but you all seem, and when you're here, you seem like diligent hard workers. It's important for us to take time to rest. Work is good. Rest is good. Rest is good. You know, there was a story of about a man who got a job chopping down trees, and we went, you know, as a logger, he went to the foreman. He says, "Hey, I need a job. Give me a." And man, the first day, Monday, man, he tripled the production of everybody else. Tuesday, it came down a little bit. Wednesday, it came down a little bit. Thursday, it was less than everybody else. And so on Friday, the foreman comes, "I got to fire you. Why you got to fire me? You know, did you see what I'm doing? But you did great these days. But now all of a sudden, now by this day, all these other people are ahead of you. But look, those guys, all they do is they take breaks and they sit around and they sharpen their axe. And, you know, here I am. I'm just working nonstop. I don't take breaks. The only time I take a break is if I have to go to the bathroom." And he goes, "Well, that's your problem. What those guys are doing is taking time to make sure that their axe is sharp so that they're working smarter, not harder. And in the end, they're actually producing more than you are. You've got to take time to rest so that your axe can be sharp. Amen? I don't know about you guys, but when you just keep pressing and you just keep pressing, don't you find your mental capacity starting to diminish? You know, God gave us the Sabbath for a reason. Friday at sundown, Saturday at sundown. Just take a day of rest. Now, We don't celebrate the Sabbath here, right? But the Sabbath principle is something that is valuable to us. And we need to make sure we have a Sabbath. Every time I teach on this, I tell you I'm going to start doing a Sabbath, and I never do. So I'm not going to say it this time because I don't want to be a liar again. But I don't know. It's just, like, do I trust the Lord? Like, I never can seem to get ahead. How many of you guys feel like that when you're at work? You never can seem to get ahead. You're always just keeping your head above the water, right? The bottom. If I stop working, my head's going to sink above the water. No, what I need to do is I need to trust the Lord. And that's what you need to do as well. You need to take time off. Take a Sabbath every week. I know several pastors who on Sunday, they leave, and they just basically from Sunday after service all the way through Monday, there's no phone calls, there's no work, there's no study. It's just worshiping the Lord. It's spending time in prayer. It's doing things that are, you know, chores, even if you need to do some little things around the house or whatever. But then I know pastors who never take vacations. And one of the things that I've always been big on is I may not be able to take a Sabbath every week, or I feel like I can, or whatever the case is, but I do try to make sure that I take at least a couple of weeks off every year and just to make sure that I have downtime in that way. And one of my pastor friends said, well, how do you do that? You're always taking vacation. I go, I take two a year. I try to take two a year. And I just try to disconnect as much as possible. But listen, if somebody calls me and says, hey, you know, something like, you guys are my family. You know, you're my friends, so I don't mind getting phone calls. But it's good to take a rest. So I want to encourage you guys to take a rest. You have Pastor Jeff's permission. Whoa, no. You have God's permission. Amen? You have God's permission to take rest. I got to tell you, sometimes, you know, the rest will just be forced upon you. Like sometimes you just drive, and I'll be at my desk just drive, like the other day. And next thing I know, I'm asleep for an hour. I don't even know what happened. The rest is going to come either way because the body can only go so long. Yeah, it's good to rest. I think Sunday afternoon naps are just the best. How many of you guys would agree? Can I get an amen to that? Like four of you? Oh, Sunday afternoon naps, man, I just love them. Yeah, just make sure I can drive home before I take it today. And don't start in the pulpit. Yeah, our second point is the promise of peace. Now may the Lord of peace himself give you peace always in every way. The Lord be with you all. The Lord does give us his peace, amen? And he doesn't give us the peace like the world gives the peace. The world gives the peace as long as we're healthy, as long as we have money in the bank account, as long as we have this, as long as we have that. But God just says, no, I give you a peace that surpasses all understanding. I love what he says in John 14:27. Peace I leave with you. My peace I give to you, not as the world gives, do I give to you. Let not your heart be troubled, neither let it be afraid. He gives us a peace no matter what the storm of life is. I know you guys know this. You know, we had some early rain this year. Thank God for that, right? And one day it was really coming down at the house, and I was sitting in my office with my cup of coffee, and I got my Bible open. I got the software. I'm making them. I look out and I see the wind blowing and I see the rain pouring down. And there's this sense of, I'm not out there in the storm. I'm in here in this peaceful place. And it just gives you that sense of what God is able to give us no matter what's going on in this world. You know, the story's told of a family in the lighthouse and they see the waves beating against it. And it's just, but it's so secure. And, you know, the picture on the inside is they're all sitting around and they've got their slippers on and their hot chocolate and their coffee. And, you know, that's the way we can be, that sense of peace and well-being in a world that's filled with chaos. And this world is filled with chaos. And I read the Bible and I see that that chaos is only going to get worse before Christ returns. And so, oh, that's depressing. No, it's not, because we have his peace. No matter what happens, we have his peace. You know, there's two types of peace. The peace with God, which comes at salvation, and then the peace of God, which sustains us through this life. Okay? So be at peace. Turn on the news, hear the devastating stories. Sure, it makes us, it upsets us, but we're at peace in Christ. So be at peace. The whole world's crazy, whatever. Be at peace. Here's how you can be peace in regards to the news right now. When we turn it on, it seems like everything's falling apart. But in reality, it's actually falling into his place. So just say, okay, Lord. That doesn't mean we just sit around and watch it and don't do things. That sometimes bothers me a little bit about Christians. No, he never told us to be a spectator. He told us to be a participant. Yeah, I can't stop what's going to happen, but my job is to be in the gap while I'm here and be salt and light. Salt does what? It preserves. Light shines and exposes the evil in this world. We have a responsibility to stand for the truth and to stand for righteousness and to preach the gospel. And then he goes on and says in verse 17, the salutation of Paul with my own hands, which is a sign of every epistle, so I write. You know, Paul had most likely problems with his eyesight, so he had large writing. But it was customary for him to sign off, where a lot of times Luke would be writing what it is that he wanted to say, and he would just sign off on it at the end. And then he says in verse 18, the grace of our Lord Jesus Christ be with you all. Amen. And those are the last words he says to those guys in Thessalonica. Remember, we're saved by grace, we're sustained by grace, and by grace we will see his face one day. None of us have earned anything, nor could we ever earn anything. It's all by his grace. So let me encourage us to keep working hard. Whatever it is you do for a living, it's not really what you do for a living. It's what you do for Jesus. And work like that, and work hard, have fun, enjoy every moment, even the tough ones. Don't run past life, enjoy every moment of it. We have a tendency to think tomorrow everything's going to be better. Well, tomorrow may not be better, may be worse, so today may be the best day. So enjoy today. Work hard, keep planting trees, keep doing what the Lord wants us to do. And the Lord is coming to take us home soon. And what a glorious day that'll be. And then we can rest. Oh, but only for a few years, because then we're going to come back and rule and reign with him. Rest is good, but work is good too. Amen. So let's be the best workers, guys. Do the best we can. No grumbling, no complaining. I have yet to succeed at any of that I just said. At any job I've ever had. Am I alone? Why are they doing it that way? Don't they realize by doing it that way, it's going to cause all this and then you start, rah, rah, rah, rah, rah, rah. Oh, God help us. Amen. There may be times when you stand up and say something because there is a better way to be doing something, but not to grumble and complain.
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4: In 1796, George Washington made one of the most consequential decisions in American history. He chose not to seek a third term as president. So why does that matter? Because America was not built on permanent rulers. It was built on ordered liberty. Faith teaches that authority is a stewardship, not a possession. Leaders are accountable to God for how they use power. And why does that still matter today? Because republics survive when leaders respect limits and citizens defend them. Washington's lesson still stands. A republic is preserved when power has limits, and public service remains a duty to God and country, not a path to personal rule.
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2: Welcome to Freedom to Choose from Just As I Am Ministries, a nonprofit providing hope of freedom to those caught in the devastation of addiction of any kind, or those searching for a better way to live life with joy and a sound mind. 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Healing is now on the way on Freedom to Choose.

0: Hello, everyone. My name is Rich Kahlenberg.
1: And my name is Susan Kahlenberg.
0: We would like to welcome you again to Freedom to Choose and our new series, Healing by Design. And we are in, we're doing program number two today. And we're going to call, what are we going to call this? The Five Requirements for Life, Part Two. We may get into a, because we only got to one of the requirements last time.
1: Right.
0: So we're going to call this Part Two and see how many requirements we get to. Of course, the five requirements for physical life are air, water, food, rest, and exercise. And as we explore this healing by design, we're going to see the parallels that God has ran for us in the physical world, running parallel with the spiritual world, and how these are all actual metaphorical applications to our spiritual life. They all correspond spiritually. Before we get going, Susan, would you open with a word of prayer?
1: Yes. Loving Father in heaven, thank you once again for giving us an opportunity to discuss your great design and how you desire to bring humanity back into harmony with your original plan for humanity and for this world. And we've definitely gone astray, and we need that master designer to come into each one of our hearts in order to set us right. And we thank you for the opportunity and the privilege that you provide to each and every human being to be partakers of that. And so we're grateful for that. We ask that you be with us and everybody listening. In Jesus' name, amen.
0: Amen. So once again, we're on the series Healing by Design, program number two, the Five Requirements for Life, Part Two. And remember, all of our programs are on our website, www.justasiamministries.com. All of our past programs, the past 13 years of episodes are all there, seven different series. So there's a lot of really good information, addiction recovery information. We also give away free resources. We will mail you out. What are our books? Could It Be This Simple? The Way Out of Your Prison.
1: And Clean 7 Steps to Freedom.
0: Clean 7 Steps to Freedom. These books have been used in California State Prison System and approved in other prisons. So if you have a prison ministry, this would be valuable.
1: And not just prison ministries, for groups as well.
0: Yeah.
1: The problem is a human problem. Sometimes we can try to distinguish ourselves if we're free or if we're locked up in prison. But the reality is we all suffer from selfishness and fear, and God desires to remedy those attributes out of our hearts and minds. And so, you know, like Solomon said, there's nothing new under the sun. God's remedy is the same today as it was yesterday and will be in the future.
0: Exactly. So once again, healing by design, we're going to refer to the term design law a lot in this program, because the way things are designed is how they run to their optimum. God designed it that way. If we ignore those design laws, you're free to choose to ignore the law of gravity and step off the Empire State Building. But if you ignore that law, it's still going to apply to you. And that law doesn't care who you are. If you ignore it, if you ignore the law of respiration, tie a plastic bag around your head, hoard your CO2, and not give away your CO2, you will die.
1: So there's consequences of going against these natural design laws that God created us for. And it's the act of sin or the act of selfishness that takes us out of harmony with those design laws.
0: Exactly.
1: And just as the Bible says, sin brings forth death. The gift of God is eternal life. So God is trying to reset our hearts and our minds to be in right being with Him and with His design, which He originally designed us to be, is loving others and God more than we love ourselves. And yeah, it isn't interesting, because you can look at the world today and we can see that it's like so, it seems to be like we're on this precipice of going beyond the ability for God to bring back humanity, that we're getting to the place where selfishness and apathy and and complacency is in us all, as opposed to faith and courage and honesty and spirituality. And so God desires to write each one of us so that we can all be people of faith that go out and can carry that light to everybody else too.
0: Jesus didn't give us rules not to be jealous, and rules not to envy, and rules not to commit adultery. They actually do damage to your brain and set you on a trajectory towards death. And Jesus says, if you're born again, which we discussed in the last program, and you allow the Holy Spirit into your life, and you begin living according to his design principles, that's a trajectory towards life. And God has done the work in setting the human race trajectory back towards life. The question is do you want to join him? Do you want to join in on his healing by design that he has for your life? Because looking something up.
1: So the thing is, you know, we can look in the scriptures, and in Philippians 4:8, Paul gives us instructions as to what we're supposed to be dwelling on. We're supposed to dwell on the things that are good, lovely, of good report. And the reason why is because what we dwell on and what we allow to occupy our brains is what we will become. And that's why, so it's not a law. God isn't saying you better do this or else. It's you have choices. You can dwell on the things that are good, lovely, true, and of good report, or you can dwell on the evilness of this world or the evilness of other people. It's your choice, but there are consequences to those two different paths of thinking. One will take you to have a good, healthy brain. The other one will take you to have a diseased brain. It's not, it's like a candle and an, well, let's see, it's like a, what sun does to a candle and what sun does to, what's the other?
0: A piece of clay.
1: Exactly. So the sun is the same, right? So God is saying you all have these brains that I've created, and I've created them for good. But you have the individual choice to mold your brain. So you can mold it into the correct brain, or you can mold it into an evil brain, but it's your choice. So God is saying, I've given you that ability, and I come as the sun, and I can either melt your heart, or the sun is going to harden your heart.
0: Yeah. And I just wanted to relieve a little tension here as well, because this is not salvation by works. Jesus changed the trajectory of the human race.
1: He did it all for us.
0: He did that.
1: Right.
0: He changed the trajectory from death to life.
1: Yes.
0: Now, we have a choice if we want to get on that train or not.
1: Right.
0: But he took care of changing the trajectory, changing the human brain from a selfish brain to an unselfish brain. There is now a human being sitting at the right hand of God, a human being that is perfect in every way with a developed perfect character, which Christ developed from a child to an adult. He changed the trajectory of the human race and brought life. We can't do anything to add to that. We can't claim, boast about it. Jesus did it all. Do you want to join him? Because you have the freedom to choose, and let him into your heart and allow him to heal you and change you back into what he originally had designed for you. And give your burden to him, and he will bring peace, not with the devil, but you'll have peace with God. And sometimes you won't even have peace with yourself because of the old nature. Think about Paul in Romans 7. The good that I want to do, I don't do, and that I don't want to do, that I do. He's wrestling with the old nature because he got really good at being bad.
1: Right.
0: I got really good at being bad. You got really good at being bad.
1: Right.
0: And so now God's going to take that brain. He's not going to inject a new brain that's a blank slate. He takes that old brain with all those tendencies, with all those hereditary and all those cultivated tendencies towards evil, and he untangles it like a bird's nest, because it has to be your choice or else he would destroy your individuality. If he was just going to flip a switch and wipe the slate clean and start over, he would do that with a new human being and let them make the choices so they would have their own individuality. God is not that kind of God.
1: God does not want robots.
0: He does not want robots. He wants love. And he will lay the evidence out by the way he designed this planet to operate.
1: And on top of that, that's why our salvation and our track and our road to being a child of God can be completely different than someone else's road to being a child of God. We can never put our circumstances or our requirements above God's doing whatever he's doing in an individual's life. Our job is not about judging. It's not about saying someone's saved or not. Our job is to love one another so that people can be desiring to allow the Spirit of God into their lives. But our paths are all different.
0: We are not fruit inspectors.
1: Right.
0: We are not.
1: Right.
0: Because I'll tell you what, a fig that may look all beat up and ugly and dirty, I'm going to pop in my mouth because that looks really good to me.
1: Right. And Susan, I prefer firm ones.
0: Susan won't eat it.
1: No.
0: And there's a spiritual application to that as well.
1: Right.
0: Is that God is the fruit inspector, not us. And so we have to remember that.
1: And that's part of a design law, because if we think that we are the people who make the choice and can look upon someone to see if they're saved or not, then we're putting ourselves in the place of God.
0: Exactly.
1: And if you put yourself in the place of God, then by design you are in an erroneous location, and that can bring nothing but death.
0: Yeah, that's true. So once again, we are on program number 2, the 5 requirements for life, and we are on element number 2, and that would be water. Remember the 5 requirements: air, water, food, rest, and exercise. And through this opening to our series, we're going to go through the parallels that exist between the physical world and the spiritual world. Now, our bodies are approximately 60% water, and water is essential for life, health, and functioning. Without water, physical life will cease.
1: Exactly. Water refreshes, it washes away dirt, it cleans wounds. It's essential for physiological life. It's essential for the basic cell functioning. To the Israelites, the ancient nomadic people who lived in the arid land and through whom God provided the scriptures, water was understood to be life, and water came to symbolize him.
0: Mm-hmm. Jesus told the woman at the well, and this story always gets to me because I don't know if you've seen the movie The Chosen, but my word, when Jesus is at the well with the Samaritan woman, every time I get so choked up. But he told the woman at the well, if you knew the gift of God and who it is that asks you for a drink, you would have asked him and he would have given you living water. And whoever drinks the water that I will give him will never thirst. Indeed, the water that I will give him will become in him a spring of water welling up to eternal life. John 4:10.
1: In the book of Revelation, Jesus tells his faithful, I am the Alpha and the Omega, the beginning and the end. To him who is thirsty, I will give to drink without cost from the spring of life. That's Revelation 21:6. And the Apostle Paul wrote, he saved us through the washing of rebirth and renewal by the Holy Spirit. Titus 3:5.
0: Isn't it beautiful that God gives us the physical to run right along parallel with the spiritual? As you listen to Jesus teach or the writings of Paul, the dots kind of connect, and we're able to speak a physical language with a spiritual application. And it's just the way things are designed, if we really look at it, it's just so fascinating.
1: And I think that goes back to, we were talking in the first program, how God has given us the freedom to choose. And so he's figured out the best way to help us understand and to see things in the real light and to be able to make choices is to take our physical world and then give us those examples in the spiritual world. You know, water, what does water do for us in our
0: life
1: physically? And then the water that God gives us is also an attribute, an element that's necessary to understand all the ways of God.
0: The spiritual application.
1: Absolutely.
0: Yeah. And the Holy Spirit is described as the Spirit of both truth and love, John 14:17 and Romans 5:5. Our minds are cleansed of the lies of Satan through truth brought by the Holy Spirit, and our hearts are cleansed from fear and selfishness by the love brought by the Holy Spirit. And, you know, we talked earlier a little bit about Jesus procuring that remedy for the human race. And, for lack of a better term, stamping out selfishness in the human mind. And the Holy Spirit actually applies that remedy that Jesus procured. And the metaphors of the breath, the spirit, and the water. So we've gone through element number one, air, and element number two we're in, which is water. This is all metaphorically speaking of how that remedy gets applied to our lives.
1: Exactly. And just as we are to drink physical water every day, we are also to drink in the truth and love of God by the indwelling of the Spirit every day to maintain our health, vitality, and development.
0: And just as in this world we become dirty and clean our bodies with a bath or a shower and we quickly become dirty again and need to bathe again, so also, after having our hearts and minds washed by the Holy Spirit, this evil world of sin assaults us with a new falsehood.

0: Here's today's word of encouragement with pastor and attorney, Mosley Collins.
1: The Bible says that when Jesus came to his own received him not. But as many as did receive him, to them he gave the power to become the children of God. What a wonderful thing that comes from receiving Jesus as Savior.
0: Today's word of encouragement is presented by Mosley Collins Injury Lawyers. 916-ALL-4s for legal help.
2: It's a temptation to do nothing, a temptation to zone out on social media or in front of the television or to do things that are just pleasurable as opposed to being responsible and focusing on those things like Paul tells us in Philippians.
3: Yeah.
2: So there's so much to draw us away from the heart of God to be a part of the world. And so it's that battle that we're in daily. The battle is outside of us, but the battle is mostly in our minds and our hearts.
3: Yeah.
2: You know, that's where the battle with God needs to be won.
3: Yeah.
2: Not the battle with God, the battle with selfishness. And God is coming to rescue us and giving us a remedy.
3: Yeah. Paul described it as perilous times.
2: Right.
3: Perilous times. Mm-hmm. People will be lovers of self.
2: Right.
3: And that's an interesting thing, too, as well about selfishness, is because when we are selfish, we dwell on self. And remember, you by beholding, you become changed.
2: Right.
3: That's why sin leads to death, is because when we dwell on self, our tendency is to dwell on self more.
2: Right.
3: Because that's what we're beholding.
2: Right.
3: And it is a hard nut to crack. It's hard to get out of that cycle, that poor me cycle, or I will do this because it will benefit me, and I'm not looking around to see if it's going to harm anybody else.
2: And life is a struggle. You know, there's things genetically that we battle. There's elements in the world that we battle. There's poverty. There's riches. There's all different things that are coming at our senses and at our minds to draw us away from the love of God. And it's very easy to fall away. And, that's why we're to gather together with God's people, those who believe in God, not necessarily to go to church or anything like that, but to encourage one another every day, because that's also a part of the remedy, is to be able to be an encourager when someone's down, or if you're down, to have somebody come into your life and to be, you know, part of God's plan for healing of a heart that could be depressed or whatever it may be.
3: Yeah, and we have to remember, I see one of the biggest temptations is to claim to know what somebody should do.
2: Mm-hmm.
3: I heard someone once say, it was just a couple of days ago, but I thought it was very profound. If you're advising somebody without 100% of the facts, all you are is someone with another opinion. And it's very tempting. We see it on social media. All these different opinions. That's all they are, is opinions.
2: But a lot of times, too, we will advise people without being bought into their life, without being a part of who they are and a part of their life. And so then we're just making judgments.
3: Exactly.
2: You know, it's not
3: and that's a huge temptation nowadays.
2: Right.
3: We're all a bunch of know-it-alls because we can Google something, or we can this, or we can that. And I think, you know, pride comes into play right now, especially towards the end of time, where things are, selfishness is running rampant, and we are losing the ability to reason from cause to effect more and more each day. The choices that we make are affecting other people around us because they're selfish. They're impacting other people in detrimental ways, and we don't even see it.
2: Right.
3: Or we don't care. We're complacent about it.
2: Right.
3: You know, and it's just dangerous. And all it is proof that a universe cannot be run based on selfishness. It has to be run based on love, and that God has knit this universe together. A web of beings that are to be knit together by cords of love.
2: Mm-hmm.
3: And that's how he's got it to run. And if we want to live out of harmony with that, that's fine. But that would be a trajectory towards death. And God will, in the end, give us up to our own decisions.
2: Mm-hmm.
3: And let us go.
2: Right.
3: Cast into outer darkness where there's weeping and gnashing of teeth. I don't think we can.

0: comprehend right. being totally severed from God.
1: Right.
0: It's unthinkable.
1: So it's interesting. My brother passed recently, and Rich did the celebration of life, and you talked about the thread. And now that my brother's gone, there's that thread's been removed.
0: In the fabric.
1: In the fabric, right. So that thread has been taken out, and there's a spot that will never be filled.
0: The fabric will never be the same.
1: Right, because he was a part of that fabric.
0: Mm-hmm.
1: And I think it, you know, when God makes the world new again, and I do believe that time is coming soon, then everything will be set back to God's original plan. And I think that the fabric is going to be brighter and more beautiful than we ever could.
0: Beautiful fabric, yeah. all individuals, each thread, an individual held together by cords of love. And right now, the fabrics are getting torn and ripped out, and it's tattered.
1: Right.
0: And it's not how God designed it.
1: Right.
0: But God is saying, you know what? Trust me.
1: Right. There's a new and living way.
0: There's a new living way. Right. Trust me. And we will build this fabric of humanity again. Jesus has destroyed the infection of fear and selfishness in humanity. Let the Holy Spirit apply that remedy to your life. Let him do it. He will do it. All we have to do is trust him. And trust him that truth and love will prevail, and truth and love will hold this universe together forever. It's the only way it works. It cannot be held together with selfishness. If we choose that, we choose a trajectory
1: and we choose
0: towards
1: life.
0: Death. So choose death or choose life. Right. Gotta go. Remember, folks, there's only two ways to live your life. One is like nothing is a miracle. The other is like everything is a miracle, and you have the freedom to choose.

0: 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Thank you for listening. And remember, you can do all things through Christ who strengthens you.
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5: 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So this verse suggests there's two ways we can go. When faced with a problem, we can pray or we can lose heart. And Jesus says, pray. So let us embrace that instruction from Jesus. Let us pray when we face difficult situations, when we feel like it's all against us, when we feel like there's no way. Let us pray and not lose heart. And if we will, God will answer that prayer and he will strengthen us and help us.
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0: declaring the never-changing word to an ever-changing world. Welcome to the Pioneer Pulpit with Pastor Kyle Conley of Pioneer Baptist Church in Carmichael. At Pioneer, they believe that God's word is still true, the gospel still works, heaven is still real, hell is still hot, and Jesus still saves. 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Now, here's this week's message from the Pioneer Pulpit and Pastor Kyle Conley.
8: Joshua chapter number 10. If you have in your hand God's word, say amen. Joshua chapter number 10, we looked last week at what happens when an enemy becomes your friend, and how that God's people, we are God's people because God did not save us because we were amazing and his friends. We were his enemies, yet Christ died for us. Joshua is full on in battle now. We can pick up in verse number 10 with these five kings that have come against the nation of Israel and against Gibeonites. They were going to have to deal with them sooner or later. So here they go. The Lord, verse 10 says, discomfited them before Israel, slew them with a great slaughter at Gibeon, chased them along the way that goeth up to Beth-horon, and smote them to Azekah and to unto Makeda. It came to pass as they fled from before Israel, as we're going down to the Beth-horon, that the Lord cast down great stones from heaven upon them unto Azekah, and they died. And there were more which died with the hailstones than they whom the children of Israel slew with their sword. Then spake Joshua to the Lord in the day when the Lord delivered up the Amorites before the children of Israel. And he said in the sight of Israel, Sun, stand thou still upon Gibeon, and thou moon in the valley of Ajalon. Would you read verse 13 with one of the most astounding verses in all of Scripture? Ready? Begin. And the sun stood still, and the moon stayed until the people avenged themselves upon their enemies. You can pause right there. Now, you're going to ask me, preacher, do you believe this happened? 100%. It happened. The sun stood still. The moon stayed. Is not this written in the book of Jasher? So the sun stood still in the midst of heaven and hasted not to go down about a whole day. There was no day like that before it or after it, that the Lord hearkened unto the voice of a man, for the Lord fought for Israel. And Joshua returned and all Israel with him unto the camp to Gilgal. Lord, we thank you for your word this morning. Who?